How's it going? I'm Raina Duras. You're listening to World Cafe. Last hour, you heard encore sessions from both Dr. Dog and Waxahachie for our Sense of Place Philadelphia series, both artists who lived in West Philadelphia. And now, one more. She's originally from Richmond, Virginia, doesn't live in Philly anymore, but she did live in West Philly. And I know that for a fact because I knew one of her roommates from before Boy Genius really blew up. It's a small world. It's Lucy Dacus planting tomatoes.

0: The payoff from Father John Misty. Going to be seeing him in just over a week up in Canada at the Mariposa Folk Festival. And maybe I can ask him what the heck that song's about. I don't know if you were really like paying attention to the lyrics there, but they're super cryptic. What does it mean? Something to ponder as you wait for Live from the Archives in a minute here on World Cafe.
1: 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The Sioux City Symphony Youth Orchestra will be hosting the 5th Annual Summer Strings Camp and Junior Strings Camp on August 7th through 9th with a registration deadline of July 1st. The highlight of the camp will be a concert on Sunday, August 9th at 3 at the Orpheum Theater, featuring a side-by-side performance by camp participants along with musicians of the Sioux City Symphony Orchestra. 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Good evening. I'm your host, Kathy Fouch. You still have a chance for showers this evening. Should be cloudy otherwise tonight, low 61. Partly cloudy for tomorrow, the high gets to 84. Mostly cloudy Saturday, and a high again around 84. 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
0: This is Live from the Archives on World Cafe. I'm Raina Duras. This is the part of the show every day where I reach back into the zillions of live performances that have been recorded for World Cafe, and I play you a couple. Today, two live tracks from the year that Beyoncé performed at the Super Bowl, that Jennifer Lawrence tripped on her dress walking up to get her Oscar, and everyone was making videos of this. Do you remember that? The year was 2013, the year of the viral video dance sensation, the Harlem Shake. And the year Lord Huron came by to perform this. It's time to run live for the World Cafe.

a live performance there from Keb Mo of a song, Tell Everybody I Know, that was recorded for the World Cafe. Now some British country music from UK artist Fen Lily. They wrote their latest album while moving from England to New York City and noted that when they got here, her music started getting more country, like she'd absorbed some of the America that she now lives in. This is New Fen Lily on World Cafe.

0: tree by the river from Iron and Wine, who kind of seems like a guy who knows about nature and critters and stuff. But I wonder if he knows the important critter fact I'm about to tell you next on World Cafe.
1: 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They used problem-solving skills to work together to solve problems and achieve their goals. 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Going up next at 8, it's SPM PM. We'll hear from U.S. Girls Beastie Boys and Tom Petty and the Heartbreakers as your horse, Mark Munger, gets started. It's followed by Hip Hop Chronicles at 10 o'clock. 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
0: If you ever see a rabbit swimming, something is probably wrong. I'm Raina Duras. This is World Cafe. The name of your next song is Rabbits Can Swim. And it's true that they can, but you shouldn't dump your rabbit in the water because putting a bunny in water can make them go into shock, can also cause hypothermia because their fur is so dense it traps water and they can get cold. So help a bunny out if you see one swimming in the water. It's Florence Road. Rabbits Can Swim.

0: Prove it all night. Okay, Bruce Springsteen, you're the boss. That's it for today's World Cafe. Always so happy to spend this time with you and listen to songs together. And always grateful to our affiliate public radio stations who make it all possible. And the team here who make the show happen. We produce this show at WXPN at the University of Pennsylvania in Philadelphia. I'm Raina Duras. Thank you for listening to World Cafe from NPR.
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2: Todd Rundgren is an experimental genius who stretched pop, rock, soul, and electronic music into fascinating shapes. In our Sense of Place Philadelphia series, we chat with the Philly native about the city's influence on his life and career. And we dive into the vast DIY community of Philly, featuring musicians past and present. 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
3: 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Cloudy tonight, some rain still possible this evening, low 61. Partly cloudy for tomorrow, high 83. Mostly cloudy Saturday, and the high will get to 84. 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

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I'm your host, Mark Munger. 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

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Beastie Boys, Intergalactic, Luscious Jackson, Naked Eye, Telehealth, Yassify Me, and Tom Petty and the Heartbreakers. American Girl, you're on SPM, PM with me, your horse, Mark Munger. It is time and a half as we listen to the good music. Go up that mountain of song. Thanks for the rope, my friend. It's

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We are not so lonely here. We have each other and the good music. 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Find us between 8 and 10 o'clock here on Siouxland Public Media. We have the Staves coming up tonight. In the 10 o'clock hour, we close down the streets for an old school block party on the Hip Hop Chronicles. Right now, it's Rock and Roll Ramones Rockaway Beach, SPM, PM.

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Here's Bedouin, Long Way to Fall, SPM, PM.

SBM PM, The Undertones, Julie Ocean, Nick Cave, and the Bad Seeds, Vortex, El Lado Tropical, Tocando, The Corettes, Shake, and Bedouin's latest, A Long Way to Fall. I'm your horse, Mark Munger. There is a long way to fall because we are way up in the rarefied air. We're climbing the mountain of song along with you. It's SPM PM. In the 10 o'clock hour, join us for an old school block party from the Hip Hop Chronicles. And in the 11 o'clock hour, we bring back the sun with the Brazilian hour. Way to celebrate the World Cup, I guess. As somebody with Brazilian in-laws, that's important. We have, right now, Tune Yards, Gangsta Gangsta, SPM

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We have Uni Boys ahead and Fleetwood Mac. This is Tyler Ballgame. I believe in love. So do I. SBM, PM.

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If you believe in love, you're in the right place. This is SPM PM. I'm your big horse of love, Mark Munger. We have the Uni Boys ahead. This is the McCharmleys, Awful Thing, SPM PM.

SPM, PM, Uni Boys, Don't Want to Be Like You, and the McCharmleys, Awful Thing. Thanks to our producer, Stumpy Steve Smith, Cynthia Donovan, and Dylan Ferguson laid the groundwork for this program. And making us look good is Paul Chilstead and Elizabeth Nightmare Munger, our art directors. I'm your horse, Mark Munger, and this is Siouxland Public Media. 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

0: and drop it on the one,
1: boy. Hey, beats, knowledge, and flavors, the Hip Hop Chronicles, that mix show designed to keep hip hop alive and keep you informed, baby. I'm Mike Nice. Welcome back to another great show, as usual. Wow. Right now, it's the old school block party. We taking you back in the day. Song you just heard was the Diggy Diggy Doc, y'all. Funky enough. And big happy birthday shout out goes to the Doc, aka Mr. Tracy Lynn Curry, born June 10th, 1968. Celebrating that birthday. A lot of us know him for his works with NWA, Eazy-E, and Death Row Records with Suge Knight, but we just want to say happy birthday to you, G. It's been a while. Remember back in the day he had that car accident that messed up his voice, so we don't hear him rap anymore, but he's definitely putting out the beats and making hits and collecting those royalty checks. Now, I mean, all right, a lot of great things happening in the show. We got a couple more birthdays and the anniversary of one of the biggest, dopest hip-hop movies that ever graced the movie screen. I'm talking about Beat Street. We'll talk about that in a second. But right now, we're going to get back into this Diggy Diggy Doc flavor. Right now, it's the formula inside the Hip-Hop Chronicles. I'm Mike Nice. If it's something I should be playing and saying, hit me up. 1-844-6-HIP-HOP is the hotline number. And follow us on Instagram at Hip-Hop Chronicles Radio.

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1: Okay, Sigitara.

Yeah, baby. Classic music right there. Oh, man, the message by Grandmaster Flash and the Furious Five, and we play that record because the one and only Duke Booty, who co-wrote that record and appeared in the video and performed that song occasionally with them, he was, he celebrates a birthday. He celebrated a birthday on June 6th. He was born in 1951. Unfortunately, he passed away back in 2021, January 13th to be exact. And like I said, he was one of the founding writers of that record, The Message. His name was Edward Jarrell Fletcher, and everybody knew him by Duke Booty. So big happy birthday shout out, rest in heaven to that guy. Classic hip-hop hero right there, The Message. Who doesn't know that? He was actually 69 when he passed away. So big shout out to him. We're gonna keep it bouncing on. And also in the memory of Grandmaster Flash and the Furious Five, I gotta talk about this record that was released back on June 8th of 1984. It had all the greatest hip-hoppers in it, the breakdancers in it. I'm talking about everybody from Dougie Fresh. They had the dude that played Lee. His name was Robert Taylor. They also had the guy that played Kenny K, a.k.a. Double K, Guy Davis, and Ray Dong Chong, who is the daughter of Chong from Cheech and Chong, all appeared in this B Street movie. And Jazzy J, he played himself. We had the Soul Sonic Force in that movie. We had Afrika Bambaataa was in that movie. Either way, they celebrated the anniversary on June the 8th. It was released in 1984. So I got to drop this joint right here, done by the one and only Grandmaster Melly Mel, a.k.a. Grandmaster Flash, who's down with Melly Mel. Something like that. Yeah, I know what I'm talking about. We taking it back in the day. Name of this right here is B Street Breakdown. I'm Mike Nice. Check it up. Turn it up loud. Turn somebody to tune in. Tell them to tune in.

Yeah, beats, knowledge, and flavor, baby. It's the Hip Hop Chronicles, that mix show designed to keep hip hop alive and keep you informed. I'm Mike Nice. That's Kanye West through the wire. And big happy birthday shout out goes to that dude, Kanyeezy. Crazy Meezy. Did you know he was born in Atlanta? Nah, you ain't know that, did you? A lot of people thought he was born in the Shy, but nope. Kanye West was born on June 8th, 1977 in the ATL. His parents were Donye West, you know that, and Mr. Ray West. So a big happy birthday shout out to that guy. I can go on and on about Kanye. Y'all know his antics. Y'all know his flavor. Y'all know him as Yeezy, Yeezus, St. Pablo, Ye. He's got so many names, but I want to say big happy birthday shout out to you today. Kanyeezy Yeezy. All right, I'm Mike Nice. That's going to do it for the show. Don't forget, follow us on Instagram at Hip Hop Chronicles Radio. On Facebook, it's Hip Hop Chronicles. 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All right? Until next time, I'm out of here, y'all. Peace.

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1: 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Broadcasting from the campus of Western Iowa Tech Community College, I'm your host, Mark Munger. Thanks for joining us for an old school block party. We close down the streets every Thursday night for the Hip Hop Chronicles. Coming up next, the sun rises in the middle of the night. We have the Brazilian Hour. 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Tell all your friends.

We are back with another Brazilian Hour. I'm Sergio Melnichenko, and we have a very good show. Coming up very soon, a segment featuring songs by the samba composer Dona Ivone Lara. Don't miss it. Great sambas. But now, let's listen to João Donato, Rosália de Souza, and Gal Costa.

There we have Gal Costa with Bossa Nova Classic, Desafinado. With Rosália de Souza, we heard Mar a Mar from the album Brasil Precisa Balançar. We opened the set with João Donato and his composition Lugar Comum from his album Coisas Tão Simples. Up next, our very special segment with songs, sambas by Dona Ivone Lara. Let's listen to her with Canção de Felicidade.

Then we had Donny Von Lara with Canção de Felicidade. Donny Von Lara was a Brazilian samba composer and singer. Her history is linked with the development of important escolas de samba in Rio de Janeiro, such as Prazer da Serrinha and Império Serrano. Her repertoire is comprised of mostly romantic sambas. Till 2000, she had recorded 6 albums. Donny Von Lara is the godmother of the group of composers at Império Serrano and participated in the carnival parades every year. With the death of her mother when she was 3 and of her father when she was 12, Donny Von Lara was raised by aunts and uncles, and with them she learned to play the cavaquinho, a small guitar, soprano guitar. Donny Von Lara was born in Rio de Janeiro in 1922. She graduated from nursing school with a specialization in occupational therapy and worked as a social worker until she retired in 1977. At the age of 25, Donny Von Lara composed the samba Nasci para Sofrer, Born to Suffer, which became the theme of the Escola de Samba, Samba School. When the Samba School Império Serrano was founded in 1947, she began to parade in the Ala das Baianas, Wing of the Baianas, during carnival parades. She established herself as a composer in 1965 with Os Cinco Bailes da História do Rio, The 5 Balls of the History of Rio, when she became the first woman to become part of the Alas of the Compositores, Wing of Composers of a Escola de Samba, Samba School. Retiring from nursing in 1977, she began to dedicate herself to her musical career. Donny Von Lara passed away on April 26 of 2018. She was 96 years of age. Donna Ivone Lara is one of the most respected and admired samba composers in Brazil. Let's listen to Donny Von Lara with Você Confessou, Acreditar, Luz da Paz, Chorei Confesso, and Nas Asas da Canção.

There we had Don Ivone Lara, one of Brazil's foremost samba composers. We heard Don Ivone Lara with Nas Asas da Canção, Chorei Confesso, Luz da Paz, Acreditar, and we opened with Você Confessou, Don Ivone Lara on the Brazilian Hour. 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I'm Sergio Melnichenko. 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We have more music. We continue with Badia Sade, Luiz Melodia, Edu Lobo, and close with Sergio Mendes.

Then we had Sergio Mendes with This Is It, É Isso, featuring Hermeto Pascoal and Gracinha Liporassi. With Edu Lobo, we heard Tantas Marés. Luiz Melodia brought us Paixão, and we opened with Badia Saad with Ultra Leve. 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This is Brazilian Hour Z358. The Brazilian Hour is an international program made possible by the Ministry of Foreign Relations of Brazil. I'll leave you with bassist Alex Malheiros with Retrato, from Alex Malheiros' album Tempos Futuros. For the Brazilian Hour, I'm Sergio Melnichenko. Thanks for listening e até a próxima.

0: This is Siouxland Public Media, KWIT Sioux City 90.3 and KOJI Okoboji 90.7, broadcasting from the campus of Western Iowa Tech Community College, where I'm your night horse, Mark Munger. Thanks for galloping with us into the evening of Thursday night. We're going to leave it behind and enter Friday, as we should, as it was written. We have golden oldies for you from Radio Bilingue to take us there. It is now midnight. 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

Thursday night. Once again, you got me, Mr. Hinterlozano, here in the studios of Radio Bilingue. Get ready for those oldies but goodies. Oldies with an attitude from 10 p.m. to 1 a.m. Pacific time. I got some mail-in dedications coming up. 5005 East Belmont Avenue, Fresno, California, 93727. Also got some phone and dedication a little bit later. I got to do my mail first, people. You write them or definitely read them. Let's get this show on the road, people, with the cool notes. I want to be ready.

The Cool Blues. I want to be Randy right here. Rather Bling with oldies but goodies. Oldies with an attitude with me and Rosano. We got some mail and dedications coming up in a minute. 5005 East Belmont Avenue, Fresno, California, 93727. Also, we got a happy birthday shout out. Rosemary out there in the 559. Happy birthday, Rosemary. Happy birthday. A Chicana business owner right here out of the 559. Hell yeah. Happy birthday, Rosemary. Enjoy your day and many more to come.

0: Happy birthday, Rosemary. Happy birthday right here out of Fresno, California. Happy birthday. Enjoy your day. Hell yeah. Take a little break. Come back with some more music. Some mail-in dedications. You know, actually, let me read it right now, and then we'll come back for the after the break with their requests. Hey, what's up, Mr. Lozano? I hope you and your family are doing well. I'd like to say thank you for what you do. It brings good memories and eases the mind at times. Or a time that is filled with joy, as it is meant. I'd like to say a prayer for everyone that is facing hard times or going through the struggles. May the angels watch over all of us and clear the path away from evil. May God bless us all and forgive us for our mistakes. And may you please play these songs. It takes me way back when my primo was a DJ. Some Timmy T, Time After Time, Contrast, Slipping in the Night. Crystal, You're the One for Me. It's a Barquet's Night Cruising. Thank you, and God bless. Andy Iscare out there in USCF, Utah State Prison. Old school estilo. Hell yeah. Come back with your music, Andy. But first, check it out.
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Salt Lake City. Saludos, brother. I got your other requests coming up. But first, let me read a couple more letters real quick. We got one from Sweet Mary out of Exeter. How you doing, Mary? How you doing? An awesome, dedicated listener to Radio Bilingüe. Mr. Lozano, just a card again to thank you for 91.5 FM, Radio Bilingüe, for all the goodies. Oldies but goodies. And enjoying your program. And I'm still around 90 years old. So I'm grateful to all his care to me. And I'm happy and thankful. All my hope that you and your family are all well. Thank you for each time you say hello, and thank you. God bless Mary. How you doing, Mary? How you doing? 90 years old, people tuning into those oldies but goodies with me and Lozano. Gracias, Mary. Gracias. Peace and love to you. Have a great night and a great weekend coming up. Gracias, Mary. Gracias. Hello, Mr. Lozano. Hopefully when you receive this letter, you and your loved ones are doing good. The man I'm still in love with, the man I'm still in love with, all my heart belongs to you, Andy, and maybe someday you can love me the same. I'm really working on myself to be a girl you would like to share a life together with. So into it right now, I can only tell you I miss you and I love and my love never changed. Till next time, Danny. I love you, Andy Ascare. Thank you so much. Till next time, Mr. Lozano. Laura P. Song she dedicates to you, Andy, are some OJ's Forever Mine, Make Me Feel Brand New, and some Betty Swan, Make Me Yours.

0: The OJ's Forever Mine. Going out to Andy Ascare from Laura Prado. Said I love you. Still loving you. Still loving you. Yeah, well, yeah. I got some mailing dedications coming up. 5005 East Belmont Avenue, Fresno, California. 93727. Make sure you put in care of those oldies but goodies on the outside of the envelope. Put down Thursday Night Oldies, Henry Lozano, Oldies with an Attitude, something like that. You write them, I'll definitely read them. I got one coming up from Michael Hernandez with a cool little gift. Hell yeah. But first, let's take this little break right here.
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Night cruising with the Barcays right here on Rather Believe's Oldies But Goodies. Oldies with an attitude with me and Lozano. Got some more mail in dedications. 5005 East Belmont Avenue, Fresno, California, 93727. Also, I'm going to shout out once again to Mary out there in Exeter. Hello, Mary. Gracias for always tuning in to those oldies but goodies. Oldies with an attitude. 90 years young, people. 90 years young. Kicking back out there in Exeter. Tuning in to those oldies but goodies. Hell yeah. And she always sends me love. She always sends me love and sends me a card. Handwritten. Good old days. I mean, people used to write letters instead of type them out. We got this one right here from Mr. Michael Hernandez out of Tulare, California. It's a card. Extra special big thanks on the card, it says. Also a little happy Father's Day from the homies. A couple homeboys, one on a lowrider bicycle and the other one holding a trophy. It's a happy Father's Day. Cool, cool, cool. To Theo Henry Lozano, just dropping you this card to wish you a happy, happy Father's Day. Also to tell you a thank you for being our radio Theo and family and being there in our times of needs. Theo, I'm sending you this dream catcher. Much respect, love, your radio nephew. From Michael Hernandez out there in Tulare, California. He made me a dream maker, dream catcher, excuse me. Dream catcher. Nice, nice, nice. And let me see, I don't want to take off the thing, but. To all the dads and my little, dedication going out to all the dads and my little brother, Gilbert Shaw. From Michael Hernandez out there in Tulare. Wants to hear some James Brown. Papa's got a brand new bag.

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Contrast, living in the night by request. Andy Iscariot there in Salt Lake City, Utah State Prison System. Saludos, brother. Saludos. There you go. Got a couple more of your requests coming up. Got a couple more letters right here. A couple more mail-in dedications. 5005 East Belmont Avenue, Fresno, California. 93727. Mr. Henry, good evening, and how are you? I pray that you and the family are doing well. If I could, please get you to read this dedication on this late night date night. I would greatly appreciate it. This here is for my better half, my best friend, my one and only love, my husband, and all Mr. Mikey, Michael, from your Queen Empress and wife, Priscilla Bookie Boo. Happy Daddy's Day, Poppy. Happy Daddy's Day, Poppy Lokes. That's what it says. The babies and I are proud to call you Papa. Dad compares to the man you are and for us. I love you so much, baby. I miss you so much more. Can't wait to be back by your side and spend the rest of this lifetime together, making beautiful memories, Daddy, to infinity and beyond. My love and happy Dad's Day to all the other dads. Keep doing your all thing. Excuse me. Ms. Lozano, thank you so much for all that you do for us. And a special shout out to you also. Please play these tunes for Mikey and I. Some Maxwell, Lifetime. Anything. By Jahame. I Found Love on a Lonely Highway by Jeff Floyd. I love you, Mikey, and sweet dreams. Good night, everyone from Mikey and Bookie Boo. There you go. There you go. Hold on, Boogie Boo. I got some. I got a response for you right here from Mikey. Uncle Henry, greetings. What goes on with you, fam? How you doing? Thank you for pulling up for all of us behind. Well, I'm already getting confused there. Thank you for pulling up for all of us behind these walls and our loved ones listening with us. Uncle, you don't know what this means to us, incarcerated person. May I get you to read this dedication to drumroll lights and yes, fireworks. My best friend, best half, best thing to ever happen to me, my queen empress, one and only love, beautiful and great wife, Mrs. Priscilla Boogie Boo. What if I do, though, babe? Thank you for helping me to become the man I am today and teaching me how to love and what real love is, Bookie Boo. I thank God for the baby. I thank God for you, baby. Can't wait until you are back in my arms. Big supernatural miracles and blessings soon. To infinity and beyond, yours only, big juicy wet kisses. Mwah, mwah, mwah, mwah. Love and miss you bad. From Mikey Michael. Meet me there. Sweet dreams, Boogie. With your female looking, yes, yes, yes, mi amor. Unc, may God bless you and yours richly in Christ Jesus' miracle working name. Way making name. Thank you, Unc. Will you please play what the heart longs to say to my bae? Please. Some Prince, some Chaka Khan. And Power to the People. How are you out there, Miss Mary? You know, actually, yeah, we got a letter from Miss Mary today, Mikey. Say, Unc is big love and respects from Mikey, Michael, and Priscilla, Boogie Boo.

0: Some Chaka Khan, sweet thing. Are they going to Andy Iscariot out there in Salt Lake City, Utah State Prison? Or no, excuse me. Going out to Mikey from Priscilla Boogie Boo. Got some more mail and dedications coming up in a bit. I take the top of the hour break. People come back with some more music. But first, check it out right here.
1: 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KWMS Williams, Arizona. KREE Perterville Douglas, Colorado. KHUI Alamosa. In New Mexico, KDUO Columbus. KYOL Jama. KQTO Hurley. KVMG Raton. Oregon, KTLU Merrill. KRSO Huntington, Texas. KRCU Batesville Crystal City, KRBP Presidio, KXJT Rio Grande City, KHEM Zapata, KNOO Sierra Blanca. 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

Oh, yeah, some Zappo. Can't make it. Right here, Robert Lingua's Oldies But Goodies. Oldies with an Attitude with me, Hilda Lozano. Got some more mail and dedications, people. More mail and dedications. 5005 East Belmont Avenue, Fresno, California, 93727. We'll get to those phone lines in a bit, people. I got to get my mail done. You know, these guys take the time, these guys and gals take the time to write in. You know, put that pen to paper and send me a little letter, send me a little love. So, like I always said, they write them, I'll read them. Henry, Gula, Mr. Lozano, hope when you receive this letter, it finds you in the best of health, mind, body, and soul. As well as a little high spirit. Well, here I am another week sending these few lines. To the love of my, these few lines of love to my sweetheart, mi reina de mi corazón, Susana Joven. Babe, I'm so happy and grateful for everything you do for me and our kids, babe. Te amo. Can't wait to see you. Can't wait to see your beautiful smile and have you in my arms soon, babe, soon. So till then, here is a kiss, good night, and sweet dreams. Mwah, mwah, mwah, mwah. And can you please play a song for my wife? Can you please play some Bretton Wood? Me and you. Gracias. I hope you have a blessed night. Your friend, Isaias Hernandez. Gracias, Susana Hoven. From Isaias Hernandez, some Bretton Wood. Me and you.

You know, we've been together a long time. And you know what? We can get a little old lightweight thing going if we really put our hearts to it. If you try and I try, girl, there's no telling how far we can go. Remember those loving fools, Romeo and Juliet? They thought they had a thing going, but they just didn't know. They couldn't visualize. They had

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We know, don't we, darling? We won't be wasting our time fussing and fighting like other people. We're gonna be too busy being in love. Because this is the real thing. We found a groove. We move each other. We turn each other on. And this could last forever. All we need to do is give some kind of sign. Yes, love. And from then on, baby, it's easy.

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0: Some soft touch right there. Look up, look down right here. Rather Blingwitz, oldies but goodies. Oldies with an attitude with me and a Lozano. Got my last, let me make sure I got my last two. Oh, actually, I got a couple more. Got a few more. I got three more. I'm going to read a couple more mail-in dedications. 5005 East Belmont Avenue, Fresno, California, 93727. Dear Uncle Henry, I just wanted to say a happy late Father's Day to you, to my brothers, cousins, uncles, and friends that are fathers. This is also this is always a difficult time for me, as it's been way too long since I've been able to be there for my children. So I just want to say to all my brats, I love and miss you all every day. I pray and ask God to watch over each one of you and to guide you in the right direction and to fill your lives with love and happiness. Always know that no matter how far apart we are through space and time, you're always in my heart and always on my mind. Truly your dad, George from Visalia. P.S. I'm sitting here at Acres in the Hole Club, a.k.a. Bob Wiley's Unit 32, with Mr. Mikey Buckaboo. And I just thought I'd give a shout-out to him and to everyone at Radio Bilingue family listening tonight. May God bless you all. Keep your heads up. Christ be with you. Can you please play these songs and dedicate them to you all? Sending you all some good reggae vibes. Some Bob Marley, Little Birds. Could you be loved by Bob Marley? Night Nurse, Gregory Isaac, excuse me. Get Up, Stand Up, Bob Marley. Life Without Music by Steel Pulse. There you go, brother. I'll look for some of those Bob Marley songs and get them out for you in a minute. Got another here. Mr. Henry Lozano, this is a very, very, very special dedication. It's from my grandmother Catalina's last surviving sibling. His name is Jesse Silva out there in Early Mark, California. Can you please play some Gene Chandler, Duke Guerrero? From Beto at Salinas Valley State Prison in Salinas. Thank you, Mr. Lozano. Gracias. I got that song coming up, but first let me take a little break. Come back with some Gene Chandler.
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Some Gene Chandler right there going up to, forgot his name, I just read it right now. Going up to my grandmother, Catalina's last surviving sibling, Jesse Silva out there in Early Mart, California. From Beto out there in Salinas Valley State Prison. Some Gene Chandler, Duke of Earl. Also, we got George out there in Visalia. How you doing, George? Got a cool little drawing right here with his dedication. Little space scene. He wants to get a reggae. We got some Bob Marley for you, brother.

The Saints love can be right here, Rather Bling with Oldies but Goodies, Oldies with an Attitude with me and Lozano. You know, people, I think it's time to open up those phone lines. You guys ready for some phone and dedications and requests? Give me a call at 559-264-9191. Also, 559-455-5766. Four songs per dedication. One dedication per phone call. You can have to four of your friends to and from. To and from. But no nicknames, please. No nicknames, please.

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Some live Fisher and Giles. I'll always love you right here on Rather Bling with Oldies but Goodies. Oldies with an attitude with me and Lozano. Got those phone lines open, people. Those phone lines open at 559-264-919. Also 559-455-5766. Give me a call. Make a dedication. Make a request. We got this young lady out of Sin City, Las Vegas, Nevada. Lady old school. This young lady could jam, people. She got some pipes on her. Hell yeah.

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KSJV Fresno, KMPO Modesto, KTQX Bakersfield, KHTC Chular Salinas, KUBO Calexico El Centro, KVUH Lathamville, KWMS Williams, Arizona, KREE Perterville Douglas, Colorado, KHUI Alamosa. In New Mexico, KDUO Columbus, KYOL Jama, KQTO Hurley, KVMG Raton, Oregon, KTLU Merrill, KRSO Huntington, Texas, KRCU Batesville Crystal City, KRBP Presidio, KXJT Rio Grande City, KHEM Zapata, KNOO Sierra Blanca. Affiliate stations in California, KERU Blight, KBBF Calistoga Santa Rosa, KWXCLP Coachella, Arkansas, KABF Little Rock, Idaho, KBSXHD3 Boise, Iowa, KWIT Sioux City, KOJI Okoboji, Washington State, KSBR Mount Vernon, and in Wyoming.

0: The Jackson 5, the good times right here on Rather Believe It's Oldies But Goodies, Oldies with an Attitude with me and Lozano. I got those phone lines, old people, those phone lines are open at 559-264-9191. 559-455-5766. That one's going out to my niece, Gabby. Happy, happy birthday, turning 14 this Saturday. Also, my nephew, Damien. Also turning 14, from your tia Veronica Martinez out there in Porterville, California. Wishing you guys good times, good times. We got Robert out there in Tarzana, California. How you doing, brother? How you doing? Got a couple requests, a few requests. You got some Chicago, Saturday in the Park. Some Roddy Joy, He's So Easy to Love. Some Patty Drew, Tell Him.
1: Boom.

0: The Four Dudes, my heart is broken right here on another Bling with Oldies but Goodies. Oldies with an attitude with me and Lozano. Got those phone lines open at 559-264-919. Also 559-455-5766. Four songs per dedication, one dedication per phone call. You get up to four of your friends to and from. And no nicknames, people. No nicknames, please. 559-264-9191. 559-455-5766.
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A Royal Vibe, peace of mind right here on Rather Bling with Oldies But Goodies. Oldies with an attitude. Hell yeah. We got those phone lines open. We got those phone lines open at 559-264-9191. 559-455-5766. We got this one going out to Allie from Jose, showing you some mad love. Here was needed in my life, he says to Allie. Some

0: Going out to Allie from Jose, sending you some mad love, some Lee Fields, and you're what's needed in my life. There you go, people. Down to the last half an hour, last 30 minutes, 559-264-9191. 559-455-5766. Give me a call. Make a dedication or requests.
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So Pete Gato, back home to stay right here. Other believers, oldies but goodies. Oldies with an attitude. I got this right here. Very special dedication. Going out to Margaret. Love and miss you, Margaret. Love and miss you from your brother Joey. Dedicates to you your favorite song, Margaret. Skylarks, Wildflower.

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Going out to Margaret. Love and miss you from your brother Joey. We got this one here going out to going out to Patsy from Freddie. Showing you some love. Out there in Visalia, California. Honey and the husband. Going out to my honey Patsy from Freddie. If my heart could speak, and we belong together.

some Reggie Valenzuela going up to Patsy from Freddie out there in Visalia, California. We belong together. Also, he dedicated some, Freddie dedicated to his honey Patsy some Manhattans. My heart could speak. We got Will and Carrie that tuned in. They said they've been tuned in to Radio Bilingua's Oldies but Goodies for the last 30 years. Saludos. You want to hear some Rick James, Tina Marie, Fire and Desire. Got that coming up right after the break. Right after the break, we'll do some Manhattans, and then we'll hit some Fire and Desire. But first, check it out.

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The Manhattans, if my heart could speak, went out to Patsy from Freddie. Letting you know, Patsy, Freddie loves you, loves you, loves you. Hell yeah. Phone lines are now closed for the evening, people. We got the last one right here. Going out to, shout out to Will and Carrie. Tuned in to Radio Bilingua for the last 30 years. Hell yeah. Saludos. Wonder some Rick James, Tina Marie. Fire and Desire.

Rick James, Tina Marie, Fire and Desire right here on Rather Bling with Oldies But Goodies. Oldies with an Attitude. Well, people, that's about it, man. I'm out of time. Gracias for tuning in to Radio Bilingüe's Oldies But Goodies with me, Henry Lozano. Oldies with an Attitude. We'll do it again next Thursday, people. Peace and love. Evan Alexander, Wednesday nights, 10 p.m. to 1 a.m. Pacific time, right here on Radio Bilingüe's Oldies But Goodies. You guys have a great weekend. Be safe out there. Peace and love. Peace and love. Good night, people. See you.

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KREE Perterville Douglas, Colorado. KHUI Alamosa. In New Mexico, KDUO Columbus. KYOL Jama. 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Oregon, KTLU Merrill. 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

0: This is Radio Bilingüe in California. KSJV Fresno, KMPO Modesto, KTQX Bakersfield, KHTC Chular Salinas, KUBO Calexico El Centro, KVUH Lathamville, KWMS Williams, Arizona, KREE Perterville Douglas, Colorado, KHUI Alamosa, in New Mexico, KDUO Columbus, KYOL Jama, KQTO Hurley, KVNG Raton, Oregon, KTLU Merrill, KRSO Huntington, Texas, KRCU Batesville Crystal City, KRBP Presidio, KXJT Rio Grande City, KHEM Zapata, KNOO Sierra Blanca. Affiliate stations in California, KERU Blight, KBBF Calistoga Santa Rosa, KWXCLP Coachella, Arkansas, KABF Little Rock, Idaho, KBSXHD3 Boise, Iowa, KWIT Seal City, KOJI Okoboji, Washington State, KSBR Mount.
1: Good morning. The Supreme Court hands President Trump a win for his immigration agenda by ending temporary protected status for people from Haiti and Syria. Some have lived in the U.S. for decades and now could be deported. It's Morning Edition from NPR News. Hurt by tariffs and the Iran war, U.S. farmers lose confidence in President Trump. I'm Leila Fadel.
2: And I'm Michelle Martin. Trump welcomes farmers to the Rose Garden and tells them he'll get them more federal aid. On StoryCorps, a man remembers being raised by gay parents at the height of the AIDS crisis. Also, the U.S. suffers a World Cup loss to Turkey. Luckily, the outcome does not affect their standing. It is Friday, June 26th. Happy birthday to pop star Ariana Grande. She is 33 years old today. News is next.
3: Live from NPR News in Washington, I'm Windsor Johnston. President Trump says shipping through the Strait of Hormuz remains open despite a drone attack on a commercial vessel near Oman on Thursday. Speaking from the White House yesterday, Trump said the continued flow of oil is a sign that global energy markets are stabilizing.
4: Yesterday, they took out 19 million barrels of oil. That's the most in the history of the Strait. And the oil prices are dropping like a rock. And you know, as goes oil, so goes everything else, including all of your products.
3: Oil prices have dropped to their lowest levels in months as concerns over supply disruptions have eased. The Trump administration has announced $150 million in assistance for Venezuela after two powerful earthquakes struck the country on Wednesday night. NPR's Fatma Tanis reports at least 235 people have died and thousands of others were injured.
5: The State Department says it's deploying search and rescue teams from Virginia and California to Venezuela to help locate survivors of the earthquake. The Virginia team will include 80 people and six dogs. Local authorities say they believe hundreds of people are still stuck under rubble. The $150 million from the U.S. is for aid groups and United Nations agencies. The State Department has also enlisted help from the Pentagon for logistics and delivery of urgent medical and other supplies. According to the UN, nearly 8 million people in Venezuela were already in need of humanitarian support as the country has been in deep political and financial crisis for many years. Fatma Tanis, NPR News.
3: Protesters gathered outside of the U.S. Supreme Court yesterday shortly after the justices handed down a decision that clears the way for possible mass deportations of people with temporary protected status. NPR's Emily Kwong reports the ruling was a win for the Trump administration's immigration agenda.
6: Under the beating sun, one word was repeated over and over again.
7: Shame!
8: Shame!
7: Shame on this court.
6: House Minority Whip Catherine Clark joined half a dozen lawmakers in condemning the decision. At Clark's side was fellow Massachusetts Democratic Congresswoman Ayanna Pressley, who had a message for the 1.3 million people historically protected by TPS.
9: America is still your home, and this fight is not over.
6: This spring, Pressley led a discharge petition to force a vote on a bill to extend TPS for Haiti. It passed in the House. Similar legislation has been introduced in the Senate. Emily Kwong, NPR News.
3: Wildfires continue to burn across parts of the western U.S. In Utah, the Cottonwood Fire has become the state's largest, scorching more than 70,000 acres. The blaze remains 0% contained, with strong winds expected to make conditions even more dangerous through the weekend. This is NPR. At the World Cup, the United States ended group play with a loss to Turkey 3-2 in the final seconds. Steve Futterman reports from Los Angeles.
7: In the end, this defeat does not make much of a difference. The Americans knew last week they were on their way to the knockout round, and before this match they knew officially who their first knockout round opponent would be, Bosnia-Herzegovina. The game was tied 2-2 until the final seconds when Turkey scored to win the match. The match against Turkey saw the return of U.S. star Christian Pulisic. He missed the last game because of a calf injury. The first knockout match for the Americans takes place next Wednesday. For NPR News, I'm Steve Futterman in Los Angeles.
3: A massive heat wave continues to grip much of Western Europe. Temperatures have topped 104 degrees in parts of France, Italy, Spain, and the United Kingdom. Dennis Sengel owns a dry cleaning shop in South London. He says despite the oppressive heat, the work still has to get done.
8: We have to finish the job. It doesn't matter how hot, because the people waiting their garments and other things, and basically, we have a responsible, we have to finish on time.
3: A new study finds the record-breaking heat would have been virtually impossible without climate change. Researchers say extreme heat like this is now about 200 times more likely than it was 20 years ago. Stocks tumbled across Asia today as investors locked in profits after a strong rally in artificial intelligence shares. Japan and South Korea posted the steepest losses. 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
11: This is Siouxland Public Media News. More than 200 people looked on as Morningside University officials broke ground for a new business school building. Brett Hayworth was on hand and sets the scene.
12: That Thursday ceremony was for the Honeck Fryman Hall, which will be the future home of the Rosen School of Business. Morningside University President Chad Benson said that new building is a major step in the university's ongoing investment in academic excellence and campus growth. Benson said the building should be opened by January 2028.
13: We had 375 students in our business school, so we've well outgrown the Lincoln Center, and this is going to open the door for us to do a lot of interesting and amazing things for those students.
12: Donor Tom Rosen and Dr. Thomas Paulson, interim dean of the School of Business, were among the people involved in the groundbreaking. As the final photos were snapped, President Benson called out, "All right, construction crew, get to work." I'm Brett Hayworth for Siouxland Public Media News.
11: The U.S. Supreme Court has sided with the maker of Roundup in a decision that says Bayer can't be sued for failing to warn people that the weed killer could cause cancer. The ruling comes after Congress and the Iowa legislature rejected legislation that would have limited lawsuits over pesticide-related illness. Iowa candidates for governor Zach Lane and Rob Sand also criticized the Supreme Court ruling. They both said they oppose shielding pesticide companies from cancer lawsuits. Bayer CEO says the decision is good for American farmers. That's Siouxland Public Media News. I'm Kathy Fouch, and you're listening to Siouxland Public Media.
14: This is Morning Edition from NPR News. I'm Michelle Martin.
15: And I'm Leila Fadel. Good morning. The U.S. Supreme Court gave President Trump more power to enact his immigration agenda on Thursday.
14: One decision allows the administration to move forward with revoking temporary legal status for hundreds of thousands of immigrants. The other puts limits on how immigrants can claim asylum.
15: NPR's immigration policy correspondent Jimena Bustillo is with us in studio to help us understand what this all means in practice. Good morning, Jimena.
16: Good morning.
15: Okay, let's start with TPS, or temporary protected status. What are the implications of this ruling?
17: In a 6-3 decision, the conservative majority ruled that the president has virtually unrestrained power to end the program known as TPS. This case was specifically about TPS recipients in Haiti and Syria, which total about 300,000 people, but it has broader implications. TPS provides deportation protections and it grants work permits, and it's given to people from specific countries affected by war, natural disasters, political instability, or any other condition that might make a country unsafe to return to. Each country's designation can last 6 to 18 months, and that's at the discretion of the Secretary of Homeland Security. Now, the court is agreeing with the government that making those designations is up to the secretary and not subject to legal review.
15: So what happens to hundreds of thousands of people who are in the U.S. on this program?
17: Well, they need to either adjust their status, which is very limited ways of doing so, or they need to leave the country. But if they don't, they risk falling out of status, and that could lead to an arrest, a detention, or a deportation. And many also face losing their jobs, as companies will not be able to continue legally employing thousands of workers. Ira Kurzban is the attorney representing the Haitian TPS holders.
16: Their families are American citizens. They have American citizen children. So we're talking in a practical manner with respect to all the TPS people. You're talking about millions of people in the United States who contribute to the economy.
17: He argues that Haiti, Syria, and other countries are not stable enough for people to return to, and many of these people have also been here for decades. He also said that the government could immediately begin deporting people if they have received final orders of removal while the cases have been pending in courts.
15: Now, there was also a second immigration decision from the court, this one related to asylum. Tell us about that one.
17: That was another 6-3 decision, and the court backed a policy that allows Customs and Border Protection agents to turn away asylum seekers before they cross the U.S. border. The order says asylum seekers need to fully cross the U.S. border to claim asylum, so essentially migrants who are turned back by border officials under this policy technically never left the physical side of the Mexican border. So the administration argues that they are ineligible to apply for legal protections to be in the U.S., and that ruling affects effectively further limits who can get permission to stay in the country.
15: Okay, so both of these decisions make it harder for immigrants to stay here or to get here. How does this play into the administration's goal of mass deportation?
17: Well, DHS General Counsel James Percival said that the decisions give the agency, quote, several more important tools to continue securing our borders. And President Trump has a broader goal of mass deportation. So to do that, the administration has been making more people eligible for deportation, even if they were already legally here. We've already seen the administration terminate TPS for nearly every country that has had it since the start of Trump's term, and the asylum ruling limits how migrants can ask for that permission to come into the U.S. These rulings allow the government to further change the immigration system.
15: That's NPR's Ximena Bustillo. Thank you, Ximena.
17: Thank you.
14: We've reported that some 300,000 people originally from Haiti are living in the U.S. with temporary protected status, several thousand of whom have settled in Springfield, Ohio. They were the targets of this false, ugly claim by President Trump in 2024 during a presidential debate airing on ABC.
18: In Springfield, they're eating the dogs, the people that came in. They're eating the cats. They're eating the pets.
14: As we said, repeatedly proven false, but the impact on the community was profound. There were bomb threats, there were rallies by white supremacists, and so on. That's something the Reverend Carl Ruby knows well. Reverend Ruby is a senior pastor at Central Christian Church in Springfield. His congregation includes many Haitians. He also founded Springfield Neighbors United and G92, dedicated to helping Haitians in Springfield who are facing deportation. So we've called him to ask how his community is reacting to this latest news. Reverend Ruby, thanks for joining us.
19: Yeah, thank you.
14: You've obviously been following this closely. What have you been hearing so far from people in your community who could be affected by yesterday's ruling?
19: Well, I mean, yesterday was surreal in just the way that the tension hung over our city and particular our Haitian community. And it was a whirlwind. And we're still trying to get a handle on it. But I was getting phone calls from members of the congregation asking if they should go to work. There were Haitians with me when we received the news, and they immediately began crying. So yesterday was a really, really hard day.
14: I can imagine. So, you know, Haiti has been facing many struggles. I mean, this has gone on for sort of quite some time, but immediately there have been all kinds of pressures. You know, the gang violence, et cetera, which has sort of been reported. How have people in the community been sort of dealing with that, knowing that there was the specter of being sent back?
19: The people who are advocates for Haitians are very, very aware of that. People who have kind of an anti-immigrant bias, I think they totally ignore that information. And just to kind of give you an indication of what it's like pastoring Haitians during this time, I had a 12-year-old child just this last week who was in a children's program, and we were talking about pigs, and he immediately told a story about seeing feral hogs eating bodies back in Haiti. So these are people who have been severely traumatized before they ever arrived here. And, you know, I think your listeners can imagine the fear in a child's mind and heart having fled that. And this child survived a kidnapping attempt. he went on this chart. He went on to talk about hiding in a classroom while there was shooting outside. So they know how awful it is. They know what they're being sent back to, and they're terrified.
14: Hmm. Can you just tell us a bit more about the Haitian community in Springfield and its place in Springfield? What do people do there? How have they sort of rooted themselves in the community there?
19: Yeah, I mean, Springfield was a shrinking Rust Belt city before they arrived, and we had gone through 50 years of decline. When Haitians arrived, it was the first time Springfield grew. We went from being one of the fastest shrinking cities to the fastest growing city. There was an economic, they fueled our economy. They started businesses. Businesses that were already here added shifts. New businesses came because of the Haitian workforce. So they've had a huge impact, and they show up everywhere. And most of them, are professional people who are doing manual labor jobs, because their certifications don't apply here. So they're very popular with employers. I've talked to one factory owner in town. He said they always show up. They work as much as they can, and they never fail drug tests. Mm. So they're the ideal employees. They're exactly what Springfield needs.
14: We only have about 30 seconds left, but is there any recourse that you're aware of so that people wouldn't have to leave?
19: There really isn't. I mean, we're encouraging people to apply for asylum. If they have an asylum pending case, that slows the process down. But no, there are no options. And we need a legislative fix to our immigration system. And until then, it's going to be one crisis like this after another.
14: That's the Reverend Carl Ruby. He's senior pastor at Central Christian Church in Springfield, Ohio. Reverend Ruby, thank you so much for talking with us.
19: You're welcome.
15: The U.S. men's national soccer team got its first loss in the FIFA World Cup last night against Turkey. But the result doesn't change anything for the Americans, who had already clinched their spot in the knockout phase of the tournament. NPR's Becky Sullivan reports from Los Angeles.
20: It was a rowdy crowd of more than 70,000 who turned out in sunny Southern California to see the rare World Cup game that didn't really matter. Win, lose, or draw, Turkey had already been eliminated, and the U.S. had already won their group, and with it, an advantageous path in the knockout round starting next week. Because of that, U.S. coach Mauricio Pochettino chose to rest most of his usual starters, and instead fielded a team of players who hadn't had that much playing time at all. Still, they had wanted to win, said forward Brendan Aaronson.
21: Lost the game, but I don't think it was a game to lose. We had a lot of chances, and, you know, we could have done better in some defensive plays, but, you know, it happens. You make 10 changes, you know, the team might not be used as, you know, the guys that have been playing.
20: Defender Austin Trusty and midfielder Sebastian Berhalter scored the two American goals, but the B team defense was leaky and gave up a pair of goals in the first half. Then, after keeping up a 2-2 tie for most of the second, Turkey scored the winner in the final minute of the game. One bright spot was the return of star winger Christian Pulisic, who came on in the second half as a sub to a big standing ovation. Pulisic didn't score, but he had one great chance and gave Aaronson another.
21: Just having him come into the game, he makes such a difference. You know, a lot of attention, of course, goes to him. So other guys, you know, have moments to, you know, have chances and stuff like that, too. But yeah, he came on. He was electric as always.
20: The U.S. men had gotten off to their hottest start ever at the World Cup. This loss does cool them off a bit. But Pochettino says he's not worried about the result.
22: What we need to remember that we won the first place in this group. We ended up being number one.
23: Manejando muy bien las expectativas y la presión.
22: And we managed all of the pressure and the expectations quite well.
20: In the press conference after the game, as reporters questioned him about slowing momentum and lessons learned, Pochettino grew impatient with what he saw as too much negativity.
23: I think it's all positive, and I am so positive, and I am happy. Maybe I am not showing because your questions are a little bit weird, but I am so happy, and the players are happy because I think we perform, we compete, and we are first.
20: That first place finish means that next Wednesday, in the knockout phase, the Americans will face Bosnia and Herzegovina. The U.S. will be the favorites. Becky Sullivan, NPR News, Los Angeles.

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1: Before all the Pulitzers, Carl Sandburg's baritone made him famous. You're on The Soundbeat.
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2: Old Bill Jones had two daughters and a song. 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
1: He published a 500-page collection of songs in 1927 called The American Song Bag.

0: 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I'm Brett Barry.
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5: And I'm Michelle Martin. In the shadow of Indonesia's highly active Mount Merapi, traditional community radio networks are being replaced by smartphones and social media for information about disasters. But there's a trade-off for faster warnings. Naina Rao has more.
6: On the slopes of Indonesia's Mount Merapi, farmer Mujianto unlocks a building he helped keep alive for years. Behind the rusted door is a dusty, abandoned radio station that once helped villagers survive one of the world's most active volcanoes. Mujianto points to the empty corners of the room, explaining that this used to be the main broadcast booth. In the early 2000s, government warnings often struggled to reach Merapi's remote mountain villages. So local farmers pooled their own money and built MMC FM, a community radio station, from scratch. It aired live reports from people working on the volcano slopes like this one back in 2007. Today, the station is silent. Its equipment broke during the pandemic, and volunteers couldn't afford repairs. But Mujianto says that's not the main reason it disappeared.
7: The culture has taken a complete 180-degree turn.

0: increasingly consume news through social media and video platforms now. So the community here traded the analog dial for the smartphone screen. But Mugianto worries about what happens when information is driven purely by algorithms.
1: On the old community radio frequencies, neighbors trusted the voices on the air because they knew the broadcasters were the very same farmers working the fields next to them. Digital platforms like Instagram or TikTok care about what goes viral, not necessarily what is true.
0: Mugianto says misleading posts like old videos of past eruptions shared as if Merapi is erupting in real time sometimes circulate online. Today, when he's not farming, Mugianto spends some time filtering rumors about Merapi online, cross-checking information with local authorities before forwarding verified updates to neighbors on WhatsApp groups. Those same groups are now central to Merapi's emergency procedures. Negin Saputra is the deputy head of the village preparedness team and helps coordinate evacuations in one of the villages closest to the crater. When the volcano's alert level rises, official warnings arrive through WhatsApp messages from the geological agency. They trigger a chain of actions by emergency workers and local officials like Saputra.
2: Vulnerable residents are evacuated first, especially infants, pregnant women, and the elderly.
0: If conditions worsen, Saputra says everyone closest to the crater will be evacuated. That's when he notes that not everybody has smartphones.
2: Some residents, especially the elderly, don't use social media. So announcements are made through loudspeakers that are usually used for the call to prayer from mosques.
0: For farmers like 80-year-old Ibutemu, she is one of the people those announcements are meant to reach. She doesn't have a smartphone because she doesn't know how to use it. She used to listen to MMC FM for eruption warnings. Now, she relies on those loudspeakers and her neighbors to keep her informed. But she still turns on her radio every evening. She says ever since her son moved away, the music on the radio makes the house feel lively. The machine that was once a tool of physical survival has transitioned to an emotional one, helping her cope with the loneliness of living alone. And she has no plans of abandoning it. For NPR News, I'm Naina Rao in Mount Merapi in central Java, Indonesia.
3: Time now for StoryCorps. This week, we revisit a story about chosen family. Stefan Lynch was raised by gay parents at the start of the AIDS crisis in the early 1980s. At StoryCorps, he told his friend Beth Tepper about growing up.
4: My family were mostly gay guys who were my babysitters and the guys who, you know, took the pictures at my birthday parties. And I felt like I had this amazing family. I called them my aunties. And it was a really wonderful, amazing world that came crashing down. Starting in 82, the first person I knew died of AIDS. A young guy named Steve.
5: And how old were you at the time?
4: I was 10 when he was diagnosed. And I remember I was on the beach and I saw him and he was covered in these purple spots. And I remember asking my dad, like, what's wrong with Steve? And my dad said, oh, he has this skin cancer called Kaposi sarcoma. And I said, well, what is that? And my dad said, well, nobody really knows, but there's some gay men that are getting it. And within, I think, 2 months, Steve was dead. And it was pretty much a succession of deaths of my family throughout the next decade. My stepdad, Bill, died in 87. My dad died in 91 after a really grueling 6 months of me taking care of him. You know, I was 19, and at that point, everyone had died except for a handful of stragglers who I now hold near and dear to my heart, my aunties. It was a powerful family. There was a lot of love. And they modeled for me how to survive an epidemic even if you were dying while doing it.
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0: Live from NPR News in Washington, I'm Dave Mattingly. The State Department says the U.S. is sending search and rescue teams from California and Virginia to Venezuela. That's where thousands of people are missing following Wednesday's powerful earthquakes. At least 235 people are confirmed dead. More than 4,000 others were injured. Amid the ceasefire between the U.S. and Iran, an Israeli drone strike has killed three people in southern Lebanon. That's according to Lebanese state media. At the same time, talks are continuing in Washington between Israel and Lebanon about an Israeli withdrawal from southern Lebanon. NPR's Jawad Rizkala reports.
1: Israel struck the men's SUV on the southern outskirts of Mefidim, the last village outside that area of Israeli-occupied southern Lebanon. Hilal Shred, speaking from the hospital the bodies were taken to, told NPR that three men were his relatives and civilians, his cousin Qasim, Qasim's son, and another family member. They had traveled from Germany, he says, where they run a steel business. After hearing others had safely visited the area, we went to check on their property. The Israeli military said the men posed an imminent threat, but provided no evidence about them. The strike comes after Israel's defense minister said Israeli forces would not withdraw even if the U.S. demanded it, and that the 200,000 residents from the area it occupies would not be allowed to return. Jawad Rizkala, NPR News, Beirut.
0: This is NPR News. A record heat wave in France is expected to ease over the next few days, with afternoon highs expected to reach the 80s to low 90s. That follows days of triple-digit temperatures. The National Archives says it's closing a regional facility in Northern California. That's sparking questions from some, as Aditi Bandlamudi with member station KQED reports.
2: An email sent to staff in San Bruno says the federal agency's decision is meant to improve efficiency and effectiveness. UC Santa Cruz professor Caitlin Kali'ia'a says she's worked with the National Archives to access tribal records for her research and uncover family history.
3: I literally don't know what to do. What will happen with these records? What will happen with my grandparents' records? What will happen with the records of all the Native peoples whose lives I've looked into in the past several years?
2: The San Bruno facility, just south of San Francisco, holds original immigration and court records for United States v. Wong Kim Ark, a case that reaffirmed citizenship under the 14th Amendment, and inmate case files from Alcatraz. For NPR News, I'm Aditi Bandlamudi in San Francisco.
0: A report in Manager magazine says German automaker Volkswagen is planning to cut up to 100,000 jobs and cease vehicle production at four plants in Germany. It would mark the most sweeping cuts at VW in the company's 89-year history. I'm Dave Mattingly in Washington.
4: 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Happy Friday. I'm Steve Smith. Our forecast today, there is a bit of a chance we could see some shower activity, expecting a high of 79 degrees. It will start to warm up, though, as we get into tomorrow. Tonight, we have that chance of showers and possibly thunderstorms and an overnight low of 61. Tomorrow, we make it to the 80s, to the middle 80s. Still, we carry a chance of some showers. Your Saturday high, 84. Looking into next week, we'll have a mostly sunny Sunday, and we will notice things warming up a bit as we make it all the way up to 93 degrees. On Monday, mostly sunny again, a high of 90. Maybe a few more clouds Tuesday, but just as warm, a high of 91 on Tuesday. That's a look at the weather forecast. 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
6: It's Morning Edition from NPR News. I'm Leila Fadel.
7: And I'm Michelle Martin. Good morning. President Trump hosted farmers in the White House Rose Garden last night, where he discussed wanting to give them more federal aid.
6: It's part of an effort to shore up the president's relationships with a group that had been part of his base ahead of November elections. after tariffs and the Iran war has squeezed their finances.
7: NPR's Daniel Kurtzleben is here to tell us more about this. Good morning, Daniel.
8: Good morning.
7: What did the president have to say to the farmers?
8: Well, first off, Trump likes to talk about people supporting him, and farmers have heavily supported him in the past. So that came up multiple times.
9: From the day I ran, for some reason you like me. I came from the city, a city slicker. And from the day I ran, you liked me. And from the day I ran, I like you.
8: But beyond that, he talked about a few policy proposals, including that $11 billion in farm aid he wants now. Now, if Congress approves that, it would be in addition to $12 billion in aid paid out earlier this year. And like you said, this all comes amid a wave of White House attention on farmers. There was a farmer roundtable in Wisconsin a few weeks ago, and Trump's administration has proposed a plan that would essentially force Iran to buy U.S. ag products, though details on that are very sketchy right now. And Trump is pushing to allow higher ethanol fuel to be sold year-round. Now, right now, it's not, because it can contribute to air pollution during warmer months.
7: That is a lot of focus on one sort of particular, I don't know, constituency, I guess I would say. Mm-hmm. But it's also true that the president's own policy decisions have caused problems for this group.
8: Well, exactly. Now, it had already been a rough few years for farmers, but Trump's actions this term really didn't help. Tariffs made inputs like equipment more expensive. His trade wars have especially damaged the soybean market, and the war in Iran made fertilizer and diesel more costly, though prices are starting to come down. But people in farm country have lost confidence in the president. 1 month into this term, rural voters' net approval of Trump was at plus 22 percentage points in the NPR PBS News Marist poll. This month, it was at negative 10. So that's a huge slide.
7: Daniel, can we go back to that proposal you just mentioned about Iran? Can you tell us any more about it?
8: Well, not really, because we don't know a lot. What officials have said is that the U.S. and Qatar would oversee any unfrozen assets and use that control to require Iran to buy U.S. corn, soy, and wheat. Now, we should say that Iran pretty quickly responded that they wouldn't go along with this. And the idea raises real questions. For example, right now, Iran buys food from other countries, including U.S. allies. So it could complicate the U.S.'s relationships with those countries if the U.S. muscles them out of the Iranian market. Now, none of that has stopped Trump and other White House officials from talking up this proposal all week. But if it doesn't happen, farmers won't give Trump credit for simply attempting a new policy, says Republican pollster Whit Ayers.
10: Promises of things that might happen in the future if things all go our way and the Iranians decide to buy a bunch of agricultural products, even though they say they're not going to do so, that's just like smoke and mirrors.
8: And as far as aid goes, now that may make some farmers happier with Trump, but also a lot of farmers will tell you they just prefer good profits over government checks.
7: That is NPR's Daniel Kurtzleben. Daniel, thank you.
8: Thank you.
6: Big TV networks often use their channels to promote their own shows. ABC is using its airwaves to push back on what it says are the Trump administration's efforts to muzzle its free speech.
11: The View has welcomed your favorite guests and covered the issues you care about for nearly 30 years. Now, the FCC wants to control who is allowed to appear on the show.
6: As NPR's David Fogenflick reports, you're watching a pitched battle between one of the nation's largest television networks and the U.S. government.
12: The Federal Communications Commission sets the rules by which companies can broadcast on the public airwaves. As its chair, Brendan Carr is the top enforcer. He has had ABC and its corporate parent, the Walt Disney Company, in his crosshairs since the outset of the second Trump administration.
13: We've been making very clear over the last 18 or so months that we are going to be holding broadcasters accountable.
12: Carr is investigating the ABC chat show The View. He argues it is unfair to the president and Republicans. This from an interview with NPR late last month.
13: If you want to have a program and put it out over the broadcast airwaves, you should comply with the rules of the road.
12: The rule he's referring to is called equal time. That means networks and stations can't favor specific candidates or political parties during election season on any of their shows. Except that is for news programs. Government officials aren't supposed to interfere with journalists' independent news judgment. For two decades, the FCC has deemed The View as a news show and thus exempt from that rule. Carr has sharply questioned that. Carr is also investigating whether Disney should be stripped of the broadcast licenses for the 8 local TV stations it owns. That dispute over the diversity, equity, and inclusion policies at the company.
13: the case of Disney in particular, our enforcement investigation is not about speech, it's about conduct and whether they have had policies that discriminate.
12: Among other things, Carr has zeroed in on policies meant to boost hiring of people from underrepresented groups in front of the camera and behind it. Disney and ABC declined comment. In legal filings, ABC and Disney call Carr's claims baloney, and they say his actions are an unconstitutional drive to punish free speech. That one could hit Disney where it hurts. ABC holds licenses in the nation's six largest TV markets. Now, it is appealing to viewers of those stations. Here's what it's airing in New York City.
14: Channel 7 has proudly served you for more than 75 years. Every day, we commit to inform, entertain, and serve you. Now, the FCC is questioning our commitment to the community.
12: The FCC rarely fails to renew a license. It does so only in extreme circumstance. And to force a broadcaster to defend its license years ahead of schedule, as Carr has done to ABC, that's almost unheard of.
15: I've been doing this for how long? 46 years. 46 years. I've been doing this for 46 years. I've never seen anything like it.
12: Arthur Belenduke has practiced FCC law for, as I believe you've just heard, a very long time. He notes the FCC has not set this for a public hearing, and he says there's a reason for that.
15: They want to hold something over Disney's head that says, oh, we might pull your license if you don't toe the line. We care about Disney, The View, Jimmy Kimmel. Get in line before the midterms, or we're going to cause you trouble.
12: Belenduke is filing briefs this morning on behalf of the Media Action Center and Frequency Forward, two public interest groups. He's using a legal maneuver to try to force the FCC's decision-making process into the open.
15: They don't get to do this behind closed doors.
12: Carr said Thursday afternoon that Disney is offering misinformation about his actions. Last I checked the FCC website, there are more than 40,000 public comments on the licensing question, another 53,000 on The View. Not all of those favor ABC. The Conservative Media Research Center says it delivered voluminous evidence that The View favors Democrats. But I read through a bunch of comments from ABC viewers, and man, are they ticked off at the idea of losing their shows. David Folkenflik, NPR News.
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16: This is Bird Note. While many songbirds are accomplished soloists, some of the bird world's most impressive performances are actually duets. In North America, breeding pairs of Carolina wrens sing duets to strengthen their bond and defend territory. The male repeats a series of clear notes, accompanied by the female's steady trill. In Ecuador, plain-tailed wrens blend their voices so perfectly that it sounds to our human ears as if just one bird were singing. Wrens aren't the only birds that sing as power couples. In this duet of oriole warblers from Senegal, the female keeps time with a rising series of staccato notes as the male whistles along. In Central America, pairs of male long-tailed manakins team up to woo prospective females with song and dance. Researchers have estimated that the dynamic duo may perform their Toledo song up to 5,000 times in one day. An impressive vocal feat indeed. For Bird Note, I'm Michael Stone.

0: The world takes you outside U.S. borders and connects you with critical events around the globe. I'm Carolyn Beeler, news and inspiring stories that will keep you globally connected every weekday right here on The World.
1: Good morning. I'm Michelle Martin. If you're driving and happen to see a giant banana in the next lane, you're not imagining it. Steve Braithwaite built the big banana car out of an old Ford pickup, and he drives it all over the country. He's used to getting pulled over by curious officers, but this week, the Montana Highway Patrol had a real reason. Boxes were blocking his license plate, which says split, by the way. They let him go with a warning and posted about it online, saying, "Traffic laws still apply to fruit." It's Morning Edition.
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1: It's Morning Edition from NPR News. I'm Michelle Martin.
3: And I'm Layla Faldin. Good morning. Ever since Taylor Swift and Travis Kelce announced their engagement, fans have speculated about when and where they might get married. The new theory is Madison Square Garden over the 4th of July weekend. Emma Fitzsimmons is a reporter at the New York Times who covers all things New York. She's been following the story and is planning to plant herself outside the garden a week from now to talk to fans. But she's with us now. Good morning and thanks for joining us.
4: Good morning. Thanks for having me.
3: So, Emma, you've been reporting this out. Are Taylor Swift and Travis Kelce getting married at Madison Square Garden on July 4th weekend?
4: They have booked the garden for July 3rd. We believe this could be a large reception with, you know, more than 500 guests. It's possible that they could exchange their vows in advance of that, but they're having a big party a week from today at Madison Square Garden.
3: So it sounds like you have it on good authority that this reception will be happening on July 3rd?
4: Yes, we have several sources on background who confirm this to us. Taylor Swift, you know, prizes privacy. And so folks have not been willing to go on the record, but we felt confident enough to report this week.
3: Now, people have compared these two getting married to a royal wedding. Why are Americans so invested in these two celebrities tying the knot?
4: She is the most famous pop star in the planet. And, you know, I've been listening to her music for 15 years. I think a lot of her fans have watched the ups and downs of her love life, and they've been rooting for her. He's, you know, a famous football player. And I think we don't have royal weddings, but this is sort of the closest thing. I think there's going to be a lot of fans in front of the garden and, you know, sort of excited for her and her happy ending.
3: How are fans reacting to this possible reception on July 3rd?
4: You know, several of my friends, when they saw my story, texted me and said, "Is this for real? Is she really getting married at the garden?" I think they've been skeptical because it's a sports arena. It may not seem like the most meaningful or romantic setting for a wedding or for a reception, but it makes sense. As I reported this out, it really made sense in terms of the privacy, the security. It's sort of this locked box where paparazzi can't get inside. There's not going to be helicopters overhead. She can release photos of the event and her dress, which were all very curious to see on her own terms. And so I think this makes sense. She's just too famous. And she loves New York City, right? She's written about songs about Welcome to New York. She's out and about at restaurants. I think she really loves New York City. And she also loves the July 4th weekend. So this does make sense in a lot of ways.
3: But fans are skeptical. They'll believe it when they see it. There's another rumor that maybe instead of a wedding, Taylor Swift might be planning a surprise concert to celebrate Independence Day. Any truth to that rumor as far as you can tell?
4: We have heard that it's possible that there could be a musical performance on July 3rd at MSG. It might not be Taylor herself, but she has so many famous friends who are musicians. There's been rumors that Paul McCartney, Stevie Nicks, the Haim sisters, a lot of musicians will be attending the reception. And so it's possible that some of them could get on stage, but we'll have to wait and see.
3: And what can we expect in New York over the 4th of July weekend besides this possible reception at Madison Square Garden?
4: It's going to be very busy. We have World Cup games happening in the region right now. We have the July 4th fireworks. It's going to be special this year with America's 250th birthday. And there's also tall ships coming from around the world. So it's going to be a very busy weekend in New York City.
3: That's Emma Fitzsimmons with the New York Times. Thank you so much for your time. This is Morning Edition from NPR News. I'm Leila Fadel.
1: And I'm Michelle Martin.

0: I'm Dr. Anthony Lizerwitz, and this is Climate Connections. During heavy downpours, stormwater can wash over roads and lawns, picking up pollution and flooding streets and homes. As the climate warms, many areas will get more extreme rain. But homeowners can help limit flooding with a simple and attractive bit of landscaping, replacing lawn grass with native plants. Native plants are species that are indigenous to a region and a natural part of the local ecosystem. In western states, for example, that might include riverbank lupin or blue elderberry. In the northeast, that could mean Joe Pieweed or winterberry, a type of holly. Many native plants, like coneflowers, big bluestem, and Indian grass, have longer roots than lawn grass. These roots help absorb and filter stormwater and stabilize the soil to prevent erosion. 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
3: From Marketplace in Washington, I'm Kimberly Adams. Traffic continues moving through the Strait of Hormuz today, a week since the U.S. and Iran signed a memorandum of understanding, pausing hostilities and reopening the strait. But uncertainty remains over shipping and the fragility of the 60-day agreement. Esfandiar Batmanjelic is the founder and CEO of the Bourse and Bazaar Foundation, a London-based think tank. He joins me now. Welcome.
4: Kimberly, great to be with you.
3: Where do things stand now in terms of the ability of ships to move through the Strait of Hormuz?
4: Well, we've seen some indications that the understanding reached in the MOU between the U.S. and Iran is allowing more maritime traffic to pass through the Strait of Hormuz. This was obviously a significant goal for the Trump administration, which has been trying to get back to normal in global energy markets. But there's still a lot of uncertainty because the terms of the MOU will only really hold for 60 days while the two sides pursue a comprehensive agreement. And one of the key provisions of the MOU, which is permission for Iran to export its own oil, we have yet to see whether that is actually going to allow Iran to sell more oil. And if it does not, that may jeopardize the MOU and the understandings that are allowing for this little opening for diplomacy and for more trade through the strait.
3: Esfandiar Batmanjelic is founder and CEO of the Bourse and Bazaar Foundation. Thank you.
4: Thanks for having me.
3: Let's do the numbers. Oil prices have fallen sharply since the deal was signed last week. Brent crude was trading at about $80 a barrel last Friday. Today, it's at $72.61 a barrel. The FTSE in London is down 0.8%. Dow, S&P, and NASDAQ futures are down in the 0.1% to 0.2% range, with the Dow future down 47 points. The 10-year Treasury yield is down at 4.37%.
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3: We turn now to our ongoing series, What's That Like? where we explore the weird and wonderful world of work. Dawn Wolf knew she wanted to work with animals after watching the 1974 film Benji, featuring a lovable stray dog. Today, she's a pet talent agent, matching animal actors with film, television, and commercial productions.
5: I'm Dawn Wolf. I'm the owner of Positively Famous, and I am an animal talent agent. I work with all kinds of animals. I mean, bunnies seem to get a lot of work. I've had tarantulas on set, which was not my favorite thing I've ever done. But, yeah. I saw the Benji movie when I was 7 years old, and I was fascinated with how well-trained the dog was.
6: Audiences everywhere are calling him America's new most huggable hero.
7: I feel love.
5: I got lucky a few years later to get a border collie, and she really showed me just how smart dogs can be and really what is possible with training. So that's really kind of what got me started in this. People contact me all the time saying their dog is so cute and they think that they should be in this business. You have to understand you're going to have a video person or a camera person in between you and your pet. It's really the training that's going to get them booked. It's not the cuteness. For me, my personal dogs have always been leg humping dogs, which has been one of those things that, you know, they've literally flown me around the country because not all dogs will hump legs on anybody. One of the things that is always needed is dogs that can play dead. My little dog, Nikki, she died in every single thing that she ever did. She was an amazing, amazing little actress.
8: He killed my nephew, my brother. Does he know my man over his car and a puppy?
5: Productions a lot of times will reach out to me and they'll say, hey, we need a small dog tomorrow. And I actually have to call them and say, what's the scene? Because, you know, maybe the scene is somebody's holding the small dog, but they're being screamed and yelled at. And you can't just throw a poor little dog into something like that without some rehearsal.
9: Dog.
5: Sometimes we do need protection type dogs. You know, I actually just did something with a Belgian Malinois in Atlanta recently, and she had to actually jump and put her paws up on somebody to knock them down.
10: Sophia, don't.
11: You shot my dog.
10: I get it.
5: That's a big thing in this business too. It's safety. There are animal safety reps who are present on mostly videotape shoots. And they are there as a kind of liaison between us and the production to say, hey, you know, that's not really going to work out for the pet to go and do that. So we're always grateful to our animal safety reps that are there to help. I have people reach out about their cats. They're like, my cat is so beautiful. It's so friendly. It's playful. And I say, do you take your cat out in a stroller or on a leash and a harness? And they're like, no, you have to take the cats out in public and really socialize them. Cats are a nightmare on set at times. Even some of the pro cats.
12: Where's the cat?
13: I don't know.
5: It's been a career, you know, that again, I couldn't imagine, but I'm so thankful for. It allowed me to, you know, be home with my two little boys when they were little and be there for my mom when she got sick with cancer. So it's just been a good fit all the way around.
3: Wolf speaking with us for our ongoing series, What's That Like? 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MorningReport@marketplace.org is the address. 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
14: 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Good morning. It will be partly sunny today, high 84. Overnight partly cloudy, low 63. Partly sunny tomorrow, the high around 84. And a slight chance for some showers and storms a bit later in the day. And it's going to get very hot starting on Sunday, high up to 101. Mostly sunny and still hot Monday, a high of 100, and we'll be in the upper 90s for highs after that. It is 71 with some light rain in Sioux City, 61 and rainy at the Iowa Lakes. It's 6 o'clock. 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
9: Good morning. Back-to-back earthquakes in Venezuela claim more than 200 lives so far, with many more people still missing. U.S. Southern Command says it is supporting search and rescue efforts. It's Morning Edition from NPR News. A controversial state fair celebrating 250 years of America is underway on the National Mall. I'm Michelle Martin.
12: And I'm Leila Fadel. Tied to America 250 celebrations, more National Guard troops deploy to Washington, D.C. The actor and director Olivia Wilde talks to A about making and acting in a new film called The Invite. She plays a wife in a marriage on the rocks. It's Friday, June 26th. Happy birthday to singer, songwriter, and guitarist Chris Isaak, perhaps best known for his haunting song, Wicked Game. He's 70 today. News is next.
13: Live from NPR News in Washington, I'm Windsor Johnston. The Supreme Court has cleared the way for the Trump administration to begin ending temporary protected status for hundreds of thousands of immigrants. For many, the next question is what happens when those protections expire? NPR's Jimena Bustillo reports.
15: They need to either adjust their status, which is very limited ways of doing so, or they need to leave the country. If they don't, they risk falling out of status, and that could lead to an arrest, a detention, or a deportation. And many also face losing their jobs, as companies will not be able to continue legally employing thousands of workers.
13: That's NPR's Jimena Bustillo reporting. The Supreme Court's decision could also clear the way for the Trump administration to return to court and seek to reinstate efforts to end temporary protected status for people from a number of countries. President Trump's push to overhaul U.S. elections is facing pushback on Capitol Hill. The president says he won't sign any legislation until Congress passes what's known as the Save America Act. NPR's Ashley Lopez reports the measure has little chance of advancing in the Senate.
16: Trump has said he believes the Save America Act would ensure Republicans never lose another election, as his party faces a potentially bruising election cycle this fall. If passed, the law would prohibit states from registering voters who don't provide proof of citizenship. That includes birth certificates, passports, and some state and tribal IDs. Citizenship is already required to register to vote, and according to experts, non-citizen voting is extremely rare. The law would also require voter ID for ballots cast both in person and by mail. The bill would also force states to hand over sensitive voter data to the Trump administration. It does not currently have the 60 votes needed in the Senate to overcome a filibuster. Ashley Lopez, NPR News.
13: Apple is raising prices amid a shortage of computer memory chips. NPR's John Ruich reports.
17: Apple quietly boosted prices on its website for a range of products, including MacBooks and iPads. In many cases, prices went up around 15 to 20%. So, for instance, a 14-inch MacBook Pro that cost $1,699 yesterday, according to archived web pages, now starts at $1,999. Apple TV 4K is now $199 instead of $129. For Apple's most popular product, the iPhone, it kept prices flat. The rapid expansion of AI data centers has created a surge in demand for memory and storage, leading to a spike in chip prices. Apple says that's created an unprecedented challenge for the entire consumer electronics industry. Apple says it shielded customers for a while, but the cost of memory chips has reached a point where it needs to start raising prices. Several other major players have already done so. John Ruich, NPR News.
13: Apple is a financial supporter of NPR. This is NPR. King Charles has become the first British monarch to publish his taxes. The palace also says he and Queen Camilla will no longer make Buckingham Palace their home. These are part of the king's efforts to make the monarch more transparent amid scandals involving his brother Andrew. NPR's Lauren Frere reports from London.
18: Next year, Buckingham Palace finishes renovations that cost nearly $500 million. But the king and queen say they'll continue living at Clarence House across the street. The palace will remain the ceremonial and operational center of the monarchy and be able to host more tourists and events. Meanwhile, the king's tax bill shows he paid nearly $17 million last year, putting him in the top 100 UK taxpayers. He's not required to pay income or property tax, but his late mother, Queen Elizabeth, started voluntarily doing so, and Charles followed. He's published details for transparency, but critics say it's not enough and want a breakdown of how these figures were calculated. Taxpayer funding for the royals is rising next year, mostly for upkeep of palaces and properties. Lauren Fryer, NPR News, London.
13: The State Board of Education in Texas is expected to vote today on a required reading list for more than 5 million public school students. The list includes stories and passages from the Bible. Supporters say it reflects the role of Christianity in American history. Critics argue it blurs the line between church and state and gives teachers and students too little flexibility over what they read. On Wall Street, Dow futures are down 51 points at this hour. This is NPR News.
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20: Good morning. Here's a look at Siouxland Public Media News. The two major party nominees running for Nebraska governor have announced their latest fundraising totals. Brett Hayworth gives an update.
21: Republican Governor Jim Pillen cited having $9.5 million cash on hand for his campaign. Democratic Party nominee Lynn Waltz released a Tuesday statement saying her campaign outraised Pillen since the primary election in May. Her campaign claims to have raised more than $292,000 in the 5 weeks since, compared to Pillen raising about $164,000 over the same period. Both campaigns said they are compiling financial resources to win the general election in November for a four-year governor term in Nebraska. I'm Brett Hayworth for Siouxland Public Media News.
20: Foster parents will no longer have to respect their foster child's sexual orientation and gender identity if it conflicts with their religious beliefs under a new Iowa law going into effect Wednesday. Governor Kim Reynolds signed the bill into law earlier this month. Supporters say it protects foster and adoptive parents' religious beliefs and could address a foster parent shortage. The law also allows a foster child's belief on LGBTQ identities to be accounted for when matching them to a foster home. Max Mowitz with One Iowa says the law is still harmful to LGBTQ youth. The law also allows foster or adoptive parents to sue the state if they believe they've been denied a license due to their religious beliefs on LGBTQ identities. That's Siouxland Public Media News. 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
22: It's Morning Edition from NPR News. I'm Leila Fadin.
23: And I'm Michelle Martin. Good morning. Rescuers in Venezuela continue their search for thousands of people missing after two devastating earthquakes struck in quick succession on Wednesday night.
22: The quakes hit the capital and surrounding areas, causing widespread destruction and overwhelming local response efforts. Venezuelan officials now say at least 235 people are confirmed dead and warn the toll is likely to rise as the search continues.
23: In a few minutes, we'll speak with one of the aid workers helping with search and rescue operations in Caracas. But first, we'll go to Manuel Rueda, who is in neighboring Colombia. Manuel, good morning.
24: Good morning.
23: You've actually been able to get in touch with people on the ground. What are they telling you about conditions there?
24: Well, basically what people are saying is that some parts of Caracas look like a war zone because many buildings have collapsed entirely. And also in La Guaira, which is a city about an hour away on the Caribbean coast. And because so many buildings have collapsed, thousands of people have lost their homes. They're sleeping in parks at night. Even people who perhaps their building didn't collapse are sleeping outside because they're afraid of the replicas from the earthquake. So basically what humanitarian groups are saying in Venezuela is that this is going to be a very long effort to support these people. You know, these people are going to need food, shelter, medicines. So this is going to take several weeks. They're going to need support for several weeks there to get back on their feet.
23: And what about right now? Like, how is the search and rescue operation working? I mean, it just sounds like the conditions there are really horrific.
24: Yeah, what you have right now is hundreds of people also trapped inside the rubble, inside buildings, and some of these people are still alive and desperately waiting for help. Venezuela doesn't have much experience dealing with major earthquakes because they just don't happen there so often. It's not like California or Japan. Some journalists have been trying to speak to people who are trapped inside buildings. This is a clip from the city of La Guaira where a journalist is trying to get people to scream out their names to prove that they're alive.
0: ¿Cómo te llamas, hermano?
1: Anthony. El otro.
2: Ramón.
1: Y el otro. Ari.
24: So you can see there that you can sort of hear their voices muffled because these people are just behind several feet of concrete, like inside a hole or very deep inside a building, and they can't get out.
23: And it's not exactly a secret that Venezuela's economy has been severely strained for a number of years. You've certainly written reporting on that. You know, the economy is strained. You know, the health services is strained. The infrastructure in general has been under pressure. So do they think that they can cope with the scale of this disaster?
24: Yeah, I mean, the government of Venezuela is going to need major economic support for rebuilding and even for the humanitarian response. I mean, this is a government that's only paying public servants $200 a month because they're so broke. Any public servant in Venezuela, a teacher, a nurse, only gets paid $200 a month. It's a place where inflation is at 500% annually. So this is going to be a big shock for Venezuela's economy. So it's not only just the rescue teams right now you need, you know, the immediate response to help people. But how do you help the country recover some of its infrastructure after that? The nation's main airport has also been damaged. So that's going to be another investment you're going to need to get that up and running. So, it seems like they're going to need support on many fronts to recover from this earthquake.
23: That's Manuel Rueda. He's reporting from neighboring Colombia. Manuel, thank you.
24: Absolutely.
22: For more on the rescue efforts, we turn to Cesar Jimenez with Project Hope in Venezuela. His group is a global health and humanitarian aid organization which deploys teams to provide medical and search and rescue assistance. Cesar is in the capital and joins me now. Thank you for being here.
4: Thanks. Thanks to you for the opportunity.
22: First, are you, your family, your colleagues at Project Hope all safe?
4: Yes, thankfully, all of the Project Hope Venezuela team is doing okay, only with minor structural damage in their households, mm-hmm. and my family, and a lot of my relatives are okay as well.
22: Now you are part of these rescue efforts. What have you been seeing as your teams are deployed?
4: Okay, so our team deployed the very night of the earthquake. And we deployed to assess the frontline ambulatory network. In some locations, we found moderate damage to facades, meaning that the buildings are safe enough to remain operational. But mm-hmm. in others, the structural stability is complete compromise, and we cannot risk treating patients inside facilities that are vulnerable to collapse from all of these aftershocks, you know.
22: So what does that mean, though?
4: For the centers that...
22: What does that mean for rescue efforts if you're worried about going into buildings that might collapse?
4: Well, for the centers that remain stable, mm-hmm. our priority is supporting the medical staff.
22: Okay.
4: So despite all of the lack of power and communications, our team, our rapid response team, are doing an outstanding job using... using all of the efforts to assess all of the realities, you know.
22: Yeah.
4: It's actually pretty devastating and heartbreaking scene right now in La Guaira, specifically.
22: Yeah. Describe some of that for me. What are you seeing?
4: Yeah,
22: how are
4: because,
22: people holding up?
4: Yeah. Maybe more than 40 or 50 buildings partially or totally collapsed. I'm talking about businesses, households, hotels entirely, maybe 15 or to 20 stories building totally collapse with a lot of people inside, a lot of pets, kids, pregnant women. Mm. It's really heartbreaking. And there are still hundreds of people trapped under the buildings. Actually, local civil protection teams are working, trying to retrieve all of these people, but we're running out of time, you know. Thankfully, all of the humanitarian aid is underway. The country, we have seen planes from El Salvador, Mexico, Switzerland, the United States. We're very thankful for that. And they're coming, a lot of volunteers, a lot of search and rescue teams with canine units, a lot of humanitarian aid, like water, medical supplies, medical equipment, pharmaceuticals. So all of the international support, it's welcome right now.
22: You mentioned we're running out of time as you try to save people who are under these collapsed buildings. What would you say are the most pressing needs right now? What does Venezuela need?
4: Well, as for now, we need, you know, as a country, and as I was saying before in another spaces, I think no country is ever prepared for this kind of catastrophic emergency, you know. In as the other colleague was saying, we were not prepared in structurally within the healthcare system. We're not prepared to receive a lot of people injured and with a need to receive medical support. As for now, we as country need a lot of support with medical supplies, with water, with medical equipment, with volunteers, with search and rescue team, more search and specialized search and rescue teams.
22: Cesar Jimenez joins us from Caracas, Venezuela, where he is working with a Project Hope team to provide medical and other humanitarian aid after Wednesday's earthquakes. Thank you so much for joining, and I hope you come back on the program to update us on this work ahead.
4: Okay. Thank you.
23: Houston, Texas is home to one of the nation's largest Venezuelan communities. After two powerful earthquakes killed at least 235 people in Venezuela, many are turning their worry into action to help families back home. Here's Lucille Vasquez with the Texas Newsroom.
0: In a hot cargo garage in Katy, a Houston suburb, volunteers at a pop-up donation drive packed boxes with canned tuna, diapers, and medicine. Many were Venezuelans living in the U.S. trying to help from thousands of miles away. Ariana Rigardia first came early Thursday to donate hygiene items like pads, tampons, and body soap. Then she stayed to help pack boxes.
2: One thing I admire about being Venezuelan is our resilience, being there for each other, and then just supporting each other during the tough time.
0: Rigardia was with her mother when she learned of two devastating earthquakes that struck Venezuela Wednesday night. She called her grandmother in Caracas. Rigardia was relieved to hear her voice. She was safe. But relief quickly gave way to a different feeling, the need to help.
2: Being far away from your family and being outside and being part of the outside is very important for us to come together and support our people.
0: Venezuelan officials on Thursday night said there may be hundreds of people still trapped under debris. The Trump administration has already pledged $150 million for relief efforts. And throughout the country, donation drives have opened, including here in Katy, which has one of the largest Venezuelan communities in the country. People around here call it Katyzuela, a place dotted with dozens of Venezuelan-owned businesses like bakeries and restaurants. At another nearby donation site at Mi Querencia Latin Market, Amelia Millan was also moved to donate after seeing the destruction in her home country. She says her family in Venezuela is safe, but many of their homes were badly damaged.
6: I wish I could get on a plane and be there right now. Believe me, my heart and my mind are there right now. It's very hard to concentrate on work or anything else.
0: Back inside the hot cargo garage, volunteers sorted donations for hours. Between packing boxes, many paused to write messages of support on a wall near the garage's entrance, beside a Venezuelan flag. One message read, "Estamos contigo, Venezuela." We are with you, Venezuela. For NPR News, I'm Lucio Vasquez.

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1: 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It is 6:20. Good morning. Ahead on a morning edition, people from around the country are gathering on Washington, D.C.'s National Mall for the Great American State Fair.
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6: 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I'm Leila Faldin.
7: I'm Michelle Martin.
8: And I'm Amy Martinez. At the beginning of the new film, The Invite, a line from an Oscar Wilde play pops up on the screen. It goes, "One should always be in love. That is the reason one should never marry." The Invite is a story of a marriage on the ropes. Olivia Wilde, no relation to Oscar, plays Angela. Seth Rogen plays Joe. They are at each other's throats right from the start.
9: What is this?
10: That's a rug.
9: Did you buy this rug because the neighbors are coming?
10: Oh, my God.
8: Angela is frantically preparing to host a dinner party for a mysterious new couple living in the apartment above them. Joe is not keen on having them over. The couple brings a dessert to the party and a shocking proposal.
9: Just to be clear, you, her, and me.
10: Yes.
9: Me too.
10: Yes, also you.
8: The Invite was directed by Olivia Wilde. When we meet her character, Angela is a big ball of anxiety.
10: She is existing on top of a very powerful fault line of tension. And like many people in relationships that last, you know, about 20 years, which is Angela and Joe at the point we meet them, she started out in a way that was a lot more relaxed and then has kind of become unrecognizable to herself, let alone her husband. And I think that Joe, Seth Rogen's character, is in a very similar place. He gave up his dream of being a musician and also has this sense of, if we can keep this family intact, we have not failed, even if we are deeply unhappy.
8: How do you get past that? Well, don't you like reach out to your best friend, your spouse, to try and work these things out? But it seems like they never say a word to each other about these kind of things.
10: They don't. I think the last person most people turn to

0: painful to acknowledge that it's real. I think that they would have probably continued on in this state if not for this kind of combustion that occurs on the night that the movie takes place, which is when their neighbors come for dinner. I think without this moment, they'd probably still be living that way.
1: And their neighbors, Ed Norton and Penelope Cruz, they play the mysterious couple in the apartment above them.
2: It took you a while to come to the door.
3: They won't.
2: And it sounded like you were arguing.
3: No filter.
2: No, I just want to be honest. We were at the door before we rang, and we could hear you were fighting.
0: Oh, We were fighting, yeah.
4: Bit of a contentious environment in here, so I understand if that's repellent to you. No hard feelings, you know what I mean? Completely understand, you know?
2: We love a contentious environment.
4: You hit the jackpot then, my friend. You're in for a treat. So,
1: the character that you play and that Seth plays, you guys are kind of noisy with each other. They're not, you're arguing a lot. Now, Hawk and Pina, they're also noisy too, but in a kind of a different way.
0: Very different way, yes. So in the beginning of the film, it's revealed that Joe in particular, Seth's character, has been kind of plagued by this constant noise of our neighbors having sex loudly above us. And it is extreme and it's driving him nuts. And he is threatening that this will be the night he will bring up how loud they are. And it's sort of this guillotine hanging over Angela's head the whole film that Joe will bring up the noise.
1: And you know what is so funny about this, Olivia, is that when I think about people that make noise complaints of any kind, I always wonder what the root of the complaint is. Does a noise represent something they wish they were a part of too, or maybe that they used to have?
0: Exactly. It's just rubbing in their faces that they aren't having sex. And these neighbors are not like 20-year-old kids. It's not like, oh, the college kids upstairs are really loud. And it is a couple that is a little bit older than Joe and Angela. And that, I think, is even harder for him because it is confronting the fact that it is a choice to give up one's connection to one's sexuality and certainly in that relationship. It's not this inevitability. It's putting into focus for him his own failure.
1: I mean, they're having a lot of sex, but that also doesn't necessarily mean that they're 100% happy either.
0: Correct. Yeah. It was very important to me that we not suggest that this other couple is perfect because they have sex all the time and they never fight. And in fact, they do fight. And we kind of see them demonstrate for Joe and Angela that there is beauty in rupture and repair. It's not about whether or not you fight. It's how you recover.
1: What do you think makes for a great marriage? I'm doing air quotes, a quote unquote great marriage.
0: You know, we had a great consultant on this film who's Esther Perel. She is an expert in relationships. She is adamant that the core of a great relationship is really honesty and communication, which doesn't mean full transparency to the point where you have to know absolutely everything about your partner and they you. I actually think that many people mistake love for melding. It's not actually that.
1: So I need to ask that when you said about honesty and transparency. So like when my wife comes up to me and says, how does this blouse look on me?
0: You know exactly what to say.
1: Am I being honest or
0: yes.
1: Or do I want to just
0: you are being,
1: all of a sudden not speak for 3 days?
0: You are looking at the question behind the question, which is, am I worthy of love in this blouse? And the answer is yes, you look.
1: That's a different way. See, okay, so if she were to ask it that way, of course, the answer would be yes, yes, 1,000 times yes.
0: None of us are ever asking what we're asking, are we?
1: Yeah, I guess not. For me, the biggest thing that this film did really well was showing how very serious, intense sounding arguments between married couples can be really funny and even silly at a distance or in retrospect. I mean, you don't know how many times my wife and I have remembered an argument from 10 years ago and kind of laughed at it.
0: Yes, it cracked up. That's the best feeling. I love that feeling. And I do think that Joe and Angela, they're very funny together. Like, I think that there is a bit of Lucy and Desi in this couple. They actually do make each other laugh. There are several points in the film where Seth would make me break with his improv lines that you can see that I'm actually just incapable of holding it back. And I kept those in because I think even when Angela is so angry at her husband, she can't help but laugh. He makes her laugh even when they're sobbing. And if you laugh at it, I think you can prevent a lot of sadness.
1: That is Olivia Wilde. She stars in a new film she's directed. It's called The Invite. Olivia, thank you.
0: Thank you so much.

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1: In the new Steven Spielberg film Disclosure Day, there exists a higher power.
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1: I'm Scott Detrow. How faith leaders have been thinking about aliens in real life. That story on All Things Considered from NPR News.
3: You'll hear that this afternoon starting at 4 on Siouxland Public Media. Good morning. I'm Kathy Vouch. I'm your host in for Steve Smith today. Coming up, we'll get a look at Siouxland Public Media News, and we'll also get a look at the forecast from the KCAU 9 Weather Center. It is currently 62, cloudy in Sioux City. Some showers are in the area. 61 with light rain at the Iowa Great Lakes. It's 6:30. 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
4: Live from NPR News in Washington, I'm Dave Mattingly. Thousands of people are still missing in Venezuela following Wednesday's powerful earthquakes. The State Department says search and rescue teams from California and Virginia are being sent in to join those from other countries already on the ground. At least 235 people are confirmed dead. Heavy damage is reported north of Caracas. President Trump says he wants to get more federal aid to American farmers who've been hurt by higher costs for fuel and fertilizer because of war with Iran. NPR's Danielle Kurtzleben says the president met with a group of farmers last night at the White House.
5: He talked about a few policy proposals, including that $11 billion in farm aid he wants now. Now, if Congress approves that, it would be in addition to $12 billion in aid paid out earlier this year. This all comes amid a wave of White House attention on farmers. Trump's administration has proposed a plan that would essentially force Iran to buy U.S. ag products, though details on that are very sketchy right now. And Trump is pushing to allow higher ethanol fuel to be sold year-round. Now, right now it's not, because it can contribute to air pollution during warmer months.
4: AAA says the average price for regular gasoline in the U.S. has fallen to $3.90 a gallon. In California, it's below $5.50 for the first time in months. This is NPR News.
3: And here's a look at Siouxland Public Media News. More than 200 people looked on as Morningside University officials broke ground for a new business school building. Brett Hayworth was on hand and sets the scene.
6: That Thursday ceremony was for the Honeck Fryman Hall, which will be the future home of the Rosen School of Business. Morningside University President Chad Benson said that new building is a major step in the university's ongoing investment in academic excellence and campus growth. Benson said the building should be opened by January 2028.
7: We had 375 students in our business school, so we've well outgrown the Lincoln Center, and this is going to open the door for us to do a lot of interesting and amazing things for those students.
6: Donor Tom Rosen and Dr. Thomas Paulson, interim dean of the School of Business, were among the people involved in the groundbreaking. As the final photos were snapped, President Benson called out, "All right, construction crew, get to work." I'm Brett Hayworth for Siouxland Public Media News.
3: Organizations that work with disabled Iowans say they're concerned about how recent guidance from the Federal Department of Justice could affect options for home care. Federal law has long been interpreted as requiring states to provide home and community care options to disabled people as part of their civil rights. But a recent internal memo from the DOJ argues that states do not have to provide these services. According to Iowa data, more than 26,000 people are on Medicaid waivers that allow them to get home and community-based services for various disabilities. Now let's look at the forecast.
8: Good morning, Siouxland. We did see a few sprinkles this morning across Siouxland, and we're also going to be seeing those temperatures rising on up into those low to mid-80s today, with those partly cloudy skies settling in after those sprinkles skedaddle on out of here. Looking at those mid-80s for tomorrow as well, looking at some overnight showers and thunderstorms, some of which have the potential to be strong to severe with a marginal risk of severe weather in place, with a 5% risk for hail and for wind. Now, looking at Sunday, we will be rising up to those upper 90s to low 100s with mostly clear skies. We'll be staying around that for Monday with some showers overnight Monday and Tuesday. Tuesday, looking partly cloudy with temperatures in those mid to upper 90s, seeing another round of showers overnight Tuesday into Wednesday, looking like partly cloudy skies for Wednesday daytime hours, where we're still in those mid to upper 90s with some overnight showers Wednesday into Thursday, before we see those upper 90s to low 100s to round out the forecast for Thursday, Friday, and for Saturday, the 4th of July. This is meteorologist Taylor King with KWIT, KOJI, Siouxland.
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9: It's Morning Edition from NPR News. I'm Leila Fadel.
10: And I'm Michelle Martin. Good morning. A huge state fair is underway on D.C.'s National Mall to celebrate the country's 250th birthday. The event is run by a group with close ties to the White House, and not all 50 states are participating, which leaves some people wondering if the Great American State Fair is really for everyone. Here's NPR's Rachel Treisman.
11: President Trump kicked off the state fair with a speech on Wednesday night.
12: Tonight, as we stand on the edge of our 250th year of independence, I am thrilled to declare that America is back.
11: The event sounded a lot like a Trump campaign rally. Lee Greenwood saying, "God bless the USA." Trump talked up his actions on everything from immigration to Iran, and he criticized his predecessor.
12: The American dream is alive again. That's something that nobody thought they'd be saying when you went through that last 4 years of incompetence.
11: Kai Nugent of Las Vegas was in the crowd that night and at the fair on Thursday morning. After riding the Ferris wheel, he said the partisan tone of the rally didn't bother him.
13: Whether you agree with the president or not, I thought the message centrally is that we're all Americans and it was unifying.
11: That's what organizers hope for the 16-day state fair.
14: This is an event for all Americans. I think anyone who stands on the mall today will see exactly what I'm talking about.
11: Rachel Reisner is a spokesperson with Freedom 250, the private-public partnership that Trump created last year to spearhead such celebrations. She says the event is not partisan. But Congress had already created a bipartisan group for that purpose a decade ago called America 250. And Trump's preferred group has seemingly bypassed it, planning high-profile events like the Patriot Games, the State Fair, and the White House UFC fight. Here's Alan Zibel, a researcher with the progressive nonprofit Public Citizen.
15: The organization has really become quite political, quite commercial, and in taking corporate sponsorships with companies that have a business before the president.
11: The fair takes up 10 blocks between the Washington Monument and the Capitol building. There's a food court, merchandise, a rodeo, and musical performances. Classical pavilions line the grass, dedicated to U.S. states and territories. Visitors can salsa dance in Puerto Rico, pick up Mardi Gras beads in Louisiana, and milk a mechanical cow in Michigan.
16: It's hard to imagine what every state has got something different to offer.
11: Kevin Carpenter from Mississippi visited roughly 40 booths.
16: Makes me want to travel more.
11: All of the booths had backdrops, but some were otherwise empty. That's because at least 10, mostly blue states, decided not to send official delegations, citing cost. As Massachusetts Governor Maura Healey told GBH News earlier this month,
17: it's just ridiculous. Okay, this is taxpayer money.
11: At least one governor was there for opening day, Republican Mike DeWine of Ohio, shaking hands with visitors.
18: Nobody's talking politics. They're talking of cool things they have in their state, and that's what they should be doing. But look, every governor has to make their own choice.
11: The uneven participation stood out to Josh White, a high school teacher visiting from Vermont.
19: I can't help but feel that this is more a reflection on a divide we have right now.
11: White said he approached the fair with an open mind, but
19: I feel a little uneasy, to be honest here.
11: He'd like to see more states acknowledge the darker parts of their past. The D.C. fair isn't their only chance, as many are planning local commemorations this summer. Rachel Treisman, NPR News.
9: NPR has learned that several Democratic governors have sent National Guard troops to Washington, D.C. as part of the surge in law enforcement ahead of the America 250 celebrations. It's the first time Democrats have sent troops to the city amid President Trump's ongoing and controversial National Guard deployment. For more on what this means, we're joined by NPR's Kat Lonsdorf. Good morning, Kat.
20: Hey, good morning.
9: So which states with Democratic governors have sent their guard to D.C. in recent weeks?
20: Well, we're up to four so far. North Carolina, Kentucky, Michigan, and Minnesota. I reached out to all of those governor's offices, and each told me they sent their guard here to D.C. for the official bipartisan America 250 events happening, which is pretty standard. States historically send guard to help with big national celebrations like inaugurations, that kind of thing. What isn't standard about this is the broader context of the city right now, where thousands of troops have been deployed for months patrolling the city.
21: Right. I mean, we see them all the time. There's been a continuous and increasing National Guard presence here in Washington.
20: Yeah, exactly. Uniformed, armed troops. I see them every day, like you said, walking my dog, going to work. Trump ordered this controversial deployment last August as part of a larger effort to fight crime, which was already trending down here. And more than a dozen Republican governors offered up their guard to help. There are now more than 4,800 troops here. This is the first time Democrats have sent any.
21: But Democrats, you're saying, have told you that their guard members were sent for America 250 celebrations, not for broader law enforcement. Can the two be separate?
20: Well, that is the tricky part. I put that question to Beau Trimatier, counsel with the nonprofit legal center Protect Democracy, which has been following this D.C. deployment closely.
22: It's impossible as a practical matter to disentangle any America 250 orders and operations from the broader ongoing D.C. operation and everything that the Joint Task Force is doing day to day.
20: You know, does security for the America 250 event mean securing the whole city, for example? Will guard members from these Democratic states be patrolling residential neighborhoods? Will they be guarding the reflecting pool, Trump's latest political flashpoint? I put some of these questions to the governor's offices as well as the Joint Task Force here, and I didn't really get a clear answer. And, you know, the broader context of all of this is that we've seen this administration use the National Guard in unprecedented ways domestically several times over the past year.
21: How much control do the governors have over their guard once they're in D.C.?
20: So all state troops here are under what's called Title 32 status. Basically, that means the federal government pays, but the governor of each state technically maintains control of their guard. Minnesota officials have been adamant that there are more than 100 guard members here are only for America 250 purposes and not anything, quote, political or executive. Michigan and North Carolina told me something similar. But, you know, once troops are in D.C., the governors don't necessarily have a clear line of sight into what they're being asked to do day to day. This seems to already have become a problem for Kentucky, which only has one guard member here right now, but that still prompted a surprising response from the governor's office. Scotty Ellis, Governor Angie Beshear's comms director, told me that member was, quote, diverted to the task force by the federal government without the knowledge or consent of the governor. Governor Whitmer's office in Michigan seemed confused to learn that the more than 100 Michigan troops here are listed as part of the federal joint task force. They said they'd been reassured they'd only be used for America 250 purposes. I did reach out to the joint task force about all of this confusion. And in a statement, a spokesperson responded saying they can't comment on specific mobilization orders. But they said that all guard members in D.C. right now are under the joint task force operational structure, but that doesn't change their specific mission.
21: That's NPR's Kat Lonsdorf. Thank you, Kat.
20: Thank you.

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1: 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Good morning. Later at 7, Morning Edition will continue. We'll also get a look at Siouxland Public Media News and later hear Cultural Continuum. 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
2: A judge this week handed down what amounts to life sentences for activists in Texas for, among other things, making zines and joining a book club.
3: 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The Federalist Papers were effectively a zine.
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0: Good morning, I'm Leila Fadel. Prime Minister of the UK is a difficult position to hold down. There have been 5 in the last 7 years, but there's been a constant in the turmoil, a person fans call Hot Podium Guy. Tobias Gough first caught the public's eye when he was setting up a podium for Theresa May in 2019. Based on the nickname, it wasn't his microphone positioning that was getting him all the attention. Gough doesn't see it, though. He told the Daily Mail in 2019, it must be the lighting. It's Morning Edition.
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0: 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I'm Leila Fadel.
5: And I'm Michelle Martin. In the World Cup, Team USA lost Thursday night to Turkey in the final minutes. Despite the setback, the U.S. won its group and will move on to the knockout stage. Throughout the U.S., soccer fans are counting on the World Cup to grow love for the game, and that includes on campuses of historically black colleges and universities, or HBCUs. Aiding in that quest might be the fact that 13 black players are on the U.S. men's team roster this year, the most ever for an American team, and they're having an impact, including Brooklyn-born striker Phelan Balogun, who became the first U.S. player to score 2 goals in a World Cup game last week. 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
6: 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Raymond Brooks is the group's social media hype man. He says it's been hard work trying to get the word out.
12: We were going door to door to students, classrooms, HBCUs. 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Soccer? At an HBCU? I've never heard of that.
6: Brooks, who is black, played soccer at Mars Hill University in Western North Carolina, a predominantly white school. He says he didn't have a strong HBCU option for soccer.
12: If you look at a lot of person of color athletes now today is playing soccer at these big NCAA schools, they kind of, I wouldn't say regret their decisions, but they sometimes wonder and reflect what would happen maybe at a different school.
6: It may be hard to find a strong HBCU men's soccer team, but there was one in the early 1970s when Howard University won a national championship in men's soccer. Today, most of the soccer players at HBCUs are women. Emma Brown just finished up her freshman year at Virginia State University.
7: Definitely for Virginia State women's soccer, we're not just a soccer team, but we definitely are a family and we're sisters.
6: Her teammate, Tatiana Ward, says their sisterhood is strong because it's needed on the field, where most of their opponents don't look like them. There have been jeers and stares, she says.
9: I know there's been several teams who have called us names and say that we are aggressive, we're loud, we're ghetto, but we just play our game and just let that speak for itself.
6: But at this soccer classic, there are a lot of high fives and support.
11: And that is game, with Equality FC winning the HBCU FC Classic.
6: The young players say they hope the excitement around the World Cup will help create a soccer fan base at HBCUs as well. For NPR News, I'm Leonita Inge in Durham, North Carolina.

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1: A judge this week handed down what amounts to life sentences for activists in Texas for, among other things, making zines and joining a book club.
2: The basis for the First Amendment that the Constitution writers would have been thinking of is quite literally the type of anonymous pamphleting that articulates something that is anti-authority. The Federalist Papers were effectively a zine.
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7: 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Coming up at 7, Morning Edition will continue. The Supreme Court says President Trump can revoke the temporary legal status of hundreds of thousands of immigrants. One immigration lawyer voices his outrage.
8: Their families are American citizens. 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
9: It's Morning Edition from NPR News. I'm Leila Fadel.
10: And I'm Michelle Martin. Good morning. After passing a bill aimed at making housing more affordable with an overwhelming bipartisan majority this week, Republicans and Democrats in Congress were ready to take a victory lap. That included the co-chairs of the Problem Solvers Caucus, Democrat Tom Suozzi of New York and Republican Brian Fitzpatrick of Pennsylvania.
11: So Tom and I have talked a lot about our Problem Solvers Caucus affordability agenda. Item number one was housing. It was this bill. It just cleared the House overwhelmingly, which is, again, Exhibit A. You come up with a two-party solution on affordability issues, including this one, it can get the job done.
10: That's a clip from a video they released on Tuesday, but that was before things went sideways. As tables and chairs for the signing ceremony were being set up, President Trump surprised leaders of his own party by declaring he would not sign the bill, at least not until Congress passes the SAVE Act, adding new requirements for registering, voting, and running elections. Senate Republicans have told him they don't have the votes to do that. So what happens to the housing affordability plan now? Here's how I put that question to Representatives Suozzi and Fitzpatrick yesterday, starting with Mr. Fitzpatrick. The president seemed to be on board. Representative Fitzpatrick, do you have any sense of why the president at the last minute refused to sign? I mean, the podium, it was all set up, the chairs were set up.
12: I think it's an unfortunate negotiation tactic that he tends to employ too often, taking this New York real estate model to government. Oftentimes, more often than not, that does not work. And there were a lot of people that flew in for that event. A lot of people that were there on stage, ready to go. It's very unfortunate. We are going to force this. We are going to make sure this becomes law.
10: How?
12: Make no mistake about it.
10: How?
12: Well, after 10 days, it will become law. He would have to veto it. We're going to make sure the bill gets delivered. And listen, we all have leverage. All of us have leverage. There is no way that we are going to allow a bill with that level of support not become law in the United States of America.
13: You know, this is another example of the president acting kind of from his gut in a fit of pique. You know, he wants something else, so he's going to hold something he thinks everybody wants, Democrats and Republicans in the House and the Senate. He's going to hold that hostage. Those kind of tactics can be employed by other people as well. So, you know, there's things that the speaker is going to need from members of Congress. If he's going to hold up the bill that the members of Congress want, then the members of Congress have to hold up things that the speaker wants. And then the speaker has to hold up things that the president. I mean, it's really just a it's not the way to run a railroad.
10: Does this undermine your pitch to your constituents and your voters and to members of your caucus that the most effective policies come from people working together? If even with this level of support, you can't get it over the finish line,
13: there's no question.
10: On time, does this undermine the whole point of your caucus?
13: I'd argue it undermines America. It's not just about our caucus. It undermines our country that people are not acting responsibly. I mean, listen, the number one issue in America, this is no debate about it, it's affordability. And the president is once again being tone deaf as to what the American people are most concerned about. And I think it's going to hurt him and the party politically.
10: Speaking of the fact that it's election season, Representative Suozzi, you won your primary on Tuesday. Congratulations. You faced a challenger from the left. You won handily. Representative Fitzpatrick, your primary was uncontested, even though you have criticized your party's leadership and you've criticized the president. Both of your experiences would seem to contradict the storyline of the primaries up to this point for each of your parties. For the Democrats, the storyline seems to be progressives are on the rise, so moderates, you better watch your back. For Republicans, the storyline seems to be don't cross the president. It will cost you. So what I'm wondering, though, is do your experiences kind of contradict the way we have been covering this election? Or are there just unique factors in each of your cases that makes it different?
13: The seats that were won in New York City by the DSA, much to my chagrin, were done in deep, deep blue seats. And a lot of what's happening with the Freedom Caucus MAGA types is happening in deep, deep red seats. And the problem in our country is that more and more seats are being redistricted, are being gerrymandered to be deep red or deep blue, safe seats. And this is causing the main battle to be the primaries, where the extremes are controlling the conversation.
10: What do you think the lesson is from the fact that you ran uncontested in the primary?
12: Simple reason, I've been primaried 5 times and they didn't succeed. So I think they just gave up, honestly. I mean, it's not like I've never had primaries before. This is the only time that I've not had a primary. So I think to your earlier point, it is a question of unique dynamics in each district.
10: Do you ever worry that the big tent is shrinking, that neither party really has
12: a
10: big tent anymore?
12: I think this ought to be the chief concern of everybody in this country that loves America. This is a big, big problem. It puts the strain on the threads of democracy. With the two-party system being as powerful as it is, coupled with closed primaries, coupled with social media, coupled with foreign adversaries using our own freedoms against us to divide us, we have to put the focus on this because our country cannot sustain this rapid pendulum swing far left, far right.
10: Before we let you go, we are coming up on July 4th and the nation's 250th birthday. 10 years ago, Congress appropriated a pot of money and created a commission to celebrate under the name America 250. But now we're watching a rival group, which was started by the president, Freedom 250. The reality of it is the money has not been appropriated fully to the degree that Congress said. And I just wonder if this, why it is that Congress seems unwilling to assert its authority in this area as in others.
13: There are so many areas that we need to be asserting our authority. I mean, it's like our heads have to be on a swivel, jumping from one outrage to another every single day. And, you know, I fondly remember 1976 for the bicentennial. I mean, that was a big deal in my life as a kid. I was 14 years old. And I remember, you know, people wearing costumes and, you know, having parties in my local, in my town and parades. And this was like a big celebration of our country. And unfortunately, like too many things that are happening right now, I mean, the celebration of our democracy is been politicized. The challenge is we can't become so discouraged that we don't participate.
10: That is Representative Tom Suozzi of New York and Representative Brian Fitzpatrick of Pennsylvania. They are the co-chairs of the Problem Solvers Caucus. Thank you both so much for talking.
12: Thanks,
10: with
12: Michelle.
10: Us again.
13: Thank you.
10: After our interview yesterday, House Speaker Mike Johnson came out of a meeting with President Trump and told reporters he and the president were on exactly the same page. That's a quote. Speaker Johnson said he would transmit the housing affordability bill to the White House. The Constitution gives the president 10 days, excluding Sundays, to sign it or veto it. If he does neither, and if Congress remains in session, the bill would become law. This is Morning Edition from NPR News. Our theme music was inspired by BJ Lederman. I'm Michelle Martin.
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0: is Siouxland Public Media, KWIT Sioux City 90.3, and KOJI Okoboji 90.7, broadcasting from the campus of Western Iowa Tech Community College. Good morning. It will be partly cloudy today, high 84. Still partly cloudy overnight, low 63. Mostly cloudy tomorrow, and some afternoon showers and storms are possible. Could have some strong to severe storms. High tomorrow, 84, and it's going to get very hot. Mostly sunny, high 101 on Sunday. A slight chance for evening showers on Monday, but it's going to stay hot, a high of 100. And highs in the upper 90s to 100 for the rest of next week. Currently 62 with some light rain in the Sioux City area, 61 with rain at the Iowa Lakes. 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
1: Good morning. The Supreme Court hands President Trump a win for his immigration agenda by ending temporary protected status for people from Haiti and Syria. Some have lived in the U.S. for decades and now could be deported. It's Morning Edition from NPR News. Hurt by tariffs and the Iran war, U.S. farmers lose confidence in President Trump. I'm Leila Fadel.
2: And I'm Michelle Martin. Trump welcomes farmers to the Rose Garden and tells them he'll get them more federal aid. On StoryCorps, a man remembers being raised by gay parents at the height of the AIDS crisis. Also, the U.S. suffers a World Cup loss to Turkey. Luckily, the outcome does not affect their standing. It is Friday, June 26th. Happy birthday to pop star Ariana Grande. She is 33 years old today. News is next.
3: Live from NPR News in Washington, I'm Windsor Johnston. Search and rescue operations are continuing in northern Venezuela after back-to-back earthquakes devastated the region on Wednesday. At least 235 people are confirmed dead, and officials warn the death toll is likely to rise as crews dig through the rubble of collapsed buildings. Reporter Manuel Ruida says the devastation stretches far beyond the hardest-hit neighborhoods.
4: Some parts of Caracas look like a war zone because many buildings have collapsed entirely, and also in La Guaira, which is a city about an hour away on the Caribbean coast. And because so many buildings have collapsed, people have lost their homes, they're sleeping in parks at night.
3: The U.S. has deployed disaster response teams to assist with search and recovery efforts. The White House is also pledging $150 million in humanitarian aid. Faith-based organizations that help resettle refugees are blasting the Supreme Court ruling that allows the Trump administration to turn away asylum seekers at the southern border. NPR's Jason DeRose reports.
5: Many groups that welcome asylum seekers and resettle refugees do their work as a form of ministry. Krish O'Mara Vignaraja heads the Lutheran organization Global Refuge.
6: There is a call rooted in Scripture to welcome the stranger, to treat the least of us with hospitality.
5: Many people seeking asylum in the U.S. are doing so for religious reasons, says Matthew Sorens with the evangelical organization World Relief.
7: That's true for people fleeing persecution as Christians or as Muslims or as Hindus or other religious traditions.
5: The administration argues that the asylum system is rife with abuse. Sorens says this Supreme Court decision makes it more difficult for people of faith to live out the value of hospitality. Jason DeRose, NPR News.
3: The Trump administration says the U.S. Forest Service is fully staffed for the summer as dozens of wildfires continue to burn in the West. But as NPR's Kirk Sigler reports, some former federal firefighters are pushing back on those claims.
8: There are now more than three dozen major fires burning mostly in the West, which is baking in a heat wave. All of this comes as the U.S. Forest Service, the country's lead firefighting agency, has lost close to 6,000 employees since last year. Timothy Inglesby is a retired Forest Service firefighter in Oregon.
9: Call it a paradox, in which when wildfire activity is surging, the federal wildland fire workforce is shrinking.
8: Forest Service says it's fully staffed with seasonal wildland firefighters, but sources inside the agency say that's not the full picture. For one, they say many fire management veterans were let go in the last year, and their positions are now being filled by people who are not fully qualified. Kirk Sigler, NPR News, Boise.
3: This is NPR News. A Viking battle cry is inspiring and uniting the Norwegian team at the World Cup. NPR's William Jones has more.
10: Imagine this. Norwegian fans wearing Viking helmets, seated on a moving escalator in a Boston train station, pulling imaginary oars and chanting. It became known as the Viking Row, and it inspired Norway's parliament, including Speaker Masud Gharahkhani. He gavelled in a special moment. Politicians paused debate and took out their oars.
11: We did this row-row exercise to show our support to our national team from the heart of democracy in Norway.
10: Norwegian fans and the players have been celebrating wins against Iraq and Senegal with the Viking Row. And with a nation rowing in unison, Norway's World Cup voyage could well go far. William Jones, NPR News.
3: Voters in California will decide in November whether to impose a tax on billionaires to help offset cuts to health care for low-income residents. The proposed measure would impose a one-time 5% tax on people with a net worth of more than $1 billion. A major labor union is backing the proposal despite opposition from Democratic Governor Gavin Newsom. Critics argue the tax could drive wealthy residents out of California and reduce state revenue. I'm Windsor Johnston, and you're listening to NPR News from Washington.
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13: Here's a look at Siouxland Public Media News. The two major party nominees running for Nebraska governor have announced their latest fundraising totals. Brett Hayworth gives an update.
14: Republican Governor Jim Pillen cited having $9.5 million cash on hand for his campaign. Democratic Party nominee Lynn Waltz released a Tuesday statement saying her campaign outraised Pillen since the primary election in May. Her campaign claims to have raised more than $292,000 in the 5 weeks since, compared to Pillen raising about $164,000 over the same period. Both campaigns said they are compiling financial resources to win the general election in November for a four-year governor term in Nebraska. I'm Brett Hayworth for Siouxland Public Media News.
13: The U.S. Supreme Court has ruled the maker of Roundup can't be sued for failing to warn people that the popular weed killer could cause cancer. The win for Bayer comes after the company failed to convince Congress and the Iowa legislature to limit lawsuits over pesticide-related illness. Bayer's CEO says the Supreme Court decision is good for American farmers. Aaron Lehman is president of the Iowa Farmers Union. He says the decision is a huge step backwards.
15: Even if we have a real cancer problem here in Iowa, and farming is already dangerous enough. So putting more barriers between farmers and their ability to protect their health and defend their health is a bad idea.
13: This is Siouxland Public Media.
16: From NPR News, I'm Michelle Martin.
17: And I'm Leila Faudin. Good morning. The U.S. Supreme Court gave President Trump more power to enact his immigration agenda on Thursday.
16: One decision allows the administration to move forward with revoking temporary legal status for hundreds of thousands of immigrants. The other puts limits on how immigrants can claim asylum.
17: NPR's immigration policy correspondent Jimena Bustillo is with us in studio to help us understand what this all means in practice. Good morning, Jimena.
18: Good morning.
17: Okay, let's start with TPS, or temporary protected status. What are the implications of this ruling?
18: In a 6-3 decision, the conservative majority ruled that the president has virtually unrestrained power to end the program known as TPS. This case was specifically about TPS recipients in Haiti and Syria, which total about 300,000 people, but it has broader implications. TPS provides deportation protections and it grants work permits, and it's given to people from specific countries affected by war, natural disasters, political instability, or any other condition that might make a country unsafe to return return to. Each country's designation can last 6 to 18 months, and that's at the discretion of the Secretary of Homeland Security. Now, the court is agreeing with the government that making those designations is up to the secretary and not subject to legal review.
1: So what happens to hundreds of thousands of people who are in the U.S. on this program?
18: Well, they need to either adjust their status, which is very limited ways of doing so, or they need to leave the country. But if they don't, they risk falling out of status, and that could lead to an arrest, a detention, or a deportation. And many also face losing their jobs, as companies will not be able to continue legally employing thousands of workers. Ira Kurzban is the attorney representing the Haitian TPS holders.
19: Their families are American citizens. They have American citizen children. So we're talking in a practical manner with respect to all the TPS people. You're talking about millions of people in the United States who contribute to the economy.
18: He argues that Haiti, Syria, and other countries are not stable enough for people to return to, and many of these people have also been here for decades. He also said that the government could immediately begin deporting people if they have received final orders of removal while the cases have been pending in courts.
1: Now, there was also a second immigration decision from the court, this one related to asylum. Tell us about that one.
18: That was another 6-3 decision, and the court backed a policy that allows Customs and Border Protection agents to turn away asylum seekers before they cross the U.S. border. The order says asylum seekers need to fully cross the U.S. border to claim asylum, so essentially migrants who are turned back by border officials under this policy technically never left the physical side of the Mexican border. So the administration argues that they are ineligible to apply for legal protections to be in the U.S., and that ruling effectively further limits who can get permission to stay in the country.
1: Okay, so both of these decisions make it harder for immigrants to stay here or to get here. How does this play into the administration's goal of mass deportation?
18: Well, DHS General Counsel James Percival said that the decisions give the agency, quote, several more important tools to continue securing our borders. And President Trump has a broader goal of mass deportation. So to do that, the administration has been making more people eligible for deportation, even if they were already legally here. We've already seen the administration terminate TPS for nearly every country that has had it since the start of Trump's term, and the asylum ruling limits how migrants can ask for that permission to come into the U.S. These rulings allow the government to further change the immigration system.
1: That's NPR's Ximena Bustillo. Thank you, Ximena.
18: Thank you.
16: We've reported that some 300,000 people originally from Haiti are living in the U.S. with temporary protected status, several thousand of whom have settled in Springfield, Ohio. They were the targets of this false, ugly claim by President Trump in 2024 during a presidential debate airing on ABC.
20: In Springfield, they're eating the dogs, the people that came in. They're eating the cats. They're eating the pets.
16: As we said, repeatedly proven false, but the impact on the community was profound. There were bomb threats, there were rallies by white supremacists, and so on. That's something the Reverend Carl Ruby knows well. Reverend Ruby is a senior pastor at Central Christian Church in Springfield. His congregation includes many Haitians. He also founded Springfield Neighbors United and G92, dedicated to helping Haitians in Springfield who are facing deportation. So we've called him to ask how his community is reacting to this latest news. Reverend Ruby, thanks for joining us.
21: Yeah, thank you.
16: You've obviously been following this closely. What have you been hearing so far from people in your community who could be affected by yesterday's ruling?
21: Well, I mean, yesterday was surreal in just the way that the tension hung over our city and particularly our Haitian community. And it was a whirlwind, and we're still trying to get a handle on it. But I was getting phone calls from members of the congregation asking if they should go to work. There were Haitians with me when we received the news, and they immediately began crying. So yesterday was a really, really hard day.
16: I could imagine. So, you know, Haiti has been facing many struggles. I mean, this has gone on for sort of quite some time, but immediately there have been all kinds of pressures, you know, the gang violence, et cetera, which has sort of been reported. How have people in the community been sort of dealing with that, knowing that there was the specter of being sent back?
21: People who are advocates for Haitians are very, very aware of that. People who have kind of an anti-immigrant bias, I think they totally ignore that information. And just to kind of give you an indication of what it's like pastoring Haitians during this time, I had a 12-year-old child just this last week who was in a children's program, and we were talking about pigs, and he immediately told a story about seeing feral hogs eating bodies back in Haiti. So these are people who have been severely traumatized before they ever arrived here. And, you know, I think your listeners can imagine the fear in a child's mind and heart having fled that. And this child survived a kidnapping attempt. He went on to talk about, you know, hiding in a classroom while there was shooting outside. So they know how awful it is. They know what they're being sent back to, and they're terrified.
16: Hmm. Can you just tell us a bit more about the Haitian community in Springfield and its place in Springfield? What do people do there? How have they sort of rooted themselves in the community there?
21: Yeah, I mean, Springfield was a shrinking Rust Belt city before they arrived, and we had gone through 50 years of decline. When Haitians arrived, it was the first time Springfield grew. We went from being one of the fastest shrinking cities to the fastest growing city. They fueled our economy. They started businesses. Businesses that were already here added shifts. New businesses came because of the Haitian workforce. So they've had a huge impact, and they show up everywhere. And most of them are professional people who are doing manual labor jobs because their certifications don't apply here. So they're very popular with employers. I've talked to one factory owner in town. He said they always show up. They work as much as they can, and they never fail drug tests. Mm. So they're the ideal employees. They're exactly what Springfield needs.
16: We only have about 30 seconds left, but is there any recourse that you're aware of so that people wouldn't have to leave?
21: There really isn't. I mean, we're encouraging people to apply for asylum. If they have an asylum pending case, that slows the process down. But no, there are no options, and we need a legislative fix to our immigration system, and until then, it's going to be one crisis like this after another.
16: That's the Reverend Carl Ruby. He's senior pastor at Central Christian Church in Springfield, Ohio. Reverend Ruby, thank you so much for talking with us.
21: You're welcome.
1: The U.S. men's national soccer team got its first loss in the FIFA World Cup last night against Turkey. But the result doesn't change anything for the Americans, who had already clinched their spot in the knockout phase of the tournament. NPR's Becky Sullivan reports from Los Angeles.
0: It was a rowdy crowd of more than 70,000 who turned out in sunny Southern California to see the rare World Cup game that didn't really matter. Win, lose, or draw, Turkey had already been eliminated, and the U.S. had already won their group, and with it, an advantageous path in the knockout round starting next week. Because of that, U.S. coach Mauricio Pochettino chose to rest most of his usual starters, and instead fielded a team of players who hadn't had that much playing time at all. Still, they had wanted to win, said forward Brendan Aaronson.
2: Lost the game, but I don't think it was a game to lose. We had a lot of chances, and, you know, we could have done better in some defensive plays, but, you know, it happens. You make 10 changes, you know, the team might not be used as, you know, the guys that have been playing.
0: Defender Austin Trusty and midfielder Sebastian Berhalter scored the two American goals, but the B team defense was leaky and gave up a pair of goals in the first half. Then, after keeping up a 2-2 tie for most of the second, Turkey scored the winner in the final minute of the game. One bright spot was the return of star winger Christian Pulisic, who came on in the second half as a sub to a big standing ovation. Pulisic didn't score, but he had one great chance and gave Aaronson another.
2: Just having him come into the game, he makes such a difference. You know, a lot of attention, of course, goes to him. So other guys, you know, have moments to, you know, have chances and stuff like that, too. But yeah, he came on. He was electric as always.
0: The U.S. men had gotten off to their hottest start ever at the World Cup. This loss does cool them off a bit, but Pochettino says he's not worried about the result.
22: What we need to remember that we won the first place in this group. We ended up being number one.
23: Manejando muy bien las expectativas y la presión.
22: And we managed all of the pressure and the expectations quite well.
0: In the press conference after the game, as reporters questioned him about slowing momentum and lessons learned, Pochettino grew impatient with what he saw as too much negativity.
23: I think it's all positive, and I am so positive, and I am happy. Maybe I am not showing because your questions are a little bit weird, but I am so happy, and the players are happy because I think we perform, we compete, and we are first.
0: That first place finish means that next Wednesday, in the knockout phase, the Americans will face Bosnia and Herzegovina. The U.S. will be the favorites. Becky Sullivan, NPR News, Los Angeles.

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2: So many of the president's policies have created real economic hardship for them.
1: Last night, Trump welcomed farmers to the White House and talked about giving them more federal aid. That is still ahead this hour on Morning Edition. We'll also get a look at Siouxland Public Media News and an update on the forecast from the KCAU 9 Weather Center. Currently, it's 62 with some rain in Sioux City, 61 with rain at the Iowa Lakes. 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
0: 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I'm Leila Fadel.
6: And I'm Michelle Martin. In the shadow of Indonesia's highly active Mount Merapi, traditional community radio networks are being replaced by smartphones and social media for information about disasters. But there's a trade-off for faster warnings. Naina Rao has more.
7: On the slopes of Indonesia's Mount Merapi, farmer Mujianto unlocks a building he helped keep alive for years. Behind the rusted door is a dusty, abandoned radio station that once helped villagers survive one of the world's most active volcanoes. Mujianto points to the empty corners of the room, explaining that this used to be the main broadcast booth. In the early 2000s, government warnings often struggled to reach Merapi's remote mountain villages. So local farmers pooled their own money and built MMC FM, a community radio station, from scratch. It aired live reports from people working on the volcano slopes like this one back in 2007. Today, the station is silent. Its equipment broke during the pandemic, and volunteers couldn't afford repairs. But Mujianto says that's not the main reason it disappeared.
8: The culture has taken a complete 180-degree turn. Audiences today don't just want to listen to a voice on the radio. With digitalization, they now want visuals.
7: Research from the Reuters Institute shows Indonesians increasingly consume news through social media and video platforms now. So the community here traded the analog dial for the smartphone screen. But Mujianto worries about what happens when information is driven purely by algorithms.
8: On the old community radio frequencies, neighbors trusted the voices on the air because they knew the broadcasters were the very same farmers working the fields next to them. Digital platforms like Instagram or TikTok care about what goes viral, not necessarily what is true.
7: Mugento says misleading posts like old videos of past eruptions shared as if Merapi is erupting in real time sometimes circulate online. Today, when he's not farming, Mugento spends some time filtering rumors about Merapi online, cross-checking information with local authorities before forwarding verified updates to neighbors on WhatsApp groups. Those same groups are now central to Merapi's emergency.

0: volcano's alert level rises, official warnings arrive through WhatsApp messages from the geological agency. They trigger a chain of actions by emergency workers and local officials like Saputra.
1: Vulnerable residents are evacuated first, especially infants, pregnant women, and the elderly.
0: If conditions worsen, Saputra says everyone closest to the crater will be evacuated. That's when he notes that not everybody has smartphones.
1: Some residents, especially the elderly, don't use social media. So announcements are made through loudspeakers that are usually used for the call to prayer from mosques.
0: For farmers like 80-year-old Ibu Temu, she is one of the people those announcements are meant to reach. She doesn't have a smartphone because she doesn't know how to use it. She used to listen to MMC FM for eruption warnings. Now, she relies on those loudspeakers and her neighbors to keep her informed. But she still turns on her radio every evening. She says ever since her son moved away, the music on the radio makes the house feel lively. The machine that was once a tool of physical survival has transitioned to an emotional one, helping her cope with the loneliness of living alone. And she has no plans of abandoning it. For NPR News, I'm Naina Rao in Mount Merapi in central Java, Indonesia.
2: Time now for StoryCorps. This week, we revisit a story about chosen family. Stefan Lynch was raised by gay parents at the start of the AIDS crisis in the early 1980s. At StoryCorps, he told his friend Beth Tepper about growing up.
3: My family were mostly gay guys who were my babysitters and the guys who, you know, took the pictures at my birthday parties. And I felt like I had this amazing family. I called them my aunties. And it was a really wonderful, amazing world that came crashing down. Starting in 82, the first person I knew died of AIDS, a young guy named Steve.
4: And how old were you at the time?
3: I was 10 when he was diagnosed. And I remember I was on the beach and I saw him and he was covered in these purple spots. And I remember asking my dad, like, what's wrong with Steve? And my dad said, oh, he has this skin cancer called Kaposi sarcoma. And I said, well, what is that? And my dad said, well, nobody really knows, but there's some gay men that are getting it. And within, I think, 2 months, Steve was dead. And it was pretty much a succession of deaths of my family throughout the next decade. My stepdad, Bill, died in 87. My dad died in 91 after a really grueling 6 months of me taking care of him. You know, I was 19, and at that point, everyone had died except for a handful of stragglers who I now hold near and dear to my heart, my aunties. It was a powerful family. There was a lot of love. And they modeled for me how to survive an epidemic even if you were dying while doing it.
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0: still ahead this hour. Morning Edition will continue. We'll also get a look at Siouxland Public Media News, an update on the forecast from the KCAU 9 Weather Center, and later hear Cultural Continuum. It is 62 with some light rain in the Sioux City area, 61 with rain at the Iowa Lakes. 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
1: Live from NPR News in Washington, I'm Dave Mattingly. Billionaire investor Leon Black goes before members of the House Oversight Committee today. He's expected to be asked about his professional and financial ties to the late convicted sex offender Jeffrey Epstein. NPR's Ava Berger reports.
2: Lawmakers on the committee plan to grill Black behind closed doors about his connections to Epstein. Between 2012 and 2017, Black paid him $170 million, according to a Senate Finance Committee investigation. Black and his lawyers have said the money was for tax and real estate planning advice. Black knew that Epstein had pleaded guilty to sex crimes involving minors, according to a law firm that was hired to investigate Black and Epstein's relationship. Black stepped down from his top job at Apollo Global Management in 2021 after the payment became public. He said the publicity around the case had affected his health. Black's lawyers did not respond to NPR's request for comment. Black has denied wrongdoing. Ava Berger, NPR News.
1: Venezuela's acting president, Delcy Rodriguez, says search and rescue efforts following Wednesday's two powerful earthquakes are focusing on collapsed buildings north of Caracas. Thousands of people are missing amid piles of debris. At least 235 are confirmed dead. The State Department says search teams from California and Virginia are joining the rescue effort. This is NPR News.
0: And here's a look at Siouxland Public Media News. More than 200 people looked on as Morningside University officials broke ground for a new business school building. Brett Hayworth was on hand and sets the scene.
3: That Thursday ceremony was for the Honeck Fryman Hall, which will be the future home of the Rosen School of Business. Morningside University President Chad Benson said that new building is a major step in the university's ongoing investment in academic excellence and campus growth. Benson said the building should be opened by January 2028.
4: We had 375 students in our business school, so we've well outgrown the Lincoln Center, and this is going to open the door for us to do a lot of interesting and amazing things for those students.
3: Donor Tom Rosen and Dr. Thomas Paulson, interim dean of the School of Business, were among the people involved in the groundbreaking. As the final photos were snapped, President Benson called out, "All right, construction crew, get to work." I'm Brett Hayworth for Siouxland Public Media News.
0: LGBTQ foster children are losing a policy that requires foster parents to respect their sexual orientation and gender identity regardless of their religious beliefs. Foster parents no longer have to affirm their foster children's LGBTQ identities if it conflicts with their religious beliefs under a new Iowa law going into effect Wednesday. Supporters of the law say it'll protect foster parents and adoptive parents' religious beliefs. The law also allows caregivers to sue the state if they believe they've been denied a license because of their views. Now, let's look at the forecast.
5: Good morning, Siouxland. We did see a few sprinkles this morning across Siouxland, and we're also going to be seeing those temperatures rising on up into those low to mid 80s today, with those partly cloudy skies settling in after those sprinkles skedaddle on out of here. Looking at those mid 80s for tomorrow as well, looking at some overnight showers and thunderstorms, some of which have the potential to be strong to severe with a marginal risk of severe weather in place, with a 5% risk for hail and for wind. Now, looking at Sunday, we will be rising up to those upper 90s to low 100s with mostly clear skies. We'll be staying around that for Monday with some showers overnight Monday into Tuesday. Tuesday, looking partly cloudy with temperatures in those mid to upper 90s, seeing another round of showers overnight Tuesday into Wednesday, looking like partly cloudy skies for Wednesday daytime hours, where we're still in those mid to upper 90s with some overnight showers Wednesday into Thursday, before we see those upper 90s to low 100s to round out the forecast for Thursday, Friday, and for Saturday, the 4th of July. This is meteorologist Taylor King with KWIT, KOJI.
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0: It's Morning Edition from NPR News. I'm Leila Fadel.
7: And I'm Michelle Martin. Good morning. President Trump hosted farmers in the White House Rose Garden last night, where he discussed wanting to give them more federal aid.
0: It's part of an effort to shore up the president's relationships with a group that had been part of his base ahead of November elections, after tariffs and the Iran war has squeezed their finances.
7: NPR's Daniel Kurtzleben is here to tell us more about this. Good morning, Daniel.
8: Good morning.
7: What did the president have to say to the farmers?
8: Well, first off, Trump likes to talk about people supporting him, and farmers have heavily supported him in the past. So that came up multiple times.
9: From the day I ran, for some reason you like me. I came from the city, a city slicker. And from the day I ran, you like me. And from the day I ran, I like you.
8: But beyond that, he talked about a few policy proposals, including that $11 billion in farm aid he wants now. Now, if Congress approves that, it would be in addition to $12 billion in aid paid out earlier this year. And like you said, this all comes amid a wave of White House attention on farmers. There was a farmer roundtable in Wisconsin a few weeks ago, and Trump's administration has proposed a plan that would essentially force Iran to buy U.S. ag products, though details on that are very sketchy right now. And Trump is pushing to allow higher ethanol fuel to be sold year-round. Now, right now, it's not, because it can contribute to air pollution during warmer months.
7: That is a lot of focus on one sort of particular, I don't know, constituency, I guess I would say. Mm-hmm. But it's also true that the president's own policy decisions have caused problems for this group.
8: Well, exactly. Now, it had already been a rough few years for farmers, but Trump's actions this term really didn't help. Tariffs made inputs like equipment more expensive. His trade wars have especially damaged the soybean market, and the war in Iran made fertilizer and diesel more costly, though prices are starting to come down. But people in farm country have lost confidence in the president. 1 month into this term, rural voters' net approval of Trump was at plus 22 percentage points in the NPR PBS News Marist poll. This month, it was at negative 10. So that's a huge slide.
7: Danielle, can we go back to that proposal you just mentioned about Iran? Can you tell us any more about it?
8: Well, not really, because we don't know a lot. What officials have said is that the U.S. and Qatar would oversee any unfrozen assets and use that control to require Iran to buy U.S. corn, soy, and wheat. Now, we should say that Iran pretty quickly responded that they wouldn't go along with this. And the idea raises real questions. For example, right now, Iran buys food from other countries, including U.S. allies. So it could complicate the U.S.'s relationships with those countries if the U.S. muscles them out of the Iranian market. Now, none of that has stopped Trump and other White House officials from talking up this proposal all week. But if it doesn't happen, farmers won't give Trump credit for simply attempting a new policy, says Republican pollster Whit Ayers.
10: Promises of things that might happen in the future if things all go our way and the Iranians decide to buy a bunch of agricultural products, even though they say they're not going to do so, that's just like smoke and mirrors.
8: And as far as aid goes, now that may make some farmers happier with Trump, but also a lot of farmers will tell you they just prefer good profits over government checks.
7: That is NPR's Daniel Kurtzleben. Daniel, thank you.
8: Thank you.
0: Big TV networks often use their channels to promote their own shows. ABC is using its airwaves to push back on what it says are the Trump administration's efforts to muzzle its free speech.
11: The View has welcomed your favorite guests and covered the issues you care about for nearly 30 years. Now, the FCC wants to control who is allowed to appear on the show.
0: As NPR's David Fokenflik reports, you're watching a pitched battle between one of the nation's largest television networks and the U.S. government.
12: The Federal Communications Commission sets the rules by which companies can broadcast on the public airwaves. As its chair, Brendan Carr is the top enforcer. He has had ABC and its corporate parent, the Walt Disney Company, in his crosshairs since the outset of the second Trump administration.
13: We've been making very clear over the last 18 or so months that we are going to be holding broadcasters accountable.
12: Carr is investigating the ABC chat show The View. He argues it is unfair to the president and Republicans. This from an interview with NPR late last month.
13: If you want to have a program and put it out over the broadcast airwaves, you should comply with the rules of the road.
12: The rule he's referring to is called equal time. That means networks and stations can't favor specific candidates or political parties during election season on any of their shows. Except that is for news programs. Government officials aren't supposed to interfere with journalists' independent news judgment. For two decades, the FCC has deemed The View as a news show and thus exempt from that rule. Carr has sharply questioned that. Carr is also investigating whether Disney should be stripped of the broadcast licenses for the 8 local TV stations it owns. That dispute over the diversity, equity, and inclusion policies at the company.
13: The case of Disney in particular, our enforcement investigation is not about speech, it's about conduct and whether they have had policies that discriminate.
12: Among other things, Carr has zeroed in on policies meant to boost hiring of people from underrepresented groups in front of the camera and behind it. Disney and ABC declined comment. In legal filings, ABC and Disney call Carr's claims baloney, and they say his actions are an unconstitutional drive to punish free speech. That one could hit Disney where it hurts. ABC holds licenses in the nation's 6 largest TV markets. Now it is appealing to viewers of those stations. Here's what it's airing in New York City.
14: Channel 7 has proudly served you for more than 75 years. Every day, we commit to inform, entertain, and serve you. Now, the FCC is questioning our commitment to the community.
12: The FCC rarely fails to renew a license. It does so only in extreme circumstance. And to force a broadcaster to defend its license years ahead of schedule, as Carr has done to ABC, that's almost unheard of.
15: I've been doing this for how long? 46 years. 46 years. I've been doing this for 46 years. I've never seen anything like it.
12: Arthur Belenduke has practiced FCC law for, as I believe you've just heard, a very long time. He notes the FCC has not set this for a public hearing, and he says there's a reason for that.
15: They want to hold something over Disney's head that says, oh, we might pull your license if you don't toe the line. We care about Disney, The View, Jimmy Kimmel. Get in line before the midterms, or we're going to cause you trouble.
12: Belenduke is filing briefs this morning on behalf of the Media Action Center and Frequency Forward, two public interest groups. He's using a legal maneuver to try to force the FCC's decision-making process into the open.
15: They don't get to do this behind closed doors.
12: Carr said Thursday afternoon that Disney is offering misinformation about his actions. Last I checked the FCC website, there are more than 40,000 public comments on the licensing question, another 53,000 on The View. Not all of those favor ABC. The Conservative Media Research Center says it delivered voluminous evidence that The View favors Democrats. But I read through a bunch of comments from ABC viewers, and man, are they ticked off at the idea of losing their shows. David Folkenflik, NPR News.
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0: 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Okoboji Summer Theater has kicked off its new season with Ring of Fire, the musical of Johnny Cash. From Cash's iconic songbook comes a unique musical journey through love and faith, struggle and success, rowdiness and redemption, and the healing power of home and family. So through dozens of his greatest hits, including I Walk the Line, Folsom Prison Blues, and the title song, Ring of Fire is a foot-stomping salute to the musical legend. Information at okobojisummertheater.org. Coming up at 8, Morning Edition will continue. As Venezuela begins to assess the toll from its deadliest earthquake disaster in more than a century, a shattered economy is struggling and struggling health system threaten to slow the recovery efforts.
17: It's absolutely devastating what we've seen. There's a lot of people trying to rescue survivors. I mean, our hopes are not too high right now.
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7: Good morning, I'm Michelle Martin. If you're driving and happen to see a giant banana in the next lane, you're not imagining it. Steve Braithwaite built the big banana car out of an old Ford pickup, and he drives it all over the country. He's used to getting pulled over by curious officers, but this week, the Montana Highway Patrol had a real reason. Boxes were blocking his license plate, which says split, by the way. They let him go with a warning and posted about it online, saying, traffic laws still apply to fruit. It's Morning Edition.
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7: It's Morning Edition from NPR News. I'm Michelle Martin.
20: And I'm Layla Faldin. Good morning. Ever since Taylor Swift and Travis Kelce announced their engagement, fans have speculated about when and where they might get married. The new theory is Madison Square Garden over the 4th of July weekend. Emma Fitzsimmons is a reporter at the New York Times who covers all things New York. She's been following the story and is planning to plant herself outside the garden a week from now to talk to fans. But she's with us now. Good morning, and thanks for joining us.
21: Good morning. Thanks for having me.
20: So, Emma, you've been reporting this out. Are Taylor Swift and Travis Kelce getting married at Madison Square Garden on July 4th weekend?
21: They have booked the garden for July 3rd. We believe this could be a large reception with, you know, more than 500 guests. It's possible that they could exchange their vows in advance of that, but they're having a big party a week from today at Madison Square Garden.
20: So it sounds like you have it on good authority that this reception will be happening on July 3rd?
21: Yes, we have several sources on background to confirm this to us. Taylor Swift, you know, prizes privacy, and so folks have not been willing to go on the record, but we felt confident enough to report this week.
20: Now, people have compared these two getting married to a royal wedding. Why are Americans so invested in these two celebrities tying the knot?
21: She is the most famous pop star in the planet. And, you know, I've been listening to her music for 15 years. I think a lot of her fans have watched the ups and downs of her love life, and they've been rooting for her. He's, you know, a famous football player. And I think we don't have royal weddings, but this is sort of the closest thing. I think there's going to be a lot of fans in front of the garden and, you know, sort of excited for her and her happy ending.
20: How are fans reacting to this possible reception on July 3rd?
21: You know, several of my friends, when they saw my story, texted me and said, is this for real? Is she really getting married at the garden? I think they've been skeptical because it's a sports arena. It may not seem like the most meaningful or romantic setting for a wedding or for a reception, but it makes sense. As I reported this out, it really made sense in terms of the privacy, the security. It's sort of this locked box where paparazzi can't get inside. There's not going to be helicopters overhead. She can release photos of the event and her dress, which we're all very curious to see on her own terms. And so I think this makes sense. She's just too famous. And she loves New York City, right? She's written about songs about Welcome to New York. She's out and about at restaurants. I think she really loves New York City. And she also loves the July 4th weekend. So this does make sense in a lot of ways.
20: But fans are skeptical. They'll believe it when they see it. There's another rumor that maybe instead of a wedding, Taylor Swift might be planning a surprise concert to celebrate Independence Day. Any truth to that rumor as far as you can tell?
21: We have heard that it's possible that there could be a musical performance on July 3rd at MSG. It might not be Taylor herself, but she has so many famous friends who are musicians. There's been rumors that Paul McCartney, Stevie Nicks, the Haim sisters, a lot of musicians will be attending the reception. And so it's possible that some of them could get on stage, but we'll have to wait and see.
20: And what can we expect in New York over the 4th of July weekend besides this possible reception at Madison Square Garden?
21: It's going to be very busy. We have World Cup games happening in the region right now. We have the July 4th fireworks. It's going to be special this year with America's 250th birthday. And there's also tall ships coming from around the world. So it's going to be a very busy weekend in New York City.
20: That's Emma Fitzsimmons with the New York Times. Thank you so much for your time.
21: Thank you.
20: This is Morning Edition from NPR News. I'm Leila Fadel.
7: And I'm Michelle Martin.

0: Good morning. I'm Steve Smith, and this is Cultural Continuum, joined by a brand new guest to Cultural Continuum this morning, a first-timer, Justin Atlas from Sioux City Parks and Rec Department. Hello, Justin.
1: Hi, Steve. How you doing?
0: I'm doing all right.
1: Thank you for inviting me today.
0: Glad to have you here. Justin has an event it's a big event. It's been fairly big the last couple of years. I think, what was it, the debut year was, what, 2 years ago, Justin?
1: I believe about 2 years ago. Last year was my first year helping out and managing the event overall, which was a tremendous success. And it just got everybody in the community thrilled about continuing on and making this annual event even bigger and more widespread. So we're hoping to be able to continue to grow it this year.
0: Okay, and we are talking about the Cone Park Trail Fest. Now, Cone Park is, you think about winter tubing at Cone Park, but you can do that in the summer now. And last couple of years, that huge big bike trail and recreational trail system has been added. Did that come in just prior to you getting here, Justin?
1: The trail system came in approximately 5 years ago, I want to say. Okay. But again, that might be a little bit different. The Cone Park has been developed over the years in general, which the summer aspects and the year-round aspects of the park have been continually improved upon and built up, including the summer tubing, which is very similar to the winter tubing, just on a plastic water kind of slicked track. And then we have the 10.5 miles of mountain biking trails all through the system, which can be used for mountain biking or just for trail runners or, you know, bird watchers or anything else of that nature, as they are trails for the public use.
0: Well, talk about what's going on. There's a lot of stuff going on at the Cone Park Trail Fest. Gets underway Friday night tonight with a run instead of biking. There's a running race. Yeah,
1: correct. Again, Trail Fest is a celebration of the trails and everything Cone Park. And what we'd like to be able to do is make sure that we're showing the different ways of how the facility can be used and how the trails can be used and how they can be enjoyed by the general public. So Friday night, we kick off with our duathlon. And I will be actually a part of a team participating in the duathlon. It is a biking and running event.
0: Okay, so a triathlon, but without the swimming part.
1: Correct. So while there is a small little water runoff at near the park, we don't recommend swimming in there. But the duathlon will start off with two laps of the cyclists going around a 3.5 mile trail or path course. And then the runners will then go after, and the whoever crosses the finish line first will win.
0: Okay, so you're not doing both things by it's a relay, basically.
1: It is. Well, okay. Teams can be, there can be teams or individuals can do all or both aspects of it.
0: Okay.
1: So
0: okay.
1: I know there is a few individuals that will be doing both aspects, but I am a part of a team. Me and my teammate, our team name is Dirt and Determination, and we're looking forward to being able to hopefully win.
0: Okay, well, good luck with that. There's also mountain bike raffles. There's mountain bike skills clinics at the event. There's food trucks. There's got to be food trucks. Kid Zone. There's a craft beer garden, mountain bike races, and the lifts are running, so people can go tubing if they want on the other side of the hill.
1: Yes, so we are going to be having the lift running for summer tubing, and that'll be free for the public. The whole event is free, and all those aspects, the bike raffles, we have 10 mountain bikes that are going to be given away by, donated by our sponsors, Shields, as well as Albrecht Cycling, and they are fantastic bikes. One of them is a $4,000 carbon bike that is the creme de la creme. If you are a mountain biker, you can probably start drooling now just knowing that a bike is going to be out there. But yes, there's the Kid Zone with the bounce house. We're going to have the food trucks there. So the festival takes place on Saturday from 10 a.m. until 4 p.m. And then we have live music going until 8 p.m. to be able to help continue the celebration. And then on Sunday, we have the NOS race, which is the Nebraska off-road series, where it's an actual competitive race where individuals have go through various different courses and circuits throughout the year. And again, this will be their event at Cone Park.
0: All right, very cool. So lots of stuff going on at Cone Park, starting tonight, then tomorrow night, Saturday night, and Sunday as well.
1: Mm-hmm.
0: Downtown Sioux City Library has a lock-in event for teens. It's called Seeking Sasquatch, a Teen After-Hours Mystery. That's for ages 12 to 18, or teenagers. That'll be going on tonight from 6:30 to 8:30. Don't show up late at 6:40. They lock the doors. Don't let anybody in. 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
1: 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This fast-paced ensemble production celebrates kindness and connection in the face of uncertainty. 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
0: And Lamb Theater is going into the final two performances of the musical Mean Girls. That's at Klinger Neal Theater in the Morningside campus. It's based on the hit film written by Tina Fey. The musical Mean Girls tells the story of a girl unprepared for the wild and vicious ways of her strange new home in suburban Illinois. 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
0: And the 16th annual Rib Fest will be taking over Battery Park. 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
0: And on Sunday at 2 o'clock, the Betty Strong Encounter Center on the riverfront there welcomes historian Chad Tim. He has a program called Working with the Enemy, German, Italian, and Japanese Prisoners of War in Iowa during the Second World War. The talk will focus on the creation of two POW camps in Iowa during World War II, including one in Algona. Some of the topics discussed will be life in a POW camp, community relations, the prisoner of war labor program, and branch camps in more than 30 Iowa communities. Go to SiouxCityLCIC.com for more about that.
1: The Sioux City Municipal Band's summer season at Grandview Park Bandshell continues this Saturday, June 28th at 7 p.m. The concert will feature a melody from several Pixar movies, John Williams' march from the film 1941, and a Gershwin melody. The traditional audience sing-along, led by Bandshell host Dave Madsen, will include Man on the Flying Trapeze and Bicycle Built for Two. 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
0: And Okoboji Summer Theater does their next production. It'll be the comic mystery Murder on the Links. That starts on June 30th, which puts that on a Tuesday, runs through July 5th. Something's afoul on a private golf course, and it's Detective Poirot's job to find the killer. Playwright Stephen Dietz brings Agatha Christie's famed Belgian detective to life to solve one of the most intricate whodunits with a host of usual and unusual suspects. Go to OkobojiSummerTheater.org for more about that.
1: The Sioux City Symphony Youth Orchestra will be hosting the 5th Annual Summer Strings Camp and Junior Strings Camp on August 7th through 9th, with a registration deadline of July 1st. The highlight of the camp will be a concert on Sunday, August 9th at 3 p.m. at the Orpheum Theater, featuring a side-by-side performance by camp participants along with musicians of the Sioux City Symphony Orchestra. Go to SiouxCitySymphony.org for more information.
0: Yeah, and that's coming up in August, but the entry deadline coming up on July 1st, which is creeping up on us. And that'll do it for this week's edition of Cultural Continuum. Again, my guest has been Justin Atlas with Sioux City Trail Fest and Cone Park Trail Fest, which gets underway this evening, goes through Sunday at, obviously, Cone Park. Good luck with the event, Justin.
1: Well, thank you very much, and we hope to see everybody out this weekend.
0: All right, we're going to leave you with one of the bands that will be performing there. This is music from Ghost Cat.

0: 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Partly cloudy today, high 84, currently 64 and cloudy in Sioux City, 61 and mostly cloudy reported at the Iowa Great Lakes. 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
1: Good morning. Back-to-back earthquakes in Venezuela claim more than 200 lives so far, with many more people still missing. U.S. Southern Command says it is supporting search and rescue efforts. It's Morning Edition from NPR News. A controversial state fair celebrating 250 years of America is underway on the National Mall. I'm Michelle Martin.
2: And I'm Leila Faudel. Tied to America 250 celebrations, more National Guard troops deploy to Washington, D.C. The actor and director Olivia Wilde talks to A about making and acting in a new film called The Invite. She plays a wife in a marriage on the rocks. It's Friday, June 26th. Happy birthday to singer, songwriter, and guitarist Chris Isaak, perhaps best known for his haunting song, Wicked Game. He's 70 today. News is next.
3: Live from NPR News in Washington, I'm Windsor Johnston. Former National Security Advisor John Bolton is set to appear in court at this hour to plead guilty for mishandling classified information. NPR's Jacqueline Diaz reports Bolton served in President Trump's first administration before becoming one of his sharpest critics.
4: Bolton is set to enter his plea at a Maryland district court. He was indicted back in October for 18 counts related to mishandling classified information. Federal prosecutors allege that during his time as Trump's national security advisor, Bolton took copious notes of his daily meetings. Those notes included details of highly secret meetings. He then sent those classified notes to two family members. Bolton is expected to plead guilty to one count of retaining national security information, and he's expected to pay a fine. Jacqueline Diaz, NPR News.
3: Secretary of State Marco Rubio is citing progress in talks between Israel and Lebanon. NPR's Michelle Kellerman reports the two sides have been meeting in Washington, D.C. this week.
5: A joint statement between the U.S. and the Gulf Cooperation Council backs the negotiations between Israel and Lebanon and calls for the disarmament of non-state actors. That means Hezbollah, the Iranian-backed Lebanese militants. Rubio says the U.S. has revived a monitoring system.
6: And what it does is CENTCOM is now sitting not just with the Israeli military command, but the Lebanese command. And anytime an incident happens, we're not taking anybody else's word for it. We can see the incident and we can quantify what actually happened.
5: Renewed fighting between Hezbollah and Israel could derail U.S. talks with Iran, though Rubio says the negotiations are moving on separate tracks. Michelle Kellerman, NPR News, Washington.
3: Vice President J.D. Vance says the Watergate scandal that forced President Richard Nixon from office wouldn't have had the same impact in today's political climate. While promoting his new book at the Richard Nixon Presidential Library in California, Vance said modern politics and media have changed how scandals unfold. Vance also said Watergate would barely register in today's nonstop news cycle.
7: If Watergate happened tomorrow, it would be like a 12-hour news story. Like, the idea that it would have taken down a presidency is crazy. And by the way, if you look at the story of how the deep state took down Richard Nixon, it's not all that different from what the same groups of people, the same institutions tried to do to Donald Trump in the first Trump administration.
3: President Nixon resigned in 1974 after the Watergate scandal and remains the only U.S. president to leave office before the end of his term. On Wall Street, Dow futures are down 132 points at this hour. This is NPR. Wildfires continue to burn across parts of the western U.S. In Utah, the Cottonwood Fire has scorched more than 70,000 acres and is 0% contained. State Forester Jamie Barnes says strong winds and extremely low humidity can make conditions worse this weekend.
8: The forecast heading into Friday and Saturday includes very strong winds and extremely low humidity. In some places, we may see gusts up to 40 to 50 miles per hour and humidity in the single digits.
3: Nearly 40 large wildfires are burning across a dozen states. The Australian government says it's looking to strengthen its social media ban for children. 6 months after it was introduced, data suggests the policy has done little to prevent most young people from accessing sites like Facebook and TikTok. Christina Kukula reports from Melbourne.
9: Prime Minister Anthony Albanese told Parliament his government is prioritising plans to toughen laws banning children under 16 from accessing some of the world's biggest social media sites. Albanese said there's more to do to check the, quote, extraordinary power of tech giants he called unaccountable. The government is also looking at expanding the eSafety Commissioner's powers to enforce the restrictions. An Australian study published in the British Medical Journal found over 85% of underage respondents were still using restricted platforms 3 months into the ban. It found, quote, limited implementation, incomplete compliance and substantial circumvention of restrictions. For NPR News, I'm Christina Kukula in Melbourne.
3: This is NPR.
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0: Here's Siouxland Public Media News. The two major party nominees running for Nebraska governor have announced their latest fundraising totals. Brett Hayworth gives an update.
11: Republican Governor Jim Pillen cited having $9.5 million cash on hand for his campaign. Democratic Party nominee Lynn Waltz released a Tuesday statement saying her campaign outraised Pillen since the primary election in May. Her campaign claims to have raised more than $292,000 in the 5 weeks since, compared to Pillen raising about $164,000 over the same period. Both campaigns said they are compiling financial resources to win the general election in November for a four-year governor term in Nebraska. I'm Brett Hayworth for Siouxland Public Media News.
0: Organizations that work with disabled Iowans say they're concerned recent guidance from the U.S. Department of Justice could open the door for state lawmakers to make cuts to home and community-based services. The internal memo from the Office of Legal Counsel argues states do not need to provide these services to disabled people. This goes against longstanding interpretations of federal laws and Supreme Court decisions that these services are part of disabled American civil rights. Angie Kindle is the CEO of Hand in Hand in Bettendorf, which works with disabled children and adults. She says there are many benefits to supporting this population in the community.
12: So when we talk about people being in their communities, we work with individuals who are employed and active members of our workforce, which we desperately need in Iowa. We work with individuals who use their skills in unique and different ways.
0: It's Siouxland Public Media.
2: From NPR News, I'm Leila Fadin.
13: And I'm Michelle Martin. Good morning. Rescuers in Venezuela continue their search for thousands of people missing after two devastating earthquakes struck in quick succession on Wednesday night.
2: The quakes hit the capital and surrounding areas, causing widespread destruction and overwhelming local response efforts. Venezuelan officials now say at least 589 people are confirmed dead and warn the toll is likely to rise as the search continues.
13: In a few minutes, we'll speak with one of the aid workers helping with search and rescue operations in Caracas. But first, we'll go to Manuel Rueda, who is in neighboring Colombia. Manuel, good morning.
14: Good morning.
13: You've actually been able to get in touch with people on the ground. What are they telling you about conditions there?
14: Well, basically what people are saying is that some parts of Caracas look like a war zone because many buildings have collapsed entirely. And also in La Guaira, which is a city about an hour away on the Caribbean coast. And because so many buildings have collapsed, thousands of people have lost their homes. They're sleeping in parks at night. Even people who perhaps their building didn't collapse are sleeping outside because they're afraid of the replicas from the earthquake. So basically what humanitarian groups are saying in Venezuela is that this is going to be a very long effort to support these people. You know, these people are going to need food, shelter, medicines. So this is going to take several weeks. They're going to need support for several weeks there to get back on their feet.
13: And what about right now? Like, how is the search and rescue operation working? I mean, it just sounds like the conditions there are really horrific.
14: Yeah, what you have right now is hundreds of people also trapped inside the rubble, inside buildings, and some of these people are still alive and desperately waiting for help. Venezuela doesn't have much experience dealing with major earthquakes because they just don't happen there so often. It's not like California or Japan. Some journalists have been trying to speak to people who are trapped inside buildings. This is a clip from the city of La Guaira where a journalist is trying to get people to scream out their names to prove that they're alive.
15: ¿Cómo te llamas, hermano?
16: Anthony. El otro.
17: Ramón.
16: Y el otro. Ari.
14: So you can see there that you can sort of hear their voices muffled because these people are just behind several feet of concrete, like inside a hole or very deep inside a building, and they can't get out.
13: And it's not exactly a secret that Venezuela's economy has been severely strained for a number of years. You've certainly written reporting on that. You know, the economy is strained. You know, the health services is strained. The infrastructure in general has been under pressure. So do they think that they can cope with the scale of this disaster?
14: Yeah, I mean, the government of Venezuela is going to need major economic support for rebuilding and even for the humanitarian response. I mean, this is a government that's only paying public servants $200 a month because they're so broke. Any public servant in Venezuela, a teacher, a nurse, only gets paid $200 a month. It's a place where inflation is at 500% annually. So this is going to be a big shock for Venezuela's economy. So it's not only just the rescue teams right now you need, you know, the immediate response to help people. But how do you help the country recover some of its infrastructure after that? The nation's main airport has also been damaged. So that's going to be another investment you're going to need to get that up and running. So it's, yeah, it seems like it's they're going to need support on many fronts to recover from this earthquake.
13: That's Manuel Rueda. He's reporting from neighboring Colombia. Manuel, thank you.
14: Absolutely.
2: For more on the rescue efforts, we turn to Cesar Jimenez with Project Hope in Venezuela. His group is a global health and humanitarian aid organization which deploys teams to provide medical and search and rescue assistance. Cesar is in the capital and joins me now. Thank you for being here.
18: Thanks to you for the opportunity.
2: First, are you, your family, your colleagues at Project Hope all safe?
18: Yes. Thankfully, all of the Project Hope Venezuela team is doing okay. Only with minor structural damage in their households,
2: mm-hmm.
18: and my family and a lot of my relatives are okay as well.
2: Now you are part of these rescue efforts. What have you been seeing as your teams are deployed?
18: Okay, so our team deployed the very night of the earthquake, and we deployed to assess the frontline ambulatory network, and in some locations, we found moderate damage to facades, meaning that the buildings are safe enough to remain operational. But uh-huh. in others, the structural stability is complete compromise, and we cannot risk treating patients inside facilities that are vulnerable to collapse from all of these aftershocks. You know,
2: what does that mean for rescue efforts if you're worried about going into buildings that might collapse?
18: Well, for the centers that remain stable, mm-hmm. our priority is supporting the medical staff.
2: Okay.
18: So despite all of the lack of power and communications, our team, our rapid response team, are doing an outstanding job using all of the efforts to assess all of the realities, you know?
2: Yeah.
18: It's actually pretty devastating and heartbreaking scene right now in La Guaira, specifically.
2: Yeah. Describe some of that for me. What are you seeing?
18: Yeah,
2: how are people holding up?
18: Yeah. Maybe more than 40 or 50 buildings partially or totally collapsed. I'm talking about businesses, households, hotels entirely, maybe 15 to 20 stories building, totally collapsed with a lot of people inside, a lot of pets, kids, pregnant women.
2: Mm.
18: It's really heartbreaking. And there are still hundreds of people trapped under the buildings. Actually, local civil protection teams are working, trying to retrieve all of these people, but we're running out of time, you know. And thankfully, all of the humanitarian aid is underway. The country, we have seen planes from El Salvador, Mexico, Switzerland, the United States. We're very thankful for that. And they're coming, a lot of volunteers, a lot of search and rescue teams with canine units, a lot of humanitarian aid, like water, medical supplies, medical equipment, the pharmacy, pharmaceuticals. So all of the international support, it's welcome right now.
2: You mentioned we're running out of time as you try to save people who are under these collapsed buildings. What would you say are the most pressing needs right now? What does Venezuela need?
18: Well, as for now, we need, you know, as a country, and as I was saying before in other spaces, I think no country is ever prepared for this kind of catastrophic emergency. You know, in as the other colleague was saying, we were not prepared in structurally. Within the healthcare system, we're mm-hmm. not prepared to receive a lot of people injured and with a need to receive medical support. As for now, we as country need a lot of support with medical supplies, with water, with medical equipment, with volunteers, with search and rescue team, more search and specialized search and rescue teams.
2: Cesar Jimenez joins us from Caracas, Venezuela, where he is working with a Project Hope team to provide medical and other humanitarian aid after Wednesday's earthquakes. Thank you so much for joining, and I hope you come back on the program to update us on this work ahead.
18: Thank you.
13: Houston, Texas is home to one of the nation's largest Venezuelan communities. After two powerful earthquakes killed at least 235 people in Venezuela, many are turning their worry into action to help families back home. Here's Lucille Vasquez with the Texas Newsroom.
15: In a hot cargo garage in Katy, a Houston suburb, volunteers at a pop-up donation drive packed boxes with canned tuna, diapers, and medicine. Many were Venezuelans living in the U.S. trying to help from thousands of miles away. Ariana Rigardia first came early Thursday to donate hygiene items like pads, tampons, and body soap. Then she stayed to help pack boxes.
17: One thing I admire about being Venezuelan is our resilience, being there for each other, and then just supporting each other during the tough times.
15: Rigardia was with her mother when she learned of two devastating earthquakes that struck Venezuela Wednesday night. She called her grandmother in Caracas. Rigardia was relieved to hear her voice. She was safe. But relief quickly gave way to a different feeling, the need to help.
17: Being far away from your family and being outside and being part of the outside is very important for us to come together and support our people.
15: Venezuelan officials on Thursday night said there may be hundreds of people still trapped under debris. The Trump administration has already pledged $150 million for relief efforts. And throughout the country, donation drives have opened, including here in Katy, which has one of the largest Venezuelan communities in the country. People around here call it Katyzuela, a place dotted with dozens of Venezuelan-owned businesses like bakeries and restaurants. At another nearby donation site at Mi Querencia Latin Market, Amelia Millan was also moved to donate after seeing the destruction in her home country. She says her family in Venezuela is safe, but many of their homes were badly damaged.
19: I wish I could get on a plane and be there right now. Believe me, my heart and my mind are there right now. It's very hard to concentrate on work or anything else.
15: Back inside the hot cargo garage, volunteers sorted donations for hours. Between packing boxes, many paused to write messages of support on a wall near the garage's entrance, beside a Venezuelan flag. One message read, "Estamos contigo, Venezuela." We are with you, Venezuela. For NPR News, I'm Lucio Vasquez.

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1: 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It's 8:20. Good morning. Still ahead this hour, Morning Edition will continue. People from around the country are gathering on Washington, D.C.'s National Mall for the Great American State Fair.
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6: 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I'm Leila Faldin.
7: I'm Michelle Martin.
8: And I'm A. Martinez. At the beginning of the new film, The Invite, a line from an Oscar Wilde play pops up on the screen. It goes, "One should always be in love. That is the reason one should never marry." The Invite is a story of a marriage on the ropes. Olivia Wilde, no relation to Oscar, plays Angela. Seth Rogen plays Joe. They are at each other's throats right from the start.
9: What is this?
10: That's a rug.
9: Did you buy this rug because the neighbors are coming?
10: Oh, my God.
8: Angela is frantically preparing to host a dinner party for a mysterious new couple living in the apartment above them. Joe is not keen on having them over. The couple brings a dessert to the party and a shocking proposal.
9: Just to be clear, you, her, and me.
10: Yes.
9: Me too.
10: Yes, also you.
8: The Invite was directed by Olivia Wilde. When we meet her character, Angela is a big ball of anxiety.
10: She is existing on top of a very powerful fault line of tension. And like many people in relationships that last, you know, about 20 years, which is Angela and Joe at the point we meet them, she started out in a way that was a lot more relaxed and then has kind of become unrecognizable to herself, let alone her husband. And I think that Joe, Seth Rogen's character, is in a very similar place. He gave up his dream of being a musician and also has this sense of, if we can keep this family intact, we have not failed, even if we are deeply unhappy.
8: How do you get past that? Well, don't you like reach out to your best friend, your spouse, to try and work these things out? But it seems like they never say a word to each other about these kind of things.
10: They don't. I think the last person most people turn to in that state is the person they really should, which is the other person experiencing it, because it would be too painful to acknowledge that it's real. I think that they would have probably continued on in this state if not for this kind of combustion that occurs on the night that the movie takes place, which is when their neighbors come for dinner. I think without this moment, they'd probably still be living that way.
8: And their neighbors, Ed Norton and Penelope Cruz, they play the mysterious couple in the apartment above them.
7: It took you a while to come to the door. And it sounded like you were arguing.
11: No filter.
7: No, I just want to be honest. We were at the door before we rang and we could hear you were fighting.
10: We were fighting.
12: Bit of a contentious environment in here, so I understand if that's repellent to you. No hard feelings, you know what I mean? Completely understand, you know?
7: We love a contentious environment.
12: You hit the jackpot then, my friend. You're in for a treat.
8: So the character that you play and that Seth plays, you guys are kind of noisy with each other in that you're arguing a lot. Now, Hawk and

0: Doctor has been kind of plagued by this constant noise of our neighbors having sex loudly above us, and it is extreme, and it's driving him nuts, and he is threatening that this will be the night he will bring up how loud they are. And it's sort of this guillotine hanging over Angela's head the whole film, that Joe will bring up the noise.
1: And you know what is so funny about this, Olivia, is that when I think about people that make noise complaints of any kind, I always wonder what the root of the complaint is. Does a noise represent something they wish they were a part of too, or maybe that they used to have?
0: Exactly. It's just rubbing in their faces that they aren't having sex. And these neighbors are not like 20-year-old kids. It's not like, oh, the college kids upstairs are really loud. And it is a couple that is a little bit older than Joe and Angela. And that, I think, is even harder for him because it is confronting the fact that it is a choice to give up one's connection to one's sexuality and certainly in that relationship. It's not this inevitability. It's putting into focus for him his own failure.
1: I mean, they're having a lot of sex, but that also doesn't necessarily mean that they're 100% happy either.
0: Correct. Yeah. It was very important to me that we not suggest that this other couple is perfect because they have sex all the time and they never fight. And in fact, they do fight. And we kind of see them demonstrate for Joe and Angela that there is beauty in rupture and repair. It's not about whether or not you fight. It's how you recover.
1: What do you think makes for a great marriage? I'm doing air quotes, a quote unquote great marriage.
0: You know, we had a great consultant on this film who's Esther Perel. She is an expert in relationships. She is adamant that the core of a great relationship is really honesty and communication, which doesn't mean full transparency to the point where you have to know absolutely everything about your partner and they you. I actually think that many people mistake love for melding. It's not actually that.
1: So I need to ask that when you said about honesty and transparency. So like when my wife comes up to me and says, how does this blouse look on me?
0: You know exactly what to say.
1: Am I being honest or
0: yes.
1: Or do I want to just
0: you are being,
1: all of a sudden not speak for 3 days?
0: You are looking at the question behind the question, which is, am I worthy of love in this blouse? And the answer is yes, you look.
1: That's a different way. See, okay, so if she were to ask it that way, of course, the answer would be yes, yes, 1,000 times yes.
0: None of us are ever asking what we're asking, are we?
1: Yeah, I guess not. For me, the biggest thing that this film did really well was showing how very serious, intense sounding arguments between married couples can be really funny and even silly at a distance or in retrospect. I mean, you don't know how many times my wife and I have remembered an argument from 10 years ago and kind of laughed at it.
0: Yes, it cracked up. That's the best feeling. I love that feeling. And I do think that Joe and Angela, they're very funny together. Like, I think that there is a bit of Lucy and Desi in this couple. They actually do make each other laugh. There are several points in the film where Seth would make me break with his improv lines that you can see that I'm actually just incapable of holding it back. And I kept those in because I think even when Angela is so angry at her husband, she can't help but laugh. He makes her laugh even when they're sobbing. And if you laugh at it, I think you can prevent a lot of sadness.
1: That is Olivia Wilde. She stars in a new film she's directed. It's called The Invite. Olivia, thank you.
0: Thank you so much.
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5: 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Good morning. I'm Kathy Fouch, your host in for Steve Smith. Coming up, we will get a look at Siouxland Public Media News. We'll also get an update on the forecast from the KCAU 9 Weather Center. Currently 62 and cloudy in Sioux City. At the Iowa Lakes, 62 and cloudy as well. 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
6: Live from NPR News in Washington, I'm Dave Mattingly. The death toll in Venezuela from

0: From Wednesday's two powerful earthquakes has risen to at least 589. The country's acting president, Delcy Rodriguez, went on state TV this morning to update the rising body count. Thousands of people are still missing amid piles of debris from collapsed buildings, especially north of Caracas. Rulings from the U.S. Supreme Court yesterday give President Trump more power to enact his immigration agenda. One decision allows the administration to move forward with revoking temporary legal status for hundreds of thousands of migrants. NPR's Jimena Bustillo has more.
1: These rulings allow the government to further change the immigration system. In two separate 6-3 decisions, the conservative majority handed Trump wins for his immigration policy. The court greenlit the termination of temporary protected status for Haiti and Syria, and that means over 300,000 people could be at risk of deportation if they are not able to secure another form of legal status or leave. In another decision, the court backed a policy that allows Customs and Border Protection agents to turn away asylum seekers before they cross the U.S. border. DHS General Counsel James Percival said the decisions give the agency, quote, several more important tools to continue securing our borders. Jimena Bustillo, NPR News, Washington.
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2: And here's a look at Siouxland Public Media News. More than 200 people looked on as Morningside University officials broke ground for a new business school building. Brett Hayworth was on hand and sets the scene.
3: That Thursday ceremony was for the Honeck Fryman Hall, which will be the future home of the Rosen School of Business. Morningside University President Chad Benson said that new building is a major step in the university's ongoing investment in academic excellence and campus growth. Benson said the building should be opened by January 2028.
4: We had 375 students in our business school, so we've well outgrown the Lincoln Center, and this is going to open the door for us to do a lot of interesting and amazing things for those students.
3: Donor Tom Rosen and Dr. Thomas Paulson, interim dean of the School of Business, were among the people involved in the groundbreaking. As the final photos were snapped, President Benson called out, "All right, construction crew, get to work." I'm Brett Hayworth for Siouxland Public Media News.
2: The U.S. Supreme Court has sided with the maker of Roundup in a decision that says Bayer can't be sued for failing to warn people that the weed killer could cause cancer. The ruling comes after Congress and the Iowa legislature rejected legislation that would have limited lawsuits over pesticide-related illness. Iowa candidates for Governor Zach Lane and Rob Sand criticized the Supreme Court ruling. They both said they oppose shielding pesticide companies from cancer lawsuits. Bayer's CEO says the decision is good for American farmers. That's a look at the news. Now let's look at the forecast.
5: Good morning, Siouxland. We did see a few sprinkles this morning across Siouxland, and we're also going to be seeing those temperatures rising on up into those low to mid-80s today with those partly cloudy skies settling in after those sprinkles skedaddle on out of here. Looking at those mid-80s for tomorrow as well, looking at some overnight showers and thunderstorms, some of which have the potential to be strong to severe with a marginal risk of severe weather in place, with a 5% risk for hail and for wind. Now, looking at Sunday, we will be rising up to those upper 90s to low 100s with mostly clear skies. We'll be staying around that for Monday with some showers overnight Monday and Tuesday. Tuesday, looking partly cloudy with temperatures in those mid to upper 90s. Seeing another round of showers overnight Tuesday into Wednesday. Looking like partly cloudy skies for Wednesday daytime hours, where we're still in those mid to upper 90s with some overnight showers Wednesday into Thursday. Before we see those upper 90s to low hundreds to round out the forecast for Thursday, Friday, and for Saturday, the 4th of July. This is meteorologist Taylor King with KWIT KOJI.
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7: It's Morning Edition from NPR News. I'm Leila Fadel.
8: And I'm Michelle Martin. Good morning. A huge state fair is underway on D.C.'s National Mall to celebrate the country's 250th birthday. The event is run by a group with close ties to the White House, and not all 50 states are participating, which leaves some people wondering if the Great American State Fair is really for everyone. Here's NPR's Rachel Treisman.
9: President Trump kicked off the state fair with a speech on Wednesday night.
10: Tonight, as we stand on the edge of our 250th year of independence, I am thrilled to declare that America is back.
9: The event sounded a lot like a Trump campaign rally. Lee Greenwood saying God bless the USA, Trump talked up his actions on everything from immigration to Iran, and he criticized his predecessor.
10: The American dream is alive again. That's something that nobody thought they'd be saying when you went through that last 4 years of incompetence.
9: Kai Nugent of Las Vegas was in the crowd that night and at the fair on Thursday morning. After riding the Ferris wheel, he said the partisan tone of the rally didn't bother him.
11: Whether you agree with the president or not, I thought the message centrally is that we're all Americans and it was unifying.
9: That's what organizers hope for the 16-day state fair.
12: This is an event for all Americans. I think anyone who stands on the mall today will see exactly what I'm talking about.
9: Rachel Reisner is a spokesperson with Freedom 250, the private-public partnership that Trump created last year to spearhead such celebrations. She says the event is not partisan. But Congress had already created a bipartisan group for that purpose a decade ago called America 250. And Trump's preferred group has seemingly bypassed it, planning high-profile events like the Patriot Games, the State Fair, and the White House UFC fight. Here's Alan Zibel, a researcher with the progressive nonprofit Public Citizen.
13: The organization has really become quite political, quite commercial, and in taking corporate sponsorships with companies that have a business before the president.
9: The fair takes up 10 blocks between the Washington Monument and the Capitol building. There's a food court, merchandise, a rodeo, and musical performances. Classical pavilions line the grass, dedicated to U.S. states and territories. Visitors can salsa dance in Puerto Rico, pick up Mardi Gras beads in Louisiana, and milk a mechanical cow in Michigan.
14: It's hard to imagine what every state has got something different to offer.
9: Kevin Carpenter from Mississippi visited roughly 40 booths.
14: Makes me want to travel more.
9: All of the booths had backdrops, but some were otherwise empty. That's because at least 10, mostly blue states, decided not to send official delegations, citing cost. As Massachusetts Governor Maura Healey told GBH News earlier this month,
15: it's just ridiculous. Okay, this is taxpayer money.
9: At least one governor was there for opening day, Republican Mike DeWine of Ohio, shaking hands with visitors.
16: Nobody's talking politics. They're talking of cool things they have in their state, and that's what they should be doing. But look, every governor has to make their own choice.
9: The uneven participation stood out to Josh White, a high school teacher visiting from Vermont.
17: I can't help but feel that this is more a reflection on a divide we have right now.
9: White said he approached the fair with an open mind, but
17: I feel a little uneasy, to be honest here.
9: He'd like to see more states acknowledge the darker parts of their past. The D.C. fair isn't their only chance, as many are planning local commemorations this summer. Rachel Treisman, NPR News.
7: NPR has learned that several Democratic governors have sent National Guard troops to Washington, D.C. as part of the surge in law enforcement ahead of the America 250 celebrations. It's the first time Democrats have sent troops to the city amid President Trump's ongoing and controversial National Guard deployment. For more on what this means, we're joined by NPR's Kat Lonsdorf. Good morning, Kat.
18: Hey, good morning.
7: So which states with Democratic governors have sent their guard to D.C. in recent weeks?
18: Well, we're up to four so far: North Carolina, Kentucky, Michigan, and Minnesota. I reached out to all of those governor's offices, and each told me they sent their guard here to D.C. for the official bipartisan America 250 events happening, which is pretty standard. States historically send guard to help with big national celebrations like inaugurations, that kind of thing. What isn't standard about this is the broader context of the city right now, where thousands of troops have been deployed for months patrolling the city.
7: Right. I mean, we see them all the time. There's been a continuous and increasing National Guard presence here in Washington.
18: Yeah, exactly. Uniformed armed troops. I see them every day, like you said, walking my dog, going to work. Trump ordered this controversial deployment last August as part of a larger effort to fight crime, which was already trending down here. And more than a dozen Republican governors offered up their guard to help. There are now more than 4,800 troops here. This is the first time Democrats have sent any.
7: But Democrats, you're saying, have told you that their guard members were sent for America 250 celebrations, not for broader law enforcement. Can the two be separate?
18: Well, that is the tricky part. I put that question to Beau Trimatier, counsel with the nonprofit legal center Protect Democracy, which has been following this DC deployment closely.
19: It's impossible as a practical matter to disentangle any America 250 orders and operations from the broader ongoing DC operation and everything that the Joint Task Force is doing day to day.
18: You know, does security for the America 250 event mean securing the whole city, for example? Will guard members from these Democratic states be patrolling residential neighborhoods? Will they be guarding the reflecting pool, Trump's latest political flashpoint? I put some of these questions to the governor's offices as well as the Joint Task Force here, and I didn't really get a clear answer. And, you know, the broader context of all of this is that we've seen this administration use the National Guard in unprecedented ways domestically several times over the past year.
7: How much control do the governors have over their guard once they're in D.C.?
18: So all state troops here are under what's called Title 32 status. Basically, that means the federal government pays, but the governor of each state technically maintains control of their guard. Minnesota officials have been adamant that there are more than 100 guard members here are only for America 250 purposes and not anything, quote, political or executive. Michigan and North Carolina told me something similar. But, you know, once troops are in D.C., the governors don't necessarily have a clear line of sight into what they're being asked to do day to day. This seems to already have become a problem for Kentucky, which only has one guard member here right now, but that still prompted a surprising response from the governor's office. Scotty Ellis, Governor Angie Beshear's comms director, told me that member was, quote, diverted to the task force by the federal government without the knowledge or consent of the governor. Governor Whitmer's office in Michigan seemed confused to learn that the more than 100 Michigan troops here are listed as part of the federal joint task force. They said they'd been reassured they'd only be used for America 250 purposes. I did reach out to the joint task force about all of this confusion. And in a statement, a spokesperson responded saying they can't comment on specific mobilization orders. But they said that all guard members in D.C. right now are under the joint task force operational structure, but that doesn't change their specific mission.
7: That's NPR's Kat Lonsdorf. Thank you, Kat.
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1: 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Good morning. It is 8:43. Still ahead on Morning Edition this hour, Republican Representative Brian Fitzpatrick of Pennsylvania and Democrat Tom Saazi of New York tell Michelle Martin they want to force into law a housing bill President Trump has refused to sign. Later at 9, it's On Point Plus. We'll also hear Bird Note. It's followed by What's the Frequency at 10 this morning. It is 64 and cloudy currently in Sioux City, 62 and cloudy reported at the Iowa Great Lakes. Will be partly cloudy today. The high will get up to 84, then partly cloudy overnight with a low dipping to 63. 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
3: Good morning, I'm Leila Fadel. Prime Minister of the UK is a difficult position to hold down. There have been five in the last 7 years, but there's been a constant in the turmoil, a person fans call Hot Podium Guy. Tobias Goh first caught the public's eye when he was setting up a podium for Theresa May in 2019. Based on the nickname, it wasn't his microphone positioning that was getting him all the attention. Goh doesn't see it, though. He told the Daily Mail in 2019, it must be the lighting. It's Morning Edition.
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3: 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I'm Leila Fadel.
5: And I'm Michelle Martin. In the World Cup, Team USA lost Thursday night to Turkey in the final minutes. Despite the setback, the U.S. won its group and will move on to the knockout stage. Throughout the U.S., soccer fans are counting on the World Cup to grow love for the game, and that includes on campuses of historically black colleges and universities, or HBCUs. Aiding in that quest might be the fact that 13 black players are on the U.S. men's team roster this year, the most ever for an American team, and they're having an impact, including Brooklyn-born striker Phelan Balogun, who became the first U.S. player to score two goals in a World Cup game last week. 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
6: A DJ blasts music as teams of six players each hit the field at a stadium in Durham, North Carolina. 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
7: Oh!
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8: Let's go, Abdul!
9: Oh, yeah!
8: Yeah! Oh, there you go.
10: Every time.
8: Good try. I know that hurt.
6: The tournament organizer, HBCU FC, says the goal is to amplify black college culture through the global game of soccer. Raymond Brooks is the group's social media hype man. He says it's been hard work trying to get the word out.
11: We were going door to door to students, classrooms, HBCUs. Hey, come to the soccer tournament. Hey, join our organization at HBCU FC. Soccer? At an HBCU? I've never heard of that.
6: Brooks, who is black, played soccer at Mars Hill University in Western North Carolina, a predominantly white school. He says he didn't have a strong HBCU option for soccer.
11: If you look at a lot of person of color athletes now today's playing soccer at these big NCAA schools, they kind of, I wouldn't say regret their decisions, but they sometimes wonder and reflect what would happen maybe at a different school.
6: It may be hard to find a strong HBCU men's soccer team, but there was one in the early 1970s when Howard University won a national championship in men's soccer. Today, most of the soccer players at HBCUs are women. Emma Brown just finished up her freshman year at Virginia State University.
0: Definitely for Virginia State women's soccer, we're not just a soccer team, but we definitely are a family and we're sisters.
6: Her teammate, Tatiana Ward, says their sisterhood is strong because it's needed on the field, where most of their opponents don't look like them. There have been jeers and stares, she says.
7: I know there's been several teams who have called us names and say that we are aggressive, we're loud, we're ghetto, but we just play our game and just let that speak for itself.
6: But at this soccer classic, there are a lot of high fives and support.
9: And that is game, with Equality FC winning the HBCU FC Classic.
6: The young players say they hope the excitement around the World Cup will help create a soccer fan base at HBCUs as well. For NPR News, I'm Leonida Inge in Durham, North Carolina.

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6: 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It's 8:50. Good morning. I'm Kathy Fouch in for Steve Smith today. Now on view at the Sioux City Arts Center is Pasture to Present, New Visions of Rural America, a two-part exhibition inspired by Grant Wood's cornroom murals. Originally commissioned for the Martin Hotel in Sioux City, these murals resonate with a uniquely American view of the landscape, steeped in symbolism and pride of the agricultural Midwest. Information at SiouxCityArtsCenter.org. Coming up next at 9, it's On Point. We'll also hear Bird Note. What's the Frequency follows that at 10 o'clock. Later at 11, it's Listen to This with Dr. J. It is 64 and cloudy in Sioux City, 62 and cloudy at the Iowa Lakes. Should have a high around 84 today. 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
8: It's Morning Edition from NPR News. I'm Leila Fadel.
9: And I'm Michelle Martin. Good morning. After passing a bill aimed at making housing more affordable with an overwhelming bipartisan majority this week, Republicans and Democrats in Congress were ready to take a victory lap. That included the co-chairs of the Problem Solvers Caucus, Democrat Tom Suozzi of New York and Republican Brian Fitzpatrick of Pennsylvania.
10: So Tom and I have talked a lot about our Problem Solvers Caucus affordability agenda. Item number one was housing. It was this bill. It just cleared the House overwhelmingly, which is, again, Exhibit A. You come up with a two-party solution on affordability issues, including this one, it can get the job done.
9: That's a clip from a video they released on Tuesday, but that was before things went sideways. As tables and chairs for the signing ceremony were being set up, President Trump surprised leaders of his own party by declaring he would not sign the bill, at least not until Congress passes the SAVE Act, adding new requirements for registering, voting, and running elections. Senate Republicans have told him they don't have the votes to do that. So what happens to the housing affordability plan now? Here's how I put that question to Representatives Suozzi and Fitzpatrick yesterday, starting with Mr. Fitzpatrick. The president seemed to be on board. Representative Fitzpatrick, do you have any sense of why the president at the last minute refused to sign? I mean, the podium, the chairs were set up.
11: I think it's an unfortunate negotiation tactic that he tends to employ too often, taking this New York real estate model to government. Oftentimes, more often than not, that does not work. And there were a lot of people that flew in for that event. A lot of people that were there on stage, ready to go. It's very unfortunate. We are going to force this. We are going to make sure this becomes law.
9: How?
11: Make no mistake about it.
9: How?
11: Well, after 10 days, it will become law. He would have to veto it. We're going to make sure the bill gets delivered. And listen, we all have leverage. All of us have leverage. There is no way that we are going to allow a bill with that level of support not become law in the United States of America.
12: You know, this is another example of the president acting kind of from his gut in a fit of pique. You know, he wants something else, so he's going to hold something he thinks everybody wants, Democrats and Republicans in the House and the Senate. He's going to hold that hostage. Those kind of tactics can be employed by other people as well. So, you know, there's things that the speaker is going to need from members of Congress. If he's going to hold up the bill that the members of Congress want, then the members of Congress have to hold up things that the speaker wants. And then the speaker has to hold up things that the president. I mean, it's really just a it's not the way to run a railroad.
9: Does this undermine your pitch to your constituents and your voters and to members of your caucus that the most effective policies come from people working together? If even with this level of support, you can't get it over the finish line,
12: there's no question.
9: On time, does this undermine the whole point of your caucus?
12: I'd argue it undermines America. It's not just about our caucus. It undermines our country that people are not acting responsibly. I mean, listen, the number one issue in America, this is no debate about it, it's affordability. And the president is once again being tone deaf as to what the American people are most concerned about. And I think it's going to hurt him and the party politically.
9: Speaking of the fact that it's election season, Representative Suozzi, you won your primary on Tuesday. Congratulations. You faced a challenger from the left. You won handily. Representative Fitzpatrick, your primary was uncontested, even though you have criticized your party's leadership and you've criticized the president. Both of your experiences would seem to contradict the storyline of the primaries up to this point for each of your parties. For the Democrats, the storyline seems to be progressives are on the rise, so moderates, you better watch your back. For Republicans, the storyline seems to be don't cross the president. It will cost you. So what I'm wondering, though, is do your experiences kind of contradict the way we have been covering this election, or are there just unique factors in each of your cases that makes it different?
12: The seats that were won in New York City by the DSA, much to my chagrin, were done in deep, deep blue seats. And a lot of what's happening with the Freedom Caucus, MAGA types, is happening in deep, deep red seats. And the problem in our country is that more and more seats are being redistricted, are being gerrymandered to be deep red or deep blue, safe seats. And this is causing the main battle to be the primaries, where the extremes are controlling the conversation.
9: What do you think the lesson is from the fact that you ran uncontested in the primary?
11: Simple reason. I've been primaried 5 times and they didn't succeed. So I think they just gave up, honestly. I mean, it's not like I've never had primaries before. This is the only time that I've not had a primary. So I think to your earlier point, it is a question of unique dynamics in each district.
9: Do you ever worry that the big tent is shrinking, that neither party really has
11: a
9: big tent anymore?
11: I think this ought to be the chief concern of everybody in this country that loves America. This is a big, big problem. It puts the strain on the threads of democracy. With the two-party system being as powerful as it is, coupled with closed primaries, coupled with social media, coupled with foreign adversaries using our own freedoms against us to divide us, we have to put the focus on this because our country cannot sustain this rapid pendulum swing far left, far right.
9: Before we let you go, we are coming up on July 4th and the nation's 250th birthday. 10 years ago, Congress appropriated a pot of money and created a commission to celebrate under the name America 250. But now we're watching a rival group, which was started by the president, Freedom 250. The reality of it is the money has not been appropriated fully to the degree that Congress said. And I just wonder if this, why it is that Congress seems unwilling to assert its authority in this area as in others.
12: There are so many areas that we need to be asserting our authority. I mean, it's like our heads have to be on a swivel, jumping from one outrage to another every single day. And, you know, I fondly remember 1976 for the bicentennial. I mean, that was a big deal in my life as a kid. I was 14 years old. And I remember, you know, people wearing costumes and, you know, having parties in my local, in my town and parades. And this was like a big celebration of our country. And unfortunately, like too many things that are happening right now, I mean, the celebration of our democracy is been politicized. The challenge is we can't become so discouraged that we don't participate.
9: That is Representative Tom Suozzi of New York and Representative Brian Fitzpatrick of Pennsylvania. They are the co-chairs of the Problem Solvers Caucus. Thank you both so much for talking.
11: Thanks,
9: with
11: Michelle.
9: Us again.
12: Thank you.
9: After our interview yesterday, House Speaker Mike Johnson came out of a meeting with President Trump and told reporters he and the president were on exactly the same page. That's a quote. Speaker Johnson said he would transmit the housing affordability bill to the White House. The Constitution gives the president 10 days, excluding Sundays, to sign it or veto it. If he does neither, and if Congress remains in session, the bill would become law. This is Morning Edition from NPR News. Our theme music was inspired by BJ Lederman. I'm Michelle Martin.
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0: This is Siouxland Public Media, KWIT Sioux City 90.3 and KOJI Okoboji 90.7, broadcasting from the campus of Western Iowa Tech Community College. Good morning. It will be partly cloudy today, high 84. Still partly cloudy overnight, low around 63. Mostly cloudy for tomorrow. Do have some showers and storms possible in the afternoon and evening. Maybe some severe weather, very slight chance for that right now. High 84. Then it's going to get really hot. Mostly sunny Sunday, a high of 101. Mostly sunny Monday, slight chance for evening showers, a high around 100. Highs in the upper 90s for the rest of next week. It's 67 and cloudy in Sioux City, 64 and partly cloudy at the Iowa Lakes. 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
2: You had A Different World, you had Martin, you had Living Single, Arsenio was the king of late night. If the ratings didn't bear that out, the culture certainly did. How did all of that happen? So I approached this really with the instincts of a journalist and the heart of a fan.
1: That journalist and fan is Jeff Bennett, co-anchor of PBS NewsHour and author of the new book, Black Out Loud. Bennett chronicles these shows, the trails they blazed, the comedians at the heart of them.
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1: And the comedians and entertainers who came long before them. From vaudeville and minstrel shows to arguably the sitcom's most influential era, black comedy has shaped what we find funny while shining light on America's inequalities. I'm Amory Sievertson. Today on Point, the revolutionary power of black comedy. Stay with us.
4: Live from NPR News in Washington, I'm Windsor Johnston. The acting president of Venezuela says the death toll after two powerful earthquakes this week has risen to at least 589. Nearly 3,000 others were injured. 2 days after the quakes, emergency crews continue to dig through the rubble and debris of collapsed buildings in the capital. Cesar Jimenez is with Project Hope. He's in Caracas, where rescue teams are racing to find survivors.
5: Maybe more than 40 or 50 buildings partially or totally collapsed. I'm talking about businesses, households, hotels, maybe 15 or to 20 stories building totally collapsed with a lot of people inside, a lot of pets, kids. It's really heartbreaking, and there are still hundreds of people trapped under their buildings.
4: The Trump administration has pledged $150 million in humanitarian aid. Stocks on Wall Street opened lower this morning as oil prices fell. NPR's Scott Horsley reports the Dow Jones Industrial Average dropped about 108 points in early trading.
6: As oil tanker traffic in the Strait of Hormuz begins to come untangled, Saudi Arabia is preparing to start shipping oil once again. Saudi Aramco began loading tankers at its Ras Tanura terminal for the first time in almost 4 months. Crude oil prices have fallen nearly 10% in the last week, with the U.S. benchmark dropping below $70 a barrel. Retail gas and diesel prices have also been inching lower, although AAA says the average price of regular gas is still about 92 cents a gallon higher than when the war with Iran began. Apple is raising prices for MacBooks and iPads, and the price of iPhones is expected to jump as well. The company blames the rising cost of memory chips, sparked by the artificial intelligence boom. Scott Horsley, NPR News, Washington.
4: The Trump administration says it's teaming up with a Texas-based private company to preserve the DNA of endangered species. NPR's Nate Rott reports.
7: The company, Colossal Biosciences, is best known for its efforts to bring back extinct species like the woolly mammoth and the direwolf, efforts that have raised a lot of concerns in the broader wildlife conservation community. Under the new partnership, the company says it will aim to store DNA, tissue, or cell samples of the more than 2,300 plants and animals protected under the Endangered Species Act, and that it will use them for research. Zoos, academic institutions, and federal agencies already biobank samples of imperiled species, which can be used to help their recovery. Some scientists are critical, though, of the government partnering with a for-profit company to help those efforts. Nate Rott, NPR News.
4: Stocks on Wall Street are trading lower at this hour. The Dow was down 75 points, the Nasdaq down 124. 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
8: This is Bird Note. While many songbirds are accomplished soloists, some of the bird world's most impressive performances are actually duets. In North America, breeding pairs of Carolina wrens sing duets to strengthen their bond and defend territory. The male repeats a series of clear notes, accompanied by the female's steady trill. In Ecuador, plain-tailed wrens blend their voices so perfectly that it sounds to our human ears as if just one bird were singing. Wrens aren't the only birds that sing as power couples. In this duet of oriole warblers from Senegal, the female keeps time with a rising series of staccato notes as the male whistles along. In Central America, pairs of male long-tailed manakins team up to woo prospective females with song and dance. Researchers have estimated that the dynamic duo may perform their Toledo song up to 5,000 times in one day. An impressive vocal feat indeed. For Bird Note, I'm Michael Stein.

0: 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Good morning. It is 9:06. I'm Kathy Fouch, your host today. It is 67 and cloudy in Sioux City, 64 and partly cloudy reported at the Iowa Great Lakes. 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
1: Remember sitcoms in the 90s? You'd sit down with your family or friends on a certain day of the week at a certain time to experience a show together and laugh along to iconic catchphrases that still get repeated to this day. Like this one from the show Martin, starring Martin Lawrence.
2: You go, girl!
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3: Did I do that?
1: Many of those era-defining sitcoms centered around black families and black life. And they drew from a tradition of black comedy that stretches decades into the past through a deep lineage of legendary performers. There was Red Fox, known to many for the 70s sitcom Sanford and Son, but who started as a stand-up comic.
2: I could talk about World War II because I don't know too much about Vietnam, but I know World War II. I'm a veteran. I backed up so far in one battle, I bumped into a general. He said, "Why are you running?" I said, "I'm running because I cannot fly."
1: There was Dick Gregory riffing here on the baseball player Willie Mays.
4: You know, I feel so sorry for Willie. I hate to see any baseball player having troubles, because that's a great sport for my people. That is the only sport in the world where a Negro can shake a stick at a white man and won't start no riot.
1: These are just a few of the names that helped shape a tradition of iconoclastic, creative, and often fearless comedians who gave rise to shows that became can't-miss viewing for kids and grown-ups alike before the turn of the century. From The Cosby Show to In Living Color, these programs shaped how black Americans saw themselves. And as our guest today tells us, they weren't just about making people laugh. They were about making people see America for what it is by saying it out loud.
5: This America! We are free! We can do what we want!
6: There he is, officer. That's the one.
5: We done brought the slave catchers on us. Where feet don't fail me now. Man, be cool. Be cool, man. We haven't done anything wrong. Officer, I'm glad you're here, see, because...
7: All right, face down on the ground and put your hands behind your back.
5: Yes, sir. Yes. Wait a minute.
7: Get down on your knees and get your hands behind your back.
5: I is down, sir. If I go any further, I'll be in China.
1: I'm Amory Sievertson, in for Meghna Chakrabarty. This is On Point. And this hour, we're immersing ourselves in the revolutionary history of black comedy. And joining me is Jeff Bennett. He's the co-anchor of PBS NewsHour and author of the new book, Black Out Loud, The Revolutionary History of Black Comedy from Vaudeville to 90s Sitcoms. Jeff Bennett, welcome to On Point.
8: It is terrific to be with you. Thanks so much for having me.
1: Absolutely. So I want to start where you start the book, this anecdote from April 15th, 1990. You're 10 years old at the time, sitting in your family's living room watching TV. The channel is turned to Fox. Married with Children has just ended. And then you hear this. As you heard, this is the theme song to In Living Color, the sketch comedy show created by Keenan Ivory Wayans. Jeff, take me back to 10-year-old you seeing this show for the first time.
8: Watching that show, I remember it felt like my brain was exploding. I was in the basement of our South Jersey home with my brother, who's 5 years older. And that show was so funny. It was remarkable in its audacity. I remember at the time, even though I was 10 years old, having this sort of question, like, how did they get away with this? How are they doing this on TV? And where did all of these funny people come from? And so since that moment, really, just over the course of my career and working in news and working in television, I had been sitting with this question, And it was, how did all of these groundbreaking black shows exist on the air at the same time? Not just in Living Color, but A Different World, The Fresh Prince of Bel-Air, Living Single, Martin, Family Matters. Of course, The Cosby Show was on the air still at that point, but that show had launched in the 80s. And the simultaneity was the point, because it meant that you had all of these different visions and versions of black life on the air at the same time. It meant that it didn't have to fall on the shoulders of one show to bear the burden of representing the entirety of black life, which of course is impossible to do, but is so often expected of black creators. And so that was really the genesis of this book, figuring out how that happened. And in talking to the producers and the executives and the actors tied to these shows, realizing I couldn't responsibly tell the story of the 1990s and 90s television without starting at the very beginning of black cultural comedic expression in this country. And so the book tracks the entire arc.
1: Okay, so we are going to track that arc as well. But sticking with Living Color, within Living Color for a minute here, watching this cast of mostly people of color doing sketch comedy, what did that sort of unlock for you at that young age of 10 years old?
8: It was seeing jokes and comedy in a way of expressing oneself that felt familiar, but broadcast to millions. And so it was seeing the sort of language and comedy that I would see from my aunts and uncles at a, you know, barbecue at my grandparents' house in Camden, New Jersey, as I was growing up, reflected back. So, you know, in many ways, I say that these 90s sitcoms were mirrors. So for black folks watching these shows, you saw yourself and versions of yourself reflected in ways that felt familiar. And then for everybody else, they were windows. They were windows into experiences and lives and laughter that they might not otherwise have been familiar with. And in Living Color, what was so specific about that show is that it really transformed authorship. So Kenan Ivory Wayans, he wasn't just creating a sketch show with black performers. He built an entire ecosystem where black writers and directors and actors and choreographers, let's not forget the Rosie Perez and the Fly Girls.
1: Right, yes.
8: And producers, they shaped this creative vision. And so if you were going to do sketch comedy in the 90s, really the only avenue available to you was SNL. So Kenan Ivory Wayans had to create an entire talent pipeline for that show, not just the funny members of his family, but he had to go out and find Tommy Davidson and find David Alan Greer and find Jim Carrey. David Spade auditioned for In Living Color and said that when he saw Jim Carrey's audition, wondered why he even got the phone call, because no one could really do what Jim Carrey does. And so you have all of these now household names. You mentioned the Fly Girls, Rosie Perez, Jennifer Lopez, Carrie Ann and Abba all came through the Fly Girls, because Kenan Ivory Wayans was intentional about making sure that 90s hip hop was also reflected on that show. So, you know, the world of black sketch is important, because it wasn't just that they were cracking jokes. I mean, they were making fun of media portrayals of black life. They were critiquing real issues happening in this country at the time. And so that show, the comedy, operates on multiple levels simultaneously.
1: And we're going to talk more about the creation of In Living Color a little later in the hour. But I want to stick with really just the feeling, the buzz around In Living Color at the time that it launched. Do you remember sort of what friends and family were saying about this show at the time? Was this the sort of whatever the elementary school version of the water cooler is? What was the talk about this show and what it meant to people?
8: Oh, I remember the day after Criss Cross performed on In Living Color, the kids in my middle school, they were all wearing their clothes backwards. And it was because Criss Cross, if anybody remembers that group, that was their trademark. They wore their clothes backwards, and that was how they performed. And so it was hilarious. You know, I went to a diverse middle school, high school, to see all of these kids from all different walks of life who've just watched the same show the night before and felt compelled to show up dressed as these performers they had watched last night. And what it speaks to was this time back when we had a monoculture, when people were watching the same thing. I mean, you referenced the idea that people would, you know, sit down in their living rooms and all watch these shows together. when I, you know, would go to colleges and talk about this book this past spring, I would have to explain this to younger audiences that, you know, there was a time when tens of millions of people would all have these common experiences and have these shared reference points. And there are a million reasons why, you know, the social cohesion is not what it used to be. But I think a big reason is our media consumption habits, that people are watching different things. We exist in our own different silos. But back then, certainly watching that show and, you know, Homie the Clown or Fire Marshal Bill, or, you know, like I'm saying, Chris Cross or any one of the musical performers who would come on that show the very next day, you know, Monday, either whether it was at the office water cooler or at the lockers near in your high school or middle school, people were having conversations about what they were watching.
1: Mm. And beyond, you know, showing up at school with your clothes on backwards, do you feel like watching these shows shaped you in some way? Like, were you finding yourself wanting to try your hand at stand-up? Or how did you feel this comedy shaping you as a person coming up in the age of these, you know, really this golden era of sitcoms?
8: Yeah, I never felt compelled to try stand-up. And at the time, these shows were funny, they were entertaining, they were appointment television. They weren't necessarily trying to do, you know, social commentary or cultural work. I think that comes sort of with the looking back at the collective impact, and you sort of see, wow, what did it mean to have all of these shows on the air simultaneously? Mm-hmm. And what did that mean for the culture? At the time, I just felt like they were amazing cultural products and really funny TV shows. And speaking to the producers and the actors who were connected to them, to a number, they all said they were just really focused on making sure that they had a funny show week after week, and that the shows were doing well on the ratings. They weren't necessarily focused on the cultural impact and import of them, but that came much later.
1: Okay. And so, of course, you're, you know, anchor of PBS NewsHour by day. You've had a very accomplished career as a political reporter. Why a book about Black comedy?
8: Well, I just felt there was a missing chapter in the story of American culture. And again, it was this question of how did all of this happen? How did all of these shows exist on the air simultaneously? And what I discovered it was the culmination of a story that started generations earlier, certainly with enslaved people using humor to survive and Black performers navigating minstrelsy. And we can talk about all of that later.
1: Oh, we will. But, and actually, yeah. Jeff, hold that thought, because we have to take a quick break here. But when we come back, we are going to get into exactly that history of minstrelsy and vaudeville in Black comedy. I'm Amory Sievertson. This is On Point. Stay with us.

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2: You're back with On Point. I'm Anne-Marie Sievertson, and I'm talking today to Jeff Bennett, author of Black Out Loud, The Revolutionary History of Black Comedy from Vaudeville to 90s sitcoms. And Jeff, before the break, we were talking about 90s sitcoms, but we were just about to get into these roots in vaudeville. So let's pick up there. I want to go back to the 1870s now, to a black performer who was peaking on the vaudeville stage named Billy Kersands. What was he known for in his performances?
3: Billy Kersands was the top performer of his day. And what's so interesting about the origins of black comedic expression is that black comedy in America didn't begin with black people controlling the joke. Mm-hmm. It started with white performers in blackface. And in the early 19th century, minstrelsy became America's first real mass entertainment phenomenon. And it was built on caricatures of black life that were meant to reassure white audiences about the country's racial order. And so you had black people portrayed as lazy and ignorant and childlike and hypersexual and really just content in their oppression. And these performances, and Billy Kersands was one of these performers, they really reduced black humanity to a collection of stereotypes that could be laughed at without empathy. And the tragedy, and the irony, too, of this is that minstrelsy also helped invent the language of American popular entertainment. So these sketches, these songs, even the comic timing and the touring circuits that defined these minstrel shows became the blueprint for vaudeville, for radio, for TV, and eventually the sitcom. And so with Billy Kersands, you know, he was the superstar in his day. He was one of the highest paid black performers of the 19th century. But he was working inside this system of minstrelsy built on caricature. And so what's really striking about him is the duality. He had to wear the mask, the blackface. Mm-hmm. But within that, you can see timing, you can see the musicality, you can see the individuality that becomes the foundation of modern comedy. And so he represents this tension in early black comedy, which was, how do you entertain an audience that doesn't fully see your humanity and does not want to see your humanity? So he didn't have the freedom to tell the truth outright. And so with him, and it's really interesting doing the research and going back and watching some of these performances, the comedy and his humanity lives in suggestion. It lives in rhythm, and it lives in the sense of what could be expressed without being said.
2: Yeah. Well, and it's interesting both with Kersands and then with Burt Williams. As you said, these are black performers performing in blackface to both white and black audiences. So what made black audiences receptive at all to characters like the ones that Kersands and Burt Williams were portraying?
3: Because that was the only form of entertainment available. And no figure better captures the contradictions of early black comedy better than Burt Williams. He was born in the Bahamas. He was raised in California. Williams becomes one of the most celebrated entertainers in America. He was also a really incredible tragedy. I mean, he was unquestionably brilliant. His timing, his physical expressiveness, he had this emotional subtlety that influenced generations of performers. I think W.C. Fields was among those who admired him. Charlie Chaplin called him one of the funniest men he'd ever seen. Hmm. Yet to achieve that success, he had to walk on stage each night wearing blackface, even though he was black. And so, you know, that image is jarring, but it really reveals the impossible choices that black entertainers faced. And to your question, I mean, you know, audiences had to be conditioned by decades of minstrelsy to expect that, to expect these exaggerated caricatures of black life. And, you know, they weren't widely accepted by black audiences. But again, that was the form of entertainment available, and audiences, black and white, became conditioned and habituated to consume that as entertainment.
2: Mm-hmm. I want to jump ahead a little bit to Hattie McDaniel, someone else you write about in the book, who's most widely known for playing the maid to the O'Hara family in Gone with the Wind. But she was actually best known before that as a comedic actress. Tell us more about her comedic style.
3: She was this gifted performer with impeccable comic timing. She had a commanding screen presence, remarkable range. And I think, you know, if Bert

0: in Hollywood. I mean, as you mentioned, she was the first black person to win an Academy Award for playing a mammy in Gone with the Wind. She famously said, "I'd rather play a mammy or play a maid than be one." Mm-hmm. But it was this historic achievement, but it was wrapped in this real painful contradiction. I mean, she won the industry's highest honor for portraying a character rooted in one of its oldest racial stereotypes. And so, like many black actors of her generation, she didn't have the luxury of choosing between stereotypical roles and authentic ones. I mean, the authentic roles didn't exist. Hollywood's vision of black life at that time was confined to maids and cooks and servants and comic sidekicks. And the tension that has followed her, I think, has really followed black entertainers ever since. I mean, was she reinforcing stereotypes by playing these roles, or was she making the most of a system designed to exclude her? And I think the answer to that question is really both. I mean, she worked within a deeply racist industry while becoming one of its most accomplished performers. I think her success really exposed the barriers that black artists faced, you know, even as they proved that they could excel despite those barriers.
1: Another person you write about is Moms Mabley, which is a character made up by the comedian Loretta Mary Akin. She was this sharp-witted woman in grandmotherly garb that Akin based her own grandmother. So we have a clip of her here from the Historic Films Archive. It's a performance in 1969 in which her character is talking about the much older man that she married.
2: Oh, older than his birthday. And ugly. He was so ugly, honest to goodness, he hurt my feelings. I told him the other night, I said, let's sit down and have a talk. Somebody's got to die because I can't put up with this.
1: So, Jeff, the character of Moms Mabley was able to be someone and say things about, you know, age and ugliness, but also about race and sexism on stage that perhaps Loretta Mary Akin couldn't have or wouldn't have. Is that fair to say?
0: Oh, it's more than fair to say. That is such a great point. I think Moms Mabley is one of the most underrated figures in American entertainment. As you say, she became famous by playing this elderly woman in a floppy hat and a house dress. But that character gave her enormous freedom. I mean, she could say things that younger women and certainly black women were not expected to say publicly. And as you heard in that clip, she joked openly about relationships and sex and even politics and power. You know, Moms Mabley was doing social commentary long before people had the language for it. And what's remarkable is that she's often remembered simply as an old lady telling jokes. But she was one of the sharpest social commentators of her era. I mean, she used humor to expose double standards about age and gender. You know, when she's talking about old men and old women, she's really asking this question of who gets to be desired and who gets to be seen as desirable and who gets to tell the story. And another point I make in the book is that black comedy has often created space for people who were marginalized even within black America. And Moms Mabley centered older black women decades before television or Hollywood thought that they deserved attention.
1: So I want to fast forward a bit to another comedian. We have so many to talk about. And so I'm just trying to give us the sweeping history, the abridged version of the sweeping history that you give us in the book here. And I want to talk about Dick Gregory, because he took a different approach. His comedy didn't shy away from talking about racism either, but he was doing it under his own name this time. And he did it in a way that seemed palatable, maybe more palatable to white audiences, which is perhaps why you call him the Jackie Robinson of comedy. Can you say more about that?
0: Dick Gregory, boy, I mean, he fundamentally changed what a comedian could be. Before Dick Gregory, stand-up comedians generally stayed away from controversial subjects if they wanted mainstream success. And Gregory walked directly into them. I mean, he understood that laughter lowers people's defenses.

0: truths. And once people laughed, they were willing to listen to difficult truths about race and poverty and politics and even America itself. And that's a model you can still see in comics from, you know, Chris Rock to Dave Chappelle. And one of my favorite things about Dick Gregory is that he refused to believe that comedy and seriousness were opposites. He thought that comedy was one of the most serious art forms because it forced people to confront what could be uncomfortable realities. So I think in many ways, Dick Gregory anticipated today's conversations about comedy as social commentary decades before they were even mainstream.
1: Yeah, and we have a clip that speaks to some of that, because he was also an activist in practice. Yeah. And you hear sometimes the pain that comes with sort of trying to speak authentically as a Black man while also walking a line with white audiences. Here's him speaking on the 1961 ABC program Walk in My Shoes, where he examined changing racial relationships.
2: I think the white man is laughing at the same thing a person laughs at when they slam their hand in the car door and when it's about to heal. The problem is almost over. As Martin Luther King said, Jim Crow is dead in the South. It's just a matter of how expensive they want to make the funeral. You can always laugh at problems that's right. Everyone in the whole world knows this is a wrong. So then you can make humor out of this and matter of fact, you're enlightening people on just what's going on.
1: So, Jeff, sticking with this theme of authenticity and you know, fearlessness in presenting yourself authentically, we've got to talk about Richard Pryor, who is a man of many firsts, but he was, you know, unapologetic about calling out racism. He was profane as all get out. He didn't shy away from being his authentic self, which, you know, included drugs and all. And we have a clip here from Richard Pryor in concert from 1979.
3: I had the nerve to pull out some cocaine at the dining room table. She'd never seen me do any, right? And she looked at me a long time. She said, "Boy, what's that you putting up your nose?"
4: I said, "Cocaine, Mom."
3: "Jesus, God, take me now, Lord, take me now. God, save my life, take me. I said, "Mama, don't do that. Look, I'm throwing this out, Mama. $1,600 worth of down the drain." She found out how much it cost. She said, "You dumb. You could have sold some of that back to the man you got it from."
1: Jeff, I feel like the bleeps there are very, they're emblematic. They're very telling. And you write about how Pryor was a huge influence on so many comedians, including Eddie Murphy. And his style of comedy was, you know, you might say a huge thorn in the side to someone like Bill Cosby, who was a very different kind of comedian. So can you explain that comedic ideological difference?
0: Richard Pryor is, as far as I see it, the single most influential stand-up comedian in American history. I think people often focus on his language or how provocative he was, but I think what made Pryor revolutionary wasn't his profanity, it was his honesty. He made himself the subject. And to say that now, it's like, well, you know, most comedians try to focus on being authentic and trying to bring their personal lives to the stage. That really wasn't the case at the time when Richard Pryor was at his peak. His fears, his addictions, his mistakes, his contradictions, his crazy childhood, his relationships, all of that became material. And the vulnerability completely changed stand-up. And so, you know, before Pryor, comedians, to include Bill Cosby in the early days, they often, you know, stood above the audience and commented on the world. Pryor invited audiences inside his own life first. And so he also insisted, you know, as we talk about Black comedy, he also insisted that the Black experience wasn't some sort of niche topic, that his stories were deeply rooted in Black America, but they also revealed emotions that everybody understood, you know, shame and love and fear and ambition and loneliness. And so one of the central ideas of this book, Black Out Loud, is that the specificity creates universality. And Richard Pryor proved that you don't become universal by watering down your experience. You become universal by telling the truth about it. And that is why every major comedian that I interviewed for this book, and I would argue every major comedian working today, owe something to Richard Pryor, whether they realize it or not.
1: Hmm. Okay. So going back to Bill Cosby for a second, you know, in terms of representing the authentic self, when to water down, when to whitewash. Some people found Cosby's approach to comedy whitewashed or elitist, but you could really feel the difference in approach, that he took in things like this famous scene from an episode of The Cosby Show featuring a conversation between Cosby and his son on the show, Theo.
4: Maybe I was born to be a regular person and have a regular life. If you weren't a doctor, I wouldn't love you less because you're my dad. And so instead of acting disappointed because I'm not like you, maybe you can just accept who I am and love me anyway because I'm your son.
5: Theo,
6: that's the dumbest thing I've ever heard in my life. There's no wonder you get D's and everything. Now, you are afraid to try because you're afraid that your brain is going to explode and it's going to ooze out of your ears. Now, I'm telling you, you are going to try as hard as you can. And you're going to do it because I said so. I am your father. I brought you in this world, and I'll take you out.
1: Jeff, it feels like to cater to white audiences or not to cater to white audiences really is one of the central themes of the book and sort of embodies the trajectory of black comedy.
0: And look, for generations, black Americans were told that acceptance depended on presenting the right image. Being educated, well-spoken, professionally successful. And that strategy wasn't born out of vanity. It was born out of survival. And we can talk about more about that on the other side of the break.
1: Oh, a true pro hears that music and knows we do have to take another break. And we will talk about all of this afterwards. I'm talking to Jeff Bennett, author of Black Out Loud, The Revolutionary History of Black Comedy from Vaudeville to 90s Sitcoms. This is On Point. I'm Anne-Marie Sievertson. Stay with us.

0: 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Good morning. Coming up next at 10, it's What's the Frequency? 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Then at noon, you'll hear Radiolab. 67 and cloudy in Sioux City, 64 and partly cloudy at the Iowa Great Lakes. 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
2: You're back with On Point. I'm Amory Sievertson, and I'm talking to PBS NewsHour's Jeff Bennett about his new book, Black Out Loud, The Revolutionary History of Black Comedy from Vaudeville to 90s Sitcoms. And Jeff, we've made our way back to the 90s now, specifically to talk again about In Living Color on Fox, that sketch comedy show that had, as you put it, had this for us, by us spirit. And you know, we talked about your personal experience watching the show. I'd love for you to say more about what was in the air, in the culture and in comedy, that primed the pump for a show like this.
3: Well, you know, my first interview for this book was with Barry Diller, who launched the Fox Broadcast Network. And so to the question of what was in the ether that led to all of this, it really was a business decision that sparked this creative renaissance in the 90s. So Diller told me that when he launched the Fox Broadcast Network, he looked across the landscape of evening sitcoms and what the three major networks, NBC, ABC, CBS, were putting on the air, as he said, was virtually indistinguishable. And so he wanted Fox to be different. He wanted it to be bold and brash and skew younger. And when word had gone out in Hollywood, one of the scripts that he got, the working title was Not the Cosby Show, because, you know, enterprising TV producers aren't going to make it hard for a Hollywood executive to greenlight their show. So it was, you know, look, if you want something that's not on NBC and not the number one show, this is Not the Cosby Show. That show goes on to become Married with Children. And when Married with Children finds success, that becomes the formula, the sort of countercultural formula that greenlights everything else. So you get a show like Cops, you get The Simpsons, and you also get In Living Color. Keenan Ivory Wayans had just come off of the success of the film I'm Gonna Get You, Sucka, and was given the access and the agency and the funding to put, again, all of the funny people in his family on television and then go out and find incredible other comics to join him. And, you know, growing up in the family that he did, the Keenan Ivory Wayans, he often said that his writer's room was not a democracy. It was a dictatorship. And that for any sketch to get cleared to basically make it onto that show, it had to make him laugh. And his standards were high as a writer and a producer. And so that's why certainly the first, I'd say, three seasons of In Living Color are just unmatched. And if you watch it today, it still holds up. I would argue, though, that a show like that could not get made today. David Alan Greer has said that there's no way in the world a show like that could be on the air, in large part because back then, if you were to watch it and were offended, you would have to write a letter. And good luck finding, you know, where to send your letter to and hoping that it's received and read, whereas now you know, anybody who has a complaint, whether it's in good faith or not, can go on social media. And there are all these sorts of, you know, the outrage machine is what it is these days in a way that it wasn't back in the 90s when that show was on the air.
2: Yeah. You quote the head writer of the show in the book who says that one of the things that was seminal with In Living Color was that black people enjoyed laughing at black people, that black audiences were strong enough to laugh at themselves. Did that resonate with you?
3: It did. It did. And it wasn't until much later that I realized one of the reasons that was because of the authenticity. It wasn't just that there were black performers. It was that that show had black writers in the writer's room. Of course, Keenan Ivory Wayans was at the head of it. And so to your point about it being for us, by us, and obviously black people had been on TV long before the 90s. Mm-hmm. But what is different about the 90s and certainly different about In Living Color is the level of authorship. And that comes through in the work product. And that is why I think it resonated so deeply and so differently.
2: Well, I want to hear another clip here from In Living Color. This is the character Homie D. Clown, who is one of the most successful sketches of the show. Let's listen to a little bit.
4: I'm Homie D. Clown. Y'all ready to have some fun?
5: Yeah!
4: What y'all want me to do first?
5: Do a silly clown dance for us.
4: Oh.
5: Yeah!
4: Oh, yeah. Grade myself, huh? I don't think so. Homie, don't play that.
5: You could slip on a banana peel and fall on your butt.
4: Fall down, bust my skull open, have my blood and brains ooze out on the carpet so you can get a couple of cheap laughs, huh? I don't think so. Homie, don't play that.
2: Jeff, Homie to me just feels like the anti-Sambo, the anti-minstrel portrayal.
3: I had not thought of it that way, but you're absolutely right. I mean, he was a man, Homie was a man, trapped in a role that demanded he smile, that demanded that he perform and make everybody else comfortable. And instead, he rebelled. He refused to play the part expected of him. He used a sock, you know, filled with who knows what it was filled with to whack anybody who crossed his path. And the joke wasn't that he was angry. It was that he rejected the expectation that he should always be cheerful and accommodating and non-threatening. So, yeah, I mean, that was certainly the anti-Sambo for sure.
2: Well, the book also tells the story of so many shows from the 90s, A Different World, which is a spinoff of The Cosby Show, also Family Matters, Martin, and a favorite of mine from this era,

0: Bel Air.
1: So I was thinking about the Fresh Prince of Bel-Air a lot while reading your book and preparing for this conversation. I could sing that song in my sleep. I think I've seen every single episode of the Fresh Prince of Bel-Air. And I had never thought of it before as, you know, a little different from the Cosby Show. Because in the Cosby Show, you know, they're depicting this upper middle class family. You've got the doctor father, the lawyer wife, exemplifying excellence. And Fresh Prince had that, you know, aunt and uncle character, the Bankses, these wealthy characters, but they juxtaposed it with Will Smith's character, mostly maintaining his authentic and lower class background. And so I guess the little epiphany that I had watching this is like, this to me felt like an example of a show that isn't saying this is what a black family looks like, or this is what a black family looks like, but holds both in one show.
2: Yeah, yeah. And to your point about the theme song, on my book tour, I started every book tour conversation by playing the theme song and seeing who could get all the lyrics.
1: Smart man. I'd be one of them.
2: Yeah, well, same here. It was remarkable because, again, no matter your background, where you grew up, people were watching that show and having the same experience. And that matters so much culturally. But yeah, that show, it represented two authentic black experiences that had rarely shared the same screen. And that mattered because the show challenged the idea that there was one right way to be black. I mean, Carlton loved Tom Jones. Who doesn't love Tom Jones? He wore sweater vests. He, you know, embraced elite institutions. He was much like the Keaton character on oh gosh, that other sitcom is escaping the name of it. Michael P. Keaton. But Will loved hip hop. He loved basketball. He, you know, carried himself with swagger, and they constantly teased each other. But underneath those jokes was this like larger conversation about class and culture and belonging. And the show asked questions that I think black folks were already asking, you know, who gets to define black authenticity? Can you be privileged and still be connected to your community? You know, is success something that you inherit, or is it something you build? And so it balanced comedy with, I think, remarkable emotional depth. I interviewed Karen Parsons, who played Hillary Banks.
1: Mm-hmm.
2: And she said, well, a couple of things she said were pretty remarkable. One was that she didn't initially understand the show to be a hit, because as far as she was concerned, the Cosby Show was the only game in town. And it wasn't until she said, you know, she was in a supermarket and opened the back of a TV guide, I guess we should explain TV Guide for people who are unfamiliar, was a small magazine, a physically small magazine that would, like, you know, chronicle what was happening in TV. But in the back of the TV Guide, it would tell you the top rated shows of the week. And Karen said that she saw Fresh Prince listed and, like, couldn't believe it. And that, you know, over time, even her character, the Hillary Banks character, which at the time was understood to be spoiled and sort of bratty and above it all, but that younger audiences, she said, when they watch that show now on streaming or in syndication, they see Hillary Banks as somebody who is just really confident and knows what she wants and goes out and gets it. And so it's really interesting to see how that show, how it holds up and how it resonates differently across different generations these days.
1: And on this point of representation, I was really struck by a point that Jaleel White, the actor who played Steve Urkel on Family Matters, made to you, that characters in black shows are often expected to represent, you know, black people, be representative of black people in a way that white characters aren't, as you talked about. But, you know, he put it as, Seinfeld doesn't speak for all Jewish people, Friends doesn't speak for all white people, but no one ever thought that they should or that they did. And that black characters are not examined with that same lens. So as someone who grew up watching these shows, what did you glean from them about who you were or who you could be or who you actually wanted to be?
2: The sense that you could do all of it and be all of it, and that really the possibilities were limitless. And that wasn't just reflected in television. That was largely instilled in me by my parents and by my community growing up. But there was something, I think, deeply affirming about just seeing the range of black life on TV at that time, whether it was the, you know, comic genius and chaos of a Martin Lawrence, or, you know, four young professional women figuring out how to navigate life and love on Living Single. Or Arsenio. I mean, Arsenio obviously wasn't a sitcom, but, you know, king of late night, at least culturally, as far as I'm concerned, or Showtime at the Apollo, which was in syndication at that time. Even daytime TV, Oprah, let's not forget, was the king of daytime or queen of daytime TV. Hmm. So just across the board, culturally, to see yourself reflected in so many different ways in a way that doesn't exist now. Or I guess you could argue it exists differently. It doesn't have the same resonance because, again, people are in their own silos and people don't, no sort of cultural product cuts through the mainstream in the way that it did back then. It was just so affirming and I think impactful, for so many of us who grew up in that generation.
1: Yeah. Well, and speaking of Living Single, this show about four friends, really six friends, but four women living in New York. I want to sneak in one more clip here. We have a clip from an episode featuring the characters Maxine, the lawyer, and her on-again, off-again love interest, Kyle.
0: So wait, let me get this straight. You want me to be your man?
3: Just for tonight, just through dinner.
0: Do you know what this could do to my reputation?
3: Yes, you can pay me later.
0: You got an awfully smart mouth for somebody who's so desperate.
3: I am not.
0: I see an ex-boyfriend, a fine fiancé, and a spinster.
3: Okay, I'll give you anything you want. Name your price.
0: Oh, come on, Max. I'm disappointed. Now, look, I know we may go off on each other every now and again, but we're friends, right? And you're in trouble. Baby, of course I'll help you out.
3: Thanks, Kyle. I owe you.
1: So, Jeff, you write about Maxine Shaw, the character of Maxine Shaw, attorney at law, and just the powerhouse of a figure that she was. And you cite all of these people who were influenced just by that one character, from, you know, Congresswoman Ayanna Pressley to Kamala Harris. And it made a comment that you made earlier in the book, or a statement that you made earlier in the book, really click for me when you suggest that without Black comedians, there might not have been an opening for figures even, you know, outside of comedy, or at least that we think of as being outside of comedy, like Colin Powell or Barack Obama or even you. So how did characters like Maxine Shaw and the others that we've talked about shape people in a way that we might not expect?
2: Yeah, the Maxine Shaw character in particular is important. There's an entire lane of academic research that looks at the Maxine Shaw effect, and it speaks to the number of women, Black women in particular, who were encouraged or influenced to go into high-powered positions because they were able to see Maxine Shaw, attorney at law, do that on that show. And Maxine wasn't simply the Black lawyer. She was competitive. She was funny. She was ambitious and vulnerable and flawed. And there's something important about, again, seeing that reflected if you happen to be Black, and for other people to see that play out. Because I think, you know, the culture has a way of pushing our politics, and there's a durability to our culture that does not exist in our politics. Would we have had marriage equality in this country as early as we did were it not for a show like Will and Grace, or for an Ellen DeGeneres being so public about her life? I mean, you could argue that that wouldn't have been the case. You could argue that there wouldn't have been, again, a Colin Powell or even a President Barack Obama were it not for the Cosby Show cementing these ideas of ambitious and successful Black folks that happened to be the number one show on television for, I think it's fair to say, almost a decade. And so that's why these shows, I think, were important on a cultural level. It wasn't just that they were funny, but they were also cementing in the culture's imagination about the full complexity and the full possibility of Black life.
1: You spent 4 years writing this book, Jeff, and I'm curious what learning about and writing about and revisiting Black comedy through the years for this book taught you about yourself.
2: Well, I think what it taught, even though I've covered national politics, I've always really been focused on the cultural story, because I think cultural criticism and understanding what we laugh at and what we enjoy and what we like to watch and what we consume, it really tells us about who we are as a country. And so focusing on Black comedy, from, you know, enslaved people joking in secret to performers navigating minstrelsy to Moms Mabley talking about aging, to Dick Gregory, you know, challenging America, to Richard Pryor exposing human vulnerability. I think the central mission hasn't changed. There's certainly a through line, and it's that black comedy in particular has always helped Americans understand who they are, sometimes before they were ready to hear it.
1: Well, Jeff Bennett, author of the new book, Black Out Loud, The Revolutionary History of Black Comedy from Vaudeville to 90s Sitcoms. It's been such a pleasure talking to you today about the book. Thank you for being here.
2: Same here. Thanks for your interest and thanks for having me.
1: I'm Amory Sievertson. This is On Point. Have a great weekend.

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2: The road trip feels almost as American as apple pie.
3: America is created by travel. From the first pilgrims who arrive on the Mayflower and then start spreading out west, we've never stopped traveling.
2: But the history of traveling the country is both richer and more complicated than it may seem. I'm Amory Sievertson. Get in. We're going on a road trip. That's on the next On Point.
4: 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Broadcasting from the campus of Western Iowa Tech Community College. It will be partly cloudy today, high 84, still partly cloudy overnight, low 63, mostly cloudy for tomorrow, could have afternoon showers and storms, high again of 84, mostly sunny Sunday, but it's going to get hot, a high of 101, mostly sunny again Monday, a slight chance for some evening showers. But high up to 100. We do stay in the upper 90s or low 100s for the entirety of next week. 68 and cloudy in Sioux City, 68 and sunny reported at the Iowa Lakes. It is 10 o'clock and it's time for What's the Frequency? 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
5: Welcome to What's a Frequency, our long-form Siouxland Public Media show. I'm Brett Hayworth. As we move from late spring to early summer, it is time for our annual show that touches on recreation pieces in Siouxland. Last year, I walked and heard from people using all the new pieces of the Missouri Riverfront Trail in Sioux City, which was an amazing amount of fun. I well remember a young man from Ida Grove, Iowa, who was a history and recreation buff. For this show, I journeyed northeast to the Okoboji Lakes area and Dickinson County for a look at the most extensive miles of biking options in our area with 55 miles of paved trail. The Dickinson County Trails Board has done extensive work in landing state and federal grants and a substantial amount of fundraising to put that all together over the last 35 years. You will hear from Erin Reed, Executive Director of the Dickinson County Trails Board. She will describe why outdoor trails are important for the area as people from many counties away come to use those trails, which wind through many towns and pretty nature areas. Reed also contends that the return on investment on rec trails is manyfold in terms of helping the well-being of users and making them more healthy. Last year, the trail had 425,000 users, as usage has exploded since the 2020 pandemic pushed people outside. I started by going to the Tatanka Ska Trace Trailhead in Spirit Lake, where I met Mike Ollers.
6: And it looks like you're about to use the trail here in Dickinson County. We're in the Spirit Lake part right here, but just tell me what you're doing today while you're up riding.
7: My name is Mike, and I'm from Sheldon. I try to ride about 4 to 5 miles or 4 to 5 days a week up in the Spirit Lake area because they got awesome trails. I do about 30 miles a day.
6: And how many years have you been coming up here?
7: Roughly. 12 years. 12 years, yep.
6: And how did you first hear about it? And was it like a tip? And then has it lived up to what you maybe had heard about it?
7: I don't know if I really heard about it. I just started biking one day and found it.
6: What would be some of your favorite segments to ride? Like what certain areas, or do you like nature? Do you like tree canopy? Do you like flat? Like what are you looking for?
7: I look for everything. It doesn't matter. My big deal is the wind direction. So I try to do 30 miles a day, go into the wind, turn around, and have the easy last 15 miles on your back.
6: And then last question, Mike, what impressions do you have about the trail system overall? Like, it goes lots of directions. Again, like I said, there's lots of segments, loops, et cetera, landforms, goes by ponds, et cetera. What is it that you like about it? And do you talk to other, I guess, second question, do you talk to other people and like, do you feel like it's like widely accepted, like people really like it up here?
7: Yeah, the trail system up here is unbelievable. It's just, there's nothing like it. You can't get bored. You've got so many different things to look at. And about every 5 miles, there's another trailhead. So
6: I hope you enjoy your ride today. Thanks for talking to me, Mike. Appreciate it.
7: Yep. Thank you. Have a good one.
6: And now I am in the office in the Dickinson County Courthouse to meet with Erin Reed. She is the executive director of the Dickinson County Trails Board. I'm up for this What's the Frequency show in Dickinson County to talk about the trail system. And it's a wonderful trail system. I guess I'll do that much of editorializing, I guess. So as someone who likes to come up here and bike these trails, I think it's a big success story. And we've had Erin before on past newscasts here at KWIT and KOJI, and I appreciate Erin all the time. Last year, I think last time I saw you was up at the Art Center. They unveiled several, is it murals that were along the, that was a new project to beautify kind of one of the rec trails. Is that correct?
8: So what we did was add a loop around the pond on the north side of the Art Center and then installed 7 sculpture pads for rotating sculptures. So what we did last year is we unveiled them in August with after we got the trail completed. And so we have various artists from the Midwest region all the way out to the West Coast and whatnot. So they get a wide swath of options that they bring in for the trail sculptures. And in fact, today they're going to unveil the 7 new ones for this year. So they'll have a walk and a sculpture talk for that today with light refreshments and some music during it too.
6: And as we're recording this, we're on Thursday the 20th. So by the time you hear this, it'll be a few days that it has been up. But I was there again last year. Wonderful, just a wonderful project. As with so much with the trails, I will have a photo for this What's Your Frequency so that people can see that. First of all, how are you doing? How are you? How's your summer going?
8: It's going by way too fast. I can't believe we're almost to the end of June already. So yeah, it kind of blows my mind how fast it goes here.
6: With the trails group that you represent, that you're executive director of, I think it's a rarity in Iowa. So please explain what your function is.
8: So the Trails Association got started back in like 1988, 1989, and we were under the Dickinson County Conservation Board for several years. However, getting into the 2000s, the trail system had grown so much, the Conservation Board was kind of like, you guys are a bit too much for us to, you know, have under our umbrella. So we were thinking maybe you should start striking out on your own. And so this was prior to my time on the board. They started restructuring and with the intent of becoming an actual county board under Dickinson County, under the Board of Supervisors. And so they went through that. And part of that whole process is they wanted to get the towns involved as well, because our trails touch just about every town in Dickinson County now. And so we brought in 7 of the towns that surround the lakes, several discussions about how that would work, and they contribute to the administrative budget for what I do. And so in 2006, they got that all sorted out and all together. And that's actually when I joined the Trails Board as a volunteer director, as a representative of Dickinson County. So we have 11 board members, one for each town. So the towns appoint a board member to be on there. And then we have a Dickinson County rep, and then we have 2 at large. So it gives us some flexibility to pick people out of like East Lake Okoboji. You think about those are on the west side of West Lake. You're not necessarily in a town, but those are communities as well. So that gives us the opportunity to pull in some more people that way. But like I said, I started as a volunteer in 2006. And then in 2016, I had the opportunity to become a full-time executive director for the Trails Board, which is kind of my passion. I started out as my background's in civil engineering technology. So I was up in Minnesota and Jackson County and got those trails started when I started working there. They had a couple of grants already, and the engineer asked what I was interested in, and it was under the highway department's auspice to actually do manage the trails and get them going. So I was like, yeah, I want to do trails. A lot more fun than rebuilding county highways and whatnot. I get to blaze a new trail, right? So really got into that. And we were down here too. We moved here in 2001 and just love the trail system down here. It was an inspiration for the folks up in Jackson County, and it was an inspiration for me. And I wanted to see them have that too. And I use them every day. I love the being outside in the nature of it all year round. It's got to be pretty cold and nasty or rainy for me not to be out there in the morning on the trail. So, yeah, I'm very fortunate to be able to do this for my career.
6: And the voice you're hearing is Aaron Reed for this episode of What's a Frequency. We're up talking about the Dickinson County Trails system, what's coming, what's been recent additions. And I just want to back up. So the first time that I biked up here was I believe it was called the Spine. I remember it was the fall of 1992 was the first time. And it was an 8-mile segment from Spirit Lake. We're just about a mile from where we're sitting here at the Dickinson County Courthouse, south down to Milford, 8 miles up. And that was it, north, south. I believe it's just been a wonderful success story. How I say it is, and this is not exactly, it's kind of an over-exaggeration, that every time I come up here and bike, there's always a new segment of like 2 more miles that I didn't know was coming and 3 more miles that I didn't know was coming, like just adding. So why do you think that the trail system has been embraced? I mean, you talked about how you personally like it, but was it a hard sell as you came in, or do you know the history of the 90s? As it first was developed, and then, you know, from your time into the 2000s, how has that gone? Has it been easy for the most part?
8: I think for the most part, nowadays, everybody's pretty accepting of them. In the early days when they started the Spine Trail, especially going north out of Spirit Lake, you know, there were some issues with the railroad old property and the fact that we owned it. And a lot of people that live next to it don't realize that that's not part of their property. So like kind of dealing with some of those adjustments. And we do work with several landowners. There's times where we're like, yeah, we're going to put this trail along the road right away in front of your place. And they, you know, it can be a little bit like, and I totally get that. I can get that it's can be worrisome to think about what that all entails, but generally they, after it's all said and done, that's been my experience this, you know, my last 25 years of doing this, that once it's done and over with, they really appreciate the fact that it's there and they like it. And we always try to be a good neighbor, and for the most part, trail users are great stewards of the neighbors that they walk along or bike along, or, you know, they'll pick up trash and they keep the area clean and they're friendly. And
6: I know that you've helped me over, again, you've helped for a past newscast for us here at KWIT and KOJI, and I appreciate all of that. You've sent stat, like how many miles do you have currently in the county, and do you have any like usage numbers? Do you have any like estimates for how much it's used?
8: Yeah, so we have a little over 55 miles of separated paved trail. We continue to grow. We're going to get started on another 2 miles for this year. And then for usage counts, last year we broke another record with 420,000 on our trail counters. The year before, I think we were at like 416, but what really kind of broke it out was COVID. In 2020, when everything was shut down, we were open. And people really, really got out and started using the trails. You start seeing that more and more e-bikes and people getting dogs and walking them and that sort of thing. And it's just grown since then. And right now we're on par for probably being around the same or more for 2026. Weather kind of, you know, makes a difference. You can see that when it's been a tough month, like April was a little tough. But like last month we had 56,000 on our trails. So as far as the counts go, you know, that we pick up.
6: So is this one of those where you ride across that, it goes across the trail, and when a bike goes over it, like it's one of those official counters? Is that, no, how do you count?
8: So they're little, we have little boxes, and some of them are wood posts, but they just have a beam that crosses over the trail path. And so you're not rolling over anything. It just picks you up as you go by. Yeah, pretty sophisticated. There's a lot of data that you can get which direction they're going, and you have all the hours of the day and when they're coming through. And of course, you always see the spikes, and it's like, yep, that was a Saturday, or oh, there was a ride that day, and obviously the holiday weekends are always huge too. You see those spikes there.

0: You're listening to What's Your Frequency? I'm Brett Hayworth. We're up in Dickinson County for a conversation with Erin Reed on the Dickinson County Trail System. She is Executive Director of the Dickinson County Trails Board. And you had just mentioned various segments that are coming, and I want to definitely make sure that we talk about some recent segments that have come online and then future segments. One that I want to make sure we absolutely talk about is what we've done a lot of reporting on the last year or so, which is extending the trail south from Milford, hooking into the Clay County. So, and I guess later in the show, we're going to get into like there's a multi-county, even bigger, maybe heading south plans for the future. But how do things stand in extending down from Milford? I think there's something about getting across Highway 71. Has that all been resolved?
1: Well, right now it's not an official crossing, but it's used as the crossing to get to the west side of the trail. So we did that as an opportunity because there's lots of options to go from there, possibly a tunnel. The other thing this we've had discussions with the city of Milford about is going straight north. Once we get the trail completed to Clay County, we'll start focusing more on how to deal with that intersection, whether we want to go after funding for a tunnel. But we also would like to get people going straight north into downtown Milford, because that's a place to shop, eat, get some coffee, whatever you want. And they have a beautiful town that has a lot to offer. So we'd like to get people, you know, right there in it. So, but other than that, we got our first 1.5 miles done last year. Part of that goes through beautiful Pioneer Park on the southeast corner of Milford. That's just a beautiful area, and I highly recommend just checking it out. You have no idea you're right next to a 4-lane highway when you're wandering around out there. But so then we ended up a mile south of Milford, and we have 3 miles left to go. We're hoping to have a bid letting on that next 2 miles in August and get construction started in the fall. And then we'll finish the last mile in early 2027 and get connected with Clay County. So we'll be all the way down to Spencer.
0: I wrote a little bit of that last year, but as I look at it, and has Clay County extended their portion all the way up to the county line? Is that correct?
1: That is correct. They got connected with us in 2024, I believe, was when that was completed. So, and then it was like, once they started really working their way up here, that's when we shift focus a little bit, because we've had so much focus on going west to Blake Park on our rail trail. You know, we wanted to kind of wait till we knew they were making headway on their segment getting up to Dickinson County. So once they were getting going, it was like, yep, now it's our turn. But there's always, you know, complications when you're dealing with DOT right away. It's more complicated. Drainage, driveways, landowners, you're trying to stay within that road right away. And particularly in those road ditches and power poles and utilities, it's a lot of extra work you have to go through, all the engineers more so, but we all have to deal with the additional cost and time it takes to work through all those issues.
0: Thank you, Erin. And one thing I want to make sure, I want to get into some costs here, but there was at one point a few years ago when I believe I thought the rule of thumb was that maybe to pave a mile of trail, it was basically $1 million per mile. Am I in the vicinity or?
1: It depends on the situation. You could have a really short segment that's like a quarter mile. It costs you $250,000. You know, it's just a smaller piece and different issues that you're dealing with. But if you're on the rail trail, that you generally, because we have so much space and you've got a road or rail bed that's fairly well established, and you can do it probably 500,000+, you know, including engineering, you know, around that 500,000 to 600,000. You start getting to the road right away with the DOT, we're looking at probably 650,000, 700,000 a mile. So yeah, it's not cheap to do, but we try to do the most user-friendly options. You know, you have to have 2-foot shoulders. We like to have it paved 10 foot wide. So it's 14 feet of space you're trying to squeeze into a road ditch right away in the back slope. And so you're working around a lot of other things while you're doing it. So yeah, it definitely costs a fair amount of money. But, you know, the return on investment's huge. It's so worth it. When you see people out there, you know, enjoying it, and people are happy and they're getting fresh air and they're out in nature, it's definitely they say what every dollar spent on a trail saves you $3 in healthcare costs. So, and not to mention the mental health benefits of it. So,
0: and Aaron, do you have a feel for other county systems, other metro systems, you know, whether it be medium-sized town, you know, like there's trails in Iowa City, there's trails in Sioux City, there's trails, you know, Des Moines. Do you have a feel for how Dickinson County stacks up in terms of miles? I guess maybe this is more your impression, but like, is the Dickinson County trails that you guys have here, is it well known throughout the state and good word of mouth, I guess maybe what I'm trying to say?
1: I think more and more so. We've over the years, even in the last 10 that I've been executive director, it's amazing how many people are coming here with bikes versus before. A big shift that I've seen is people coming down from Minnesota, a lot more than I used to ever see, because a lot of people from Minnesota, I'm from Minnesota originally, and so you don't go to Iowa to go to the lake. And I think they've discovered that you can come down here and bike, and there's beautiful lakes here too. So I see quite, Minneapolis is one of our highest tourist destinations from their home place. So I do get the updates from our Okoboji tourism that show where people come from and how many people are here. And it's like, in Minneapolis is always, that metro area is always one of the top five. So along with Sioux City is always one of the number one ones too. But yeah, so I think more and more so we're getting known as a recreational trails destination. And we have beautiful lakes to enjoy while you're here too.

0: You're listening to What's Your Frequency on Siouxland Public Media, and I'm in Dickinson County to talk about the trail system, which is a very broad 55 miles trail system throughout. It started with an 8 mile segment back in the early 90s and just keeps adding and adding. And I'm talking with Erin Reed. She is the executive director of the Dickinson County Trails Board. And I wanted to get into a couple other segments. I know one of the most recent ones, fairly recent, is heading west from kind of the middle of Spirit Lake to out to Lake Park. And that had been a couple of years coming. I believe, is it almost all done, or what can you explain about that? The length of it, how much it costs, like this, when it all kind of came online, et cetera.
1: So we purchased the railroad. We got that ball rolling back in 2007-08, kind of when the abandonment came to fruition. But they started talking about that back in the 90s, the first time around when there was talk about abandonment. And then, so it takes several years to get to that point. And Iowa Natural Heritage Foundation stepped up, bought the railroad and held it while we got grants and raised the money to purchase it back from them. And so we got the final piece bought back in 2017, and we had already started kind of building already, had did some renovation work on 9 major structures between here and Sibley. We started building trail probably in 2018, the first segment going west. When everybody would ask, when are you going to get to Lake Park? When are you going to get to Lake Park? And I was like, hopefully before I retire, because that's about 12 miles I have to get done. And it's, you know, you think about the expense and trying to raise the money to do it. And we were fortunate to have, I imagine Iowa Great Lakes step in as well. And so we got some funding from them. And the story, rail trails are so great anyway. So they're easy to, I shouldn't say easy, but they're, the state and other organizations, foundations are very willing to give to a project like that. And we've been quite successful with everything. So we have several grants. I think that last piece to Lake Park has 4 different grants associated with it. And so it took us 6 years to get that 12 miles in to Lake Park, but it's a beautiful ride. And like I said, rail trails are great because they're flat generally and they're uninterrupted, and it's a beautiful way to see Dickinson County. Lots of different vistas from that. You sit up a little bit higher, so you get some rolling prairie and some wetlands, and even the farm fields and are fun to look at. You pass by a couple of rivers and you get cows hanging out there, and and tree line canopies too that you ride through, and you don't even realize you're in Spirit Lake when you're riding your bike through town on that railroad bed. So it's pretty fabulous.
0: Thank you for that explanation, Erin. Is there any next ones that are coming up that are just kind of on the planning stages that you, that if you can tip people to that? Or
1: so we're going to continue working on the rail trail, this kind of switching gears a little bit, going east from Orleans or by the DNR fish hatchery. And so the first segment's about 2.2 miles, and the next one is not quite 2 miles. And so it's 4.15 together, so it's phase A and B. And we have some funding for that already through the TAP program. And that first segment A is coming due this upcoming year. So we have actually just thinking ahead, because with following segment B comes of next year, we have that about 90% designed already, got that going this year. And so we'll be going after state rec trail funding here July 1st. So we'll start writing and going after some more grants to fund those. And also DNR REAP will be another one. So we'll probably end up with 3 or 4 grants on this next segment as well. So that's a whole nother process dealing with all these different entities between state or federal rec trails. And then we get, like, we go after DNR REAP. We already have TAP funding on that, so that's federal, which always adds another roll of red tape to your project. But, you know, we've been pretty efficient and handled those funds pretty well. So we'll have that, and then probably go after Okoboji Foundation. Our local foundation has been very generous to us. So, yeah, so that 4 miles is coming up on the docket. And we're also got funding, too, to go continue to go west out of Lake Park. and then another TAP grant to go south around Silver Lake over there. So the goal is to create a loop, continue on the rail trail, and then you create a loop around the south side, the west and south side of the lake over there. So lots of potential over in Lake Park for trail and recreation opportunities there. It's a beautiful town.
0: Thank you, Erin. And you had just kind of went into where I was going to go with my next question, but which is on funding. And I think I just want to put just a slightly finer point on that. So is essentially the funding that you get for expanding the trails in Dickinson County a series of state and federal grants, and then maybe some private fundraising as well? Is that kind of the three components?
1: Yes, private fundraising is a huge piece of that. Our local support is such a gift to us to be able to tell our story and say, look at these people, all these people that have given to our development fund to create this. So, and that's how it creates success stories with grants. Another one that we've started going after too is the Iowa Economic Development CAT grant. We've had a couple of those come through too, and that's a good avenue for funding as well. So

0: funding. We had Okoboji Foundation and REAP, and then some Imagine Iowa Great Lakes funding. And of course, all our wonderful donors that support us come back each year to our summer fundraiser, which is coming up July 17th. And our Fall Friends campaign is huge. It's remarkable. And we have an excellent bench program that is very popular that a lot of people give to. I mean, we do...
1: This would be placing benches along the trail. Is that correct?
0: Yeah, placing benches along the trail. We also have options for doing picnic tables like at trailheads. Are sponsoring a trailhead as well. And so the bench program, we do anywhere from 15 to 25 benches a year. So it's a good fundraiser for us. And it's a great way to honor people that you love. If it's a memorial or it's just somebody, if it's your own family, you just want to put a bench out to say, hey, you know, the Aaron Reed family sort of thing, type of thing is popular too. But it's a great way to honor people that you love, your friends and family.
1: And one more, I guess, I have two other areas I want to go with for this discussion. Thank you. The voice you're hearing is Aaron Reed. She's executive director of the Dickinson County Trails Board. Do you have is there a master overall dollar figure, like for over all the years? Has that been kept up or best guess?
0: Oh, that would take some work to put that all together. So 55 miles. I mean, of course, it was a lot cheaper to build the trails back in the early 90s. But I would say probably 25 million would be my guess.
1: Yeah. I was going to guess tens of millions. And I you know, I didn't, whether that means 20 or 30 or 40.
0: I could use 25 million more. Just keep going. You know, there's a lot to do yet. That, you know, I've been asked, like, when does it quit? When does it end? When people stop asking for more trails. And so the other thing we have started looking more at, and it's been a long-term project for us, is to get around the east side of East Lake. So if you've ever driven on M56, it's not fun to drive a car on, let alone a bike. It's got a lot of issues as far as like trying to deal with road right away. And there's definitely a lot of interest in doing something.
1: There's almost no shoulder there.
0: Yeah. Yeah. And it's a windy road. And then there's steep banks on there. And, you know, not much to work with. And so we were kind of waiting for the roads department to do a complete reconstruction. And now they're just doing a mill and fill overlay project this summer. So it won't be anything happening probably for several years. But we've got some options to at least get some connections made so that people have the opportunity to get into Spirit Lake through Eleanor Bedell State Park. So, and then the Iowa Natural Heritage Foundation saved the land to the north of Eleanor Bedell. So we've had discussions with them about sending a short segment through there, and that'll help with paved shoulders that are going along with this overlay project. And so that'll connect a lot of people into Spirit Lake from East Oak Estates and Arthur Heights and all those little communities over there.
1: And I do want to talk about, Aaron, who uses the trails. And I'm talking about the type of bikes that are on, that have been used. So back in the, again, 90s, when I first started coming up here and when the trails were first expanding, it was, you know, people on bicycles, like straight up bicycles. But there has been changes in technology, and we've done some reporting this year. E-bikes have been big the last several years. And I believe, I don't know if this is the first year, maybe this is the second year, but there's the new scooters, which are now, and I know there's a lot of Iowa towns, counties, et cetera, are scooters have made a very, people in various towns are saying that there's not much oversight. There's not much rules. People are kind of erratic with that. Which of those can be used on Dickinson County trails? And are there any challenges with new technologies of, you know, making rules or what have you?
0: Yeah, for sure. And it's one of those things that can be difficult to police. I mean, obviously as a trails board, we don't have any teeth to enforce codes or anything, but our policy is under the Iowa State Code for what constitutes a bicycle, what is an e-bike, the different classes, and what the state allows on trails and within the state of Iowa. So then we've adopted that policy as ours, basically, and it references all those codes. And so for the most part, anything that's classified as a bike according to the state code of Iowa is allowed. Segways, scooters, mobility devices.

0: devices, like if you have electric wheelchair or electric scooter type of thing, those are all good. I think the e-bike situation, for the most part, you're looking at people that might not be out there if they didn't have an e-bike. So that has really grown our trail counts quite a lot. You see a lot of people out there biking that probably wouldn't be if it wasn't for the e-bike. So it's definitely a benefit to getting people outside and using the trails. It does get a little hairy, I think, with some of these younger kids using these, what I would call more of like a hybrid bike / moped. It's a little frustrating to see those kids not even pedal something. You know, I get, you know, if you want an e-bike, it's one thing, but you should be pedaling. So our rules are you got to have pedals and no gas engines. And ultimately, overall, it's a 20-mile-per-hour speed limit on our trails. So that's the guiding factor is basically, you know, as long as it's classified as a bicycle or under Iowa code allowable use, keep it under 20 miles per hour and we'll be okay.
1: The last topic that I want to address, Aaron, for this What's a Frequency show is on and we're sitting in your office and I'm looking at a large size map. There is a multi-county planning process going on right now for, I believe it's either five counties to take basically connect. Counties currently have several miles of trails, but like make a big long connection, which would take from Lake Park, Spirit Lake in Dickinson County here, all the way down to the Sauk Rail Trail, which ends in Carroll, Iowa. That's a pretty established, I think it's like 33 miles. So that whole southern segment is done. And then there's pieces being added, like Sac City, like Auburn and all these other kinds of towns. But where does that stand? How often do you meet with, are you someone who's been involved with this? Okay.
0: Yeah, so Kathy down in Clay County has kind of really reinvigorated this whole discussion. We haven't met for a little while, but kind of got everybody back together to start talking about what are our options to, now that Clay County and Dickinson County are getting hooked up, we've got, you know, 38 miles of trail from Spencer all the way up to the Minnesota border connected. And then you add the jaunt out to Lake Park is another 12. So, and then the Sauk Rail Trail, it's got 33 miles down at the south end. And they're working on the, over the next couple of years, getting another 11 miles north to Sac City. It's that space in between that's, definitely going to be challenging. You have to find a space to, put it, and often that's road right of ways. But for now, we do have a street route kind of lined up or laid out as far as getting in between those center middle counties. But it's 135 miles total, and you're talking getting into the 140 plus once you start getting into Minnesota as well. So, because that does go, trying to remember how far into Minnesota up to the parks there, but it's better than a mile into Minnesota up there. And then you can wander around. There's three county parks up there that joined by trails. So another beautiful area to explore. But yeah, it's going to, you know, hopefully we'll see it happen, you know, in our lifetimes, but you know, it's always going to be some challenges, but you just keep pushing and forward and hopefully we get there.
1: And just as I look at the, I want to make sure I explain this properly. So from north to south of roughly 140 miles, if this all comes to fruition, from north to south, it would be Dickinson, Clay, Buena Vista, Sac, and Carroll County. And, again, some of these have existing segments that are pretty fully done throughout most of the county. Which county would it be? Sac County has the most work to do with.
0: I would say probably Buena Vista County is going to be a challenge. Just because, you know, we were fortunate enough to have four lane Highway 71 to help us get Dickinson and Clay County connected. You start getting to Highway 71 going south, there's some terrain issues. I mean, you have better right of way on a state highway, but there's definitely some terrain issues to deal with there. You know, you look down in Carroll County, They had the old railroad bed to work with. We had that with the spine trail up here. It's that land in between when you don't have the space to build, that you face some challenges. So it's all that stuff in the middle. Sac County's doing what they can to get that 11 miles done there up to Sac City. So that's helpful. But
1: and you've been listening to Erin Reed for this What's a Frequency show. She's the executive director of the Dickinson County Trails Board. I really appreciate so much time here today to go through this really comprehensively, kind of from start to finish, from when this started. I mean, it's basically 35 plus years, yeah. Or 30-ish years. So
0: yeah, it's hard to believe I've been a part of this trails board for over 20 years now. Time has flown by all these years, but just really enjoy it. Partly because I enjoy it so much. I don't know that I need any more trails in my life because I've got them where I live. But I want to bring that to everybody else. I think the easy option, when you make it easy for them to step out of their house and get to a trail, it makes it a lot more inviting. So that's just always my drive, is to bring this happiness to other people.
1: And I guess the reason to explain back to the beginning, but the reason why we're doing a What's a Frequency show on this is to let people know what's in their midst, what's out there for possibilities to get outdoors, to get out and to do recreation, to do fitness, to do just enjoying nature. So I really helped make this a great episode. So I appreciate your time, Erin.
0: Yeah, thank you. I appreciate it. It's good to get the word out about it. And I'd like to say too, you don't have to run a marathon or ride your bike for 50 miles. You can just go out and for a walk and enjoy nature and the trees and then hear the birds and smell the smells. And it's just a different way to see the world for sure.
1: And before we leave the five county trail initiatives that run south from Dickinson County and then into Clay, Buena Vista, Sac, and Carroll counties ideally, Erin Reed cited Kathy Fuston, who is a trails advocate in Clay County. According to an Explore Okoboji account of last spring, Fuston said that the idea dates to 2013 when she invited all five counties to have representatives. That combined trail length could be about 135 miles. Fuston says they are looking at a special challenge being the segment from Spencer to Storm Lake and then to Early. The proposed route could run along Highway 71. And in one other piece of the five county trail plans, Lance Wilhelm of Sac City is part of the Sac County Trails Group, which is looking into new ways to extend existing trails in Sac City to Lakeview, where the Sauk Rail Trail ends, and other possibilities being discussed are trail links to Early and perhaps Auburn. And that will wrap this edition of What's a Frequency for a comprehensive look at the 55-mile Dickinson County Trail System, plus also that five county trail system. Thanks to my guests, Mike Ahlers of Sheldon, Iowa, and Erin Reed, the Executive Director of the Dickinson County Trails Board. As we move into a third year for this show, thanks for being part of our station as we work every day to tell the stories about Siouxland and inform, entertain, and expand the mind. Thanks for listening, and please join us again next week. What's the Frequency airs on Fridays at 10 a.m. and again on Sundays at 2 p.m. For Siouxland Public Media, I'm Brett Hayworth.

0: I'm Alejandra Perez for Siouxland Public Media News. In 2012, former President Barack Obama enacted an executive order known as the Deferred Action for Childhood Arrivals. It deferred deportation for people who arrived in the United States as young children. Jumping to April of this year, we see an increase in the detention and deportation of DACA recipients despite their active program status. According to the American Immigration Council, the Trump administration is directly targeting people who have benefited from DACA, and it's stripping DACA recipients of their safety and ability to work in the country lawfully. The Board of Immigration Appeals ruled that an immigration judge cannot terminate deportation proceedings solely because an individual has DACA status. I spoke with two immigration lawyers, Revathi Vongsapreesam and Heidi Oligmuller, about DACA and what recipients are currently facing. First, we hear from Oligmuller on a further explanation of what DACA is.
1: So DACA was provided by President Obama in 2012 through an executive order. It granted deferred action to young childhood arrivals who were physically present in the United States on or before their 16th birthday and on or before August of 2008. So both factors had to have been met. Entered prior before August of 2008 and be under age 16 at the time of entry. What it does is it provides deferred action and the right to have a work permit. Deferred action just means immigration recognizes that you're present in the United States without a permanent status, and they're going to do exactly what that says, not take action against you for removal.
0: However, that is currently not the case. AIC says the current and valid grant of DACA still technically provides temporary deferred action and protection from deportation. The landscape for recipients is highly fragile. According to the AIC, the Department of Homeland Security has admitted to jailing over 260 DACA recipients and deported more than 80. I asked Vongsapreesam if there was a way to protect recipients from those actions.
2: I mean, arguably you cannot, and that's the heartbreak in this situation. You know, following the BIA decision that just came out in April, you know, they look at other factors to see if somebody is worthy of the discretion of having removal proceedings terminated, you know, in conjunction with being a DACA recipient, essentially. You know, and that's looking at your criminal background. Have you had any situations come up? What are your community connections? Things that ideally look, you know, characteristically favorable to a person. But enforcement priorities right now are enforcement of everybody. And what I believe a lot of folks are not understanding is that we'll just take our listening area for right now. We have teachers and police officers and healthcare professionals and IT individuals who are DACA recipients. And let's separate that from, you know, the economic value of a human and just remember that these are people. These are people who have been here before the age of 16. Which is part of the eligibility for DACA, who have arguably been here for decades at this point, who have employment authorization and are paying their taxes and part of our communities. And we're watching these individuals be apprehended and deported.
0: There are other programs that protect immigrants from deportation, including the Victims of Crime Program. According to the Northwest Immigrant Rights Project, specialized humanitarian visas, self-petitions, and agency discretion protect immigrants who are victims of crime from deportation. These protections encourage victims to report crimes and help law enforcement without fear of removal. Oleg Mueller had this to say about the detention of immigrants who are part of the program.
1: So there also has been recent litigation regarding the detention of people with deferred action under other benefits, like victims of crimes and victims of abuse. And ICE had been detaining people with deferred action through those categories as well. And just in the last week or so, a court ruled that detention of people with deferred action under those categories was not lawful unless there was a change in circumstances that warranted them having deferred action rescinded. So the policy has always been deferred action is exactly what it says. We're not going to take action to detain or remove you. So taking people with valid DACA into custody without a change in circumstances is contrary to the policy and the intent of deferred action.
0: Many challenges came from the BIA decision, including DACA renewal blockage, targeted detention and deportation, and lack of permanent protections. I asked both Oleg Mueller and Vonk Saprissum what challenges arise from DACA. Oleg Mueller said instability in the program, with lawsuits pending over the legitimacy of the program, and the processing times are taking longer. She added,
1: "We are seeing a major increase in processing times. We used to be able to, you know, because just as background, DACA is only good for 2 years. So every 2 years, people with DACA submit to renew their applications. And every 2 years, they are either subject to a new biometrics appointment where their fingerprints are captured, or their prior fingerprints are rerun through the FBI and immigration systems. So every 2 years, they're being scrutinized in this category. And so normally, because most people's information stays current, there's not a change in circumstances, no criminal history, or they wouldn't qualify and renew. DACA renewals would take anywhere from 2 weeks to 3 months, 4 months at the most. And now what we're seeing is many people's renewals are processing closer to the 10 to 12 month time frame, which is causing them to have lapses in their coverage because there's no automatic extension. You have to have a full-on renewal and approval. People are losing their jobs. They're at risk of losing. I mean, because in order to qualify for DACA, you have to have a bare minimum of a high school diploma or a GED. And the bulk of these people have lived here more time than they ever lived in their home countries. They speak English. You know, we're talking about teachers, realtors. They've gone to college, all of those things. People are losing health benefits. They're losing their paychecks because they don't have work authorization. Mortgages are at risk. Cars being repossessed. You know, children that they've gone on to have lose their health coverage. The impact economically is going to be huge, but just from a humanitarian aspect, I mean, people losing their homes and their medical coverage and their jobs and all those things, it's terrible to watch, actually.
0: And now we hear what Vonk Saprissum had to say about challenges that arise from DACA.
2: Really, what challenges don't arise right now in the world of immigration, but what we are seeing specifically with our DACA individuals are folks who have who are eligible for renewal and have renewed. The processing delays are gross. They're just so far back. And part of that is also the renewal application for their employment authorization. And people have lost their jobs because their employment authorization expired, even though they put forth the application for renewal in the timely manner that is requested by the government. The government does not just let you file a renewal whenever you want. There are certain time frames that you have to file within. And because of the processing delays on the government side, folks have lost stability. They've lost their employment. Our employers are suffering from that as well. Families are less stable. And as an immigration attorney, you know, you go into this work to really advocate. it's disheartening because you can only advocate so much until you're also stuck. And that's kind of where we're at right now.
0: During my conversations with both Vanksa Preetsam and Oleg Mueller, questions arose in my head. Is there a pathway for DACA recipients to gain citizenship or residency? If not, then what was the purpose of DACA? First, we hear Vanksa Preetsam answer the question of citizenship for DACA recipients, and then we hear from Oleg Mueller on her take of why DACA was created.
2: So DACA itself does not provide a pathway to citizenship. That's the issue. DACA itself is a kind of like a temporary pause, essentially, on removal proceedings and giving an individual employment work authorization. You know, one side of the hand we have DACA, and then your other hand is up and you have U.S. citizenship. There's no link. There's no link from DACA directly to U.S. citizenship. Now, if a DACA recipient is to, you know, marry a U.S. citizen or something like that, there could be potential links that lead to U.S. citizenship. But DACA in and of itself does not provide a pathway to U.S. citizenship. DACA in and of itself does not provide a permanent pathway. So even to be a lawful permanent resident, that pathway does not exist. Yeah, I mean, in my opinion, and I know that there are a multitude of other immigration attorneys who would likely agree, is that this was a temporary fix, quote unquote, right, for a larger issue that needs true resolution. And here we still are 14 years later in this holding pattern. And to be quite honest, for me to say that we're in a holding pattern isn't fair, right? I'm an immigration attorney. I'm a U.S. citizen. But for my clients, they're stuck in this perpetual limbo. You know, they wake up like I do every morning. They go to work every morning and they do incredible things for our community. You wouldn't know the difference between the both of us. But I live with a certain peace that they are not yet afforded. And that's not okay.
1: DACA was a result of Congress's inability to pass the DREAM Act, which was introduced through numerous Congresses for decades. And the overwhelming majority of American people, Republican, Democrat, or indifferent, agree that people with DACA that were brought here as young children should have a lawful pathway either to residency or citizenship. The fact that no one steps in, Congress, the president, whatever, and we target people that have an overwhelming level of support for a path to permanency is so frustrating and just underscores how the will of the people doesn't get recognized. And as an attorney, the law is still in place. There's deferred action. So why are we ignoring it and detaining people? There's really just not a lot of logic behind it. And I think we're going to have a huge impact on the working population, especially young people in our area and across the country. And that's unfortunate because it didn't need to be this way.
0: According to the American Immigration Council, the DREAM Act was proposed legislation that would permanently protect certain immigrants who entered the country as children but were vulnerable to deportation. Multiple versions of the DREAM Act have been introduced to Congress over the past 20 years. While there are notable differences in the various versions of the bill, they all would have provided a pathway to legal status for undocumented immigrants who came to the United States as children. Despite having bipartisan support and one version having 48 co-sponsors, none have become law. According to AIC, in 2010, one version of the act came closest to full passage when it passed the House but fell just 5 votes short of the 60 needed to proceed into the Senate. According to the American Immigration Council, there are about 2,400 active DACA recipients in Iowa. There are about 2,460 in Nebraska and there are about 190 in South Dakota. Oleg Mueller was practicing immigration law when DACA was introduced into the Siouxland area. She said she has maintained the client base of DACA recipients for the past 14 years. Oleg Mueller added she has helped about 300 to 400 DACA recipients herself. I had asked Oleg Mueller if DACA had officially been terminated or if there was an attempt to end the program.
1: No, it has not. It actually has been pending through multiple federal courts and the United States Supreme Court. It hasn't actually, the U.S. Supreme Court only ruled on whether or not when President Trump attempted to end DACA, whether the termination of DACA was done legally, which they determined it was not. They didn't rule on the legality of the DACA program, which some people, the Trump administration, I guess, first and foremost, have argued that it was outside the scope of a benefit that could be provided through an executive order. So they're saying, you know, the program is illegal and it should have been ended. So there are federal courts, specifically Texas, that has said they don't recognize DACA anymore, but across the board, the program itself has not been terminated.
0: According to the National Immigration Forum, in Texas, there is an ongoing lawsuit regarding DACA, where the Fifth Circuit Court of Appeals ruled that DACA's deportation protections are lawful. However, the court found the work permit component unlawful. The decision was specific to Texas. The case is still continuing as the judge has to determine how to implement the changes. This is what Vonk Saprissum had to say about the issue.
2: Okay, so this is like a whole can of worms. But the issue with Texas's lawsuit that ultimately allowed for the reopening of DACA renewal applications, there's a part in there that talks about DACA recipients living in the state of Texas not being eligible for employment authorization documents, and that has not been implemented. That's still like in this holding space right now on the judicial side. So we don't know what's happening with that.
0: According to the American Immigration Council, DACA recipients contribute about $17 billion to the U.S. economy each year. It says DACA recipients are homeowners, business owners, students, and taxpayers. AIC says since the program's inception, it was not designed to be a permanent solution. Instead, it was meant to be a temporary measure to protect immigrant youth. According to AIC, DACA was a response to Congress's inaction for paths to U.S. citizenship, and for the past 14 years, it has failed to fully protect DACA recipients. DACA recipients will continue to face the challenges for renewal processing, work authorization, detention, and deportation. I spoke with Ravisi Vonk Saprissum and Heidi Oleg Mueller, who are both immigration lawyers, about the challenges that DACA recipients are currently facing and what the program is. I'm Alejandra Perez for Siouxland Public Media News.
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3: 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It's 11 o'clock. Good morning. It will be mostly sunny today, high 84. Tonight, partly cloudy, low 63. Partly sunny tomorrow, with a high again of 84. Could have some rain tomorrow night, and it's going to get hot. Partly sunny Sunday, a high up to 100. It's currently 69 and cloudy in Sioux City, 71 and cloudy reported at the Iowa Lakes. 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
5: Live from NPR News in Washington, I'm Louise Schiavone. Sentencing is scheduled for late October for former Trump National Security Advisor John Bolton. He pleaded guilty to illegally retaining classified information. Acting Deputy Assistant Attorney General Hayden O'Byrne described the government's case.
6: John Bolton held a number of positions of extraordinary public trust in the United States government, culminating in being the National Security Advisor to the President of the United States. John Bolton betrayed that trust in extraordinary fashion by unlawfully retaining and unlawfully disclosing the information with which he was entrusted.
5: Bolton's plea agreement with federal prosecutors may allow him to avoid prison time. Faith-based organizations that help resettle refugees are blasting the Supreme Court ruling that allows the Trump administration to turn away asylum seekers at the southern border. NPR's Jason DeRose has details.
7: Many groups that welcome asylum seekers and resettle refugees do their work as a form of ministry. Krish O'Mara Vignaraja heads the Lutheran organization Global Refuge.
8: There is a call rooted in Scripture to welcome the stranger, to treat the least of us with hospitality.
7: Many people seeking asylum in the U.S. are doing so for religious reasons, says Matthew Sorens with the evangelical organization World Relief.
9: That's true for people fleeing persecution as Christians or as Muslims or as Hindus or other religious traditions.
7: The administration argues that the asylum system is rife with abuse. Sorens says this Supreme Court decision makes it more difficult for people of faith to live out the value of hospitality. Jason DeRose, NPR News.
5: The Trump administration says the U.S. Forest Service is fully staffed for the summer as dozens of wildfires continue to burn across parts of the western U.S. But as NPR's Kirk Sigler reports, some former federal firefighters are pushing back on those claims.
10: There are now more than three dozen major fires burning mostly in the west, which is baking in a heat wave. All of this comes as the U.S. Forest Service, the country's lead firefighting agency, has lost close to 6,000 employees since last year. Timothy Inglesby is a retired Forest Service firefighter in Oregon.
11: Call it a paradox in which when wildfire activity is surging, the federal wildland fire workforce is shrinking.
10: Forest Service says it's fully staffed with seasonal wildland firefighters, but sources inside the agency say that's not the full picture. For one, they say many fire management veterans were let go in the last year, and their positions are now being filled by people who are not fully qualified. Kirk Sigler, NPR News, Boise.
5: Wall Street, the Dow is up 169 points, the NASDAQ up 52. This is NPR News in Washington. The U.S. lost its final group stage match at the Men's World Cup soccer tournament last night. Turkey beat the U.S. 3-2. Next up for the U.S. will be Bosnia and Herzegovina, July 1st. And PR's Andy Tagle says some fans of Argentina's soccer team are getting turned away at the gate because of a security policy being enforced at World Cup venues in the U.S.
12: Can't support your children? Can't support your team abroad. That's the message from Buenos Aires Mayor Jorge Macri. Argentina's Tribuna Segura program allows Argentine officials to supply the U.S. Embassy in Buenos Aires with a list of more than 10,000 fans who are banned from World Cup stadiums. The policy's been in effect in Argentina since 2018. Roughly translated to safer stands, it allows for Argentine authorities to bar soccer stadium entry for any fans with a history of violence, criminal behavior, or unpaid child support. While no such policy exists here, the U.S. recently made it more difficult for those with past due child support to obtain or renew a passport. Andy Tagle, NPR News.
5: The AAA is forecasting 72 million Americans plan to travel at least 50 miles from home for the 4th of July holiday between tomorrow and Sunday, July 5th. The expectation is that about 61 million will travel by car during that period. Last year, the price at the pump for a gallon of regular was $3.15. That was before the U.S. war on Iran. AAA says today's average price for regular is lower than it has been in recent weeks, falling to $3.90 a gallon. I'm Louise Schiavone, NPR News, Washington.
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14: I'm Dr. J, and listen to this. Happy Father's Day. Cheers to the dads and the father figures out there. We start today's program with a curtain raiser from John Corigliano. That is, John Paul Corigliano Jr., the American composer of the film score to The Red Violin, the opera Ghosts of Versailles, the cantata Fern Hill on poetry of Dylan Thomas, and Symphony No. 1 of Rage and Remembrance that we heard a bit of here a few weeks ago. He grew up in a musical household. His father, John Paul Corigliano Sr., was the concertmaster of the New York Philharmonic for 23 years in the 20th century. If you listen regularly, you know that our collection here at KWIT has quite the surplus of recordings by Leonard Bernstein and the New York Philharmonic, and for many of those CDs, the strings were following the lead of Mr. Corigliano Sr. This little piece, My Junior, is called To Music. I'll tell you more about it in a second. Here is the Orchestra of Flanders and Rudolf Verthen with the music of John Corigliano Jr.

To Music by John Corigliano Jr. is an homage to a famous Schubert song, An die Musik. Beloved art, in how many a bleak hour, when I am enmeshed in life's tumultuous round, have you kindled my heart to the warmth of love and borne me away to a better world. Did you hear the brass serving in the role of the tumultuous round, eventually calmed and tamed by the influence of music? Look, instead of me blabbing on about the Schubert song, here's what it sounds like.

Arlene Auger and Lambert Orkin at the forte piano with Andi Musik. Welcome back to Listen to This with Dr. J, where we're talking about fathers today. J.S. Bach had so many children. There are many jokes about it. You probably know some of them. Some of them are unsuitable for this broadcast. But keep in mind that he lost his first wife, so those 20 children were spread between two wives, and of those 20 children he fathered, only 10 of them made it to adulthood. Such was life in the 18th century. Music was the family business for the Bachs, and many of Johann Sebastian's sons went on to contribute mightily. The expectations were greatest for W.F. Bach, the eldest son, who was regarded as a genius in many musical matters, but was also a drunk and a huge disappointment to Papa. From a few centuries' distance, we can safely say that Carl Philipp Emanuel Bach, of all Bach's children, made the greatest contributions to Western art music. I love to tell the Star Wars-inflected story of Elder Bach, C.P.E. Bach, and his employer Frederick the Great. C.P.E. and Frederick were part of the new generation, new musical values, and though they recognized the genius of the old man, they also regarded his tastes as old-fashioned and archaic, and they laid a trap for him. And I'll have to tell you that story another time, but if you just can't wait to hear the ending, I recommend the book Evening in the Palace of Reason by James Gaines. For our theme today, here's a performance of music by Papa Bach, the famous Brandenburg Concerto No. 3, performed by a Berlin ensemble that has named themselves the Chamber Orchestra Carl Philipp Emanuel Bach. The conductor is Hartmut Henschen.

The chamber orchestra, Carl Philipp Emanuel Bach, played music by their namesake's father, J.S. Bach. Welcome back to Morning Classics. I'm Josh Nanistead. As we discuss Father's Day, we come to the composer who was so revered by his peers that his nickname was Papa Haydn. Joseph Haydn was a master. He's often referred to as the father of the symphony and the father of the string quartet. That's a pretty good day's work for anyone. For decades, he was a genius in livery, living and composing under the patronage of the Esterházy family. But his job also involved tuning the instruments, teaching the sopranos, writing music for the kids' puppet shows, and writing trios for the baritone that the boss could play. Interesting enough to hold his attention, but not so difficult as to frustrate him. Haydn lived through three Esterházy princes, and the last one had little interest in court music, leaving Haydn free to travel more extensively. The impresario, Johann Peter Salomon, knocked on his door and said, "Mr. Haydn, I have come to fetch you." He introduced Haydn to London, and the reception was rapturous. Haydn wrote 6 symphonies during his first visit and 5 more in preparation for his second trip to London. Today, we're going to hear number 101, nicknamed The Clock. Like the other 10 London symphonies, this work is evidence of a genius at the height of his powers and near the end of his career. In the traditional format that he fathered, the first movement of this symphony is a sonata form, preceded by a slow introduction. The second movement is where the nickname The Clock comes from, as the rhythm ticks by with regularity. The third movement employs Haydn's trademark humor, parodying a town band that doesn't quite have all the skills. The satire was so gentle that some later musicologists have tried to, quote, correct this movement, ignoring the whoosh of the joke going right over their own heads. The last movement is an expected form, a rondo, but handled in an expert manner, using a monothematic scheme and throwing in a fugue for good measure. Here's a performance from Charles Mackerras and the Orchestra of St. Luke's, Symphony 101, The Clock, from Papa Haydn.

0: Joseph Haydn, the father of the symphony, with one of his last ones. Charles Mackerras conducted the Orchestra of St. Luke's. Listen to This with Dr. J is produced at KWIT in Sioux City, Iowa. I am Josh Nanestad, thanking you for listening today and urging you to go hear some live music as soon as you can.
1: 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It will be partly cloudy today, high 84. Stays partly cloudy overnight, a low around 63. Currently 71 and cloudy in Sioux City, 73 and cloudy reported at the Iowa Lakes. It's 12 o'clock, and it's time for Radiolab on Siouxland Public Media.
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4: Radiolab.
5: From
4: WNYC.
3: See?
2: Yeah.
6: So have we said where we are on tape yet?
7: Starting us off today are our producers Lynn Levy and Sean Cole.
2: Very pretty day to be on an abandoned island where victims of contagious disease were quarantined. And one in particular who lived here, died here, never believing that she was in fact sick and dangerous.
8: So, this is a story that begins when?
7: It starts in 1906. And it doesn't start on the island, it starts in Oyster Bay.
8: Oh, nice neighborhood.
7: Very nice. There was this one rich family on vacation there.
9: And their daughter gets sick. She gets sick first.
7: This is Judy Leavitt.
9: I am a professor emerita at the University of Wisconsin.
7: And she wrote a book about this story. So, basically, the girl, the daughter, has a fever. Then her sister comes down with it. And then her mom and a maid.
9: About 6 out of 11 in the family get sick.
7: And with this disease, the fever is just the first part of it.
9: Both diarrhea or constipation are reported. So it can go either way, I guess.
7: What is it? Typhoid.
8: Hmm.
9: And they couldn't figure out what had caused the disease. So they called in this sanitary engineer named George Soper.
7: With the public health department. He was a go-to guy for outbreaks like this. Back then, the Department of Public Health was thinking, you know, you get sick because of something dirty near you.
8: In the well or in the pipes.
7: Yeah, so he looks into all of that.
9: Did a whole test on the house and the water and everything. Couldn't find anything, and so
7: he starts talking to the family.
9: And he started quizzing them all, and they remember.
7: Eventually,
9: they had a summer.
7: He builds up this whole picture of several outbreaks going back years.
10: 1900, Mamaroneck. A New York family had a house for the summer. 1902, Dark Harbor, Maine. 1904, 7 cases. Sands Point, New York. Autumn, 1906. Winter, 1907, New York City.
7: All these cases, and they all had one thing in common.
8: What?
7: Each of these families had employed the same cook.
8: Really?
7: Which is funny, because when you cook food, you kill the bacteria in the food.
8: Yeah. Oh, so it couldn't be the cook then.
7: But this cook,
9: her most famous dish was peach melba, which is ice cream and fresh peaches.
7: Fresh peaches. Raw fruit.
9: That was a perfect medium.
7: And the cook's name was Mary Mallon.
8: Mary Mallon.
11: Wait a second, Sean Cole.
8: Typhoid
11: Mary is what we're talking about.
8: Oh, so we know this story.
7: No, you don't know this story.
8: What do you mean?
7: Everybody thinks they know this story. I thought I knew the story, and then when I looked into it, I realized I didn't know the first thing about it. And when you look into the details, they tell us some very difficult things about who we were and who we still are in a lot of ways. It's all in the details, all of the juice and problem.
11: Like the peach juice. Yeah,
8: the peach juice.
7: Just like the peach juice.
11: We're still dealing with.
8: Wait, I'm Robert Krulwich. Go ahead. Do the gear part.
11: I'm Jan Abumrad.
8: This is Radiolab. And in this hour,
11: a series of stories that all hew to that delicious story archetype we call
8: Patient Zero. The
12: the first cause.
11: We'll try to trace ideas and trends and massive social traumas like pandemics back to that one person.
12: Or one critter. Yep. Or the other way you call it is called the but for. If you didn't have this thing, but for this thing, you wouldn't have the rest of the story.
11: I like the but for.
12: The but for.
11: But, meanwhile.
12: Back to the peaches.
2: So, George Soper's like, I've got to find this woman. And when he finds her...
9: She's in New York City, working for another family.
2: So he goes to the house, walks into the kitchen, sees this woman, 5'6", blonde hair, blue eyes, Irish immigrant, 36 years old.
9: And he says, Mary Mallon, I think you are causing disease in people, and I want... samples of your urine, feces, and blood.
2: Good afternoon. And she says...
13: What are you accusing me of being sick?
2: Playing the role of Mary is Columbia Public Health Professor David Rossner.
13: How dare you? I'm not a sick person.
2: What does she do?
13: She traces him out of the building.
9: With a fork in her hand.
2: A serving fork.
11: A serving fork?
2: Yeah.
11: But did she have typhoid?
2: Did she... outwardly have typhoid. Well, that's the thing.
13: She never had any symptoms.
2: She was actually the first documented case in North America of a healthy carrier, which is to say someone who has the disease and is contagious but never actually feels
12: the symptoms.
2: The symptoms. Hmm. So in one weird way, Soper's thrilled. Like, he's only read about this, and then here she is in front of him. But think of how all of this must have sounded to Mary. I mean, some guy from outer space comes into your kitchen and says you're diseased and you're hurting people. I mean, she must have thought...
13: What? I feel fine. I'm living a moral life. I'm not a vagrant. I'm employed. I'm a good, solid citizen. Mm-hmm. You know, you would be crazed too, wouldn't you, even today?
11: You'd probably grab your knife, yeah.
13: Yeah, you'd grab your knife.
12: Well, does he have any evidence, though, that she is spreading the disease?
2: Not yet. That's why he needs her poop. So he goes back, finds her at a rooming house. She kicks him out, swears at him.
9: She apparently had quite a temper.
2: And then the health department sends in this female doctor.
9: By the name of S. Josephine Baker. Maybe she could ask for blood, feces, and urine a little more gently.
2: I just don't know how you ask for that gently. But she tries. And when it doesn't work, she comes back a little bit later with cops.
9: And they come to the house, and Mary Mallon... when she realizes what's happening, disappears.
2: What do you mean disappears? She just vanishes?
9: Completely vanishes. They end up searching the entire place, and they can't find her. Finally, I think they're about to leave when one of them spots
13: her skirt at coming outside of a door.
9: It's a little piece of calico kind of stuck in a doorway.
13: They open the door, and there she is.
9: And so they drag her out, and she comes out kicking and screaming and...
13: Screaming and kicking?
9: It takes all of them to drag her out.
13: Protesting?
9: And they get her in the ambulance, and Josephine Baker sits on her, as is, according to her, sits on her.
2: And Baker later said...
9: Something like, it was like being in a cage with an angry lion.
2: So they take her down to the hospital.
9: They tested her feces and urine, and they found that, yes, she was, in fact, a carrier of... live typhoid bacilli.
14: It's a weird island, man. I spent a while on here.
9: So they isolate her and they ultimately move her.
14: Okay, good.
9: From Manhattan to North Brother Island.
15: Just have a bit of a haunted vibe.
16: Yeah.
13: And there she is.
16: Thanks, man.
2: We went there to try to get our heads around what she must have thought.
15: What do you think?
11: What was the island like?
16: Man, everything is completely overgrown.
2: On one end, there are all of these former medical buildings, including a giant hospital where they isolated tuberculosis patients. So a big, brick, stately building. And then on the other side of the island, there's smaller wooden buildings that are crushed.
16: This may be where her cottage is.
2: Where her cottage... would be if it was still standing, but it's not standing anymore.
9: Well, it was one room. It had a kitchen, it had a sleeping area and a sitting area. It probably wasn't so bad if you didn't have to stay there. You know, any places that you're not free to leave becomes like a prison.
7: So we're marching around, and then Lynn says to me, "Hey, look at the view," and...
2: Holy moly!
6: Take a look at that.
2: It's right there.
7: That's when it really hit me.
2: If this is where her cabin was, then one window of it looked exactly onto Manhattan.
6: She could have seen where she used to live.
7: This was like the most horrible seaside vacation.
9: Almost the whole time they had her incarcerated, they took feces 3 times a week, which is, you know, it's not pleasant to have to do that. And sometimes she was negative and sometimes she was positive.
7: Wait, what?
2: So that's
7: another thing that they were figuring out at the time. So she was probably an intermittent carrier.
11: What does that mean?
7: The disease is always in her, but sometimes she excretes it and sometimes she doesn't.
11: Oh, that must have been confusing for her.
17: When I first came here, I was so nervous and almost prostrated with grief and trouble. My eyes began to twitch.
7: This is from a letter that Mary wrote from the island.
17: I have, in fact, been a peep show for everybody.
7: But if you keep reading it, and in fact it's addressed to a lawyer, it's clear that she was fighting this. And she had been sending her own feces samples herself to a private lab in Manhattan, and each one of those was negative.
11: Really?
17: The tuberculosis men would say, there she is, the kidnapped woman.
2: Yeah, that is poison ivy.
7: She sues the city and loses. Still, there are all of these questions as to whether any of this is legal. I mean, even George Soper, the guy who hunted her down, said it was contrary to the Constitution of the United States to hold her under the circumstance.
11: And how long was she on this island for?
7: 3 years.
11: Wow.
7: And then what changed was a new health commissioner took over.
9: And so he says it's just not right that we keep a healthy woman locked up like this. Mm-hmm. She was not dangerous to anybody if she didn't cook.
7: He lets her go.
12: He lets her go?
11: Yeah.
7: Back to Manhattan. But he makes her promise.
9: She did promise. She signed an affidavit.
7: Saying she'll never cook again. And she was released. They set her up with a job as a laundress, and they went, here you go, Mary. And then, they kept track of her for a while.
11: Hmm.
7: And then at a certain point, they kind of stopped keeping track of her.
11: What happened?
12: Dun, dun, dun. So how many years will go by?
7: Five.
11: What happens next?
7: There's an outbreak of typhoid.
12: Oh, boy.
11: Where?
12: Where?
7: At a maternity hospital.
12: Oh, you're kidding.
11: Wow.
7: Josephine Baker, who sat on her in the ambulance before, she says that she goes and pays a visit and walks into the kitchen, and she says the first person that she encountered was Typhoid Mary Mallon. George Soper did some legwork on where Mary had been, and it turned out she had worked at a restaurant, two Ooh. Hotels, an inn, and a sanatorium, as well as the hospital.
11: Wow.
7: And at least according to his account, two of the people that she made sick during those couple years were children.
18: She was now a woman who could not claim innocence. She was known willfully and deliberately to have taken desperate chances with human life. She had abused her privilege. She had broken her parole.
9: So then they put her back on North Brother Island, back in her bungalow. And there she sits.
18: She was a dangerous character and must be treated accordingly.
12: Absolutely. She's broke her promise.
11: Yeah, I totally agree.
12: She made a deal and she didn't keep the deal.
7: But the thing is that at the time she was sent back to the island, there were hundreds of other healthy carriers identified all over New York, and some of them were cooks.
9: Huh.
7: And yet Mary was the only one who they isolated in this way.
11: Why? Why only her?
7: I think it was more about making people feel safe than actually making them safe.
2: Oh, look out for this stair. It's all crumbled.
7: She was what we needed at the time.
2: We're in the hospital where the tuberculosis patients were quarantined.
7: This was towards the end of Lynn and my visit to the island.
2: Yeah, these must be the wards.
6: Definitely.
2: Yeah.
6: So when was she here?
2: This is where they brought her after she had a stroke. And this is where she was for the last 6 years of her life.
6: Did she die in here?
2: Yeah.

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3: 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Good afternoon. Mostly sunny the rest of today, high 84. Overnight partly cloudy with a low dropping to 62. Mostly cloudy tomorrow and a high of 84. 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
4: Hey, I'm Jad Abumrad.
5: I'm Robert Krulwich.
4: This is Radiolab, and today
5: it's Patient Zero. That's our subject.
4: Yeah, and this next story,
5: well, it's so huge.
4: It's the ultimate Patient Zero story, really.
5: Many of us have lived through this. It's as recent an event. It's such a recent event that it still hurts and it still bleeds.
4: Yeah.
5: And in it somewhere is the patient that is called Zero. So this is...
4: Yeah, a lot of people are going to help us tell this story. But starting us off is science writer, Radiolab regular, Carl Zimmer.
6: So in 1981, doctors for the first time describe...
7: a mysterious newly discovered disease...
6: a syndrome.
7: ...which affects mostly homosexual men.
6: The young men in Los Angeles...
4: were dying.
8: The number of cases has been growing faster and faster.
9: So far, more than 80 Americans have died.
10: 258 people have died. 625 people have died.
4: Of course, this is the part we all know, how from those first few cases in L.A., AIDS became one of the deadliest pandemics the world has ever seen.
11: More dangerous than the plague of the Middle Ages.
4: But back at the beginning, there was a story that I've not been able to shake for the last 30 years, and it's a story that I want to reimagine right now.
12: Right after news of this syndrome started to break...
4: that's science writer David Quammen, who along with Carl will be one of our guides.
6: Epidemiologists were trying to figure out where...
13: where did it come from?
6: And they were thinking like, well, maybe it's a sexually transmitted disease.
4: So the CDC launches a study.
12: Of a group of about 30 patients...
4: gay men.
12: ...in New York, Los Angeles, and San Francisco to see who had had sexual contact with whom.
4: How do you... is that just a series of interviews with people?
6: Yeah. Please name all the people that you've slept with.
4: The CDC eventually releases the results of this survey in the form of a diagram.
12: Like a network drawing. With circles representing patients and then lines representing sexual contact.
4: And each patient, each little circle, was numbered.
12: New York, 7. Los Angeles, 12.
4: So you didn't know who was who, but you could tell immediately when you look at this thing that of all the 30 or so circles, there was one circle that was special. It had lines coming out in every direction.
12: 7 or 8 emanating from him.
4: Like the hub of a wheel. Except all the spokes on this wheel connected to other wheels, which then shot out and connected to other wheels, fanning outward. At the center of it all was that one little circle, numbered...
12: 0. Number 0.
4: As far as we know, that was the first time that you ever get the term patient 0.
14: Patient 0 was a man, a central victim and victimizer.
4: This is from a 60 Minutes special in 1988. That year, a reporter named Randy Schultz had written a book called And the Band Played On that for the first time revealed the identity of Patient Zero.
14: He was a French-Canadian.
15: A very handsome airline steward.
14: Named Gaetan Dugas.
12: Gaetan Dugas.
14: Patient Zero.
4: A few minutes later in the report, Schultz comes on to describe
16: a guy who has got unlimited sexual stamina.
4: This sexual athlete who would fly from one hotspot to the next because of his job, having sex with literally thousands of men.
12: And as he knew he was dying, at least according to Randy Shields, he became somewhat sinister and malicious. He would sleep with a male partner at a bathhouse in San Francisco or somewhere else. And then when the light came up, according to Randy Shields, he would say, "I've got gay cancer.
15: Now you're going to get it too."
13: You talk to him.
15: I talked to him, yeah.
4: This is Dr. Selma Dritz. She was part of that CDC study.
15: I told him that he was getting other people sick with it. And he said, "My right to do whatever I want, my civil rights, I do as I please. I've got it. Why shouldn't they have it?"
12: Really a chilling moment.
4: And pretty much from that moment on, Gaten Dugas,
6: he just took on this aura as single-handedly causing an epidemic in the United States.
4: Mm-hmm. Now, I don't know about you, but I first bumped into this story in the movie version of In the Band Played On. When I first saw that, AIDS had already infected 2.5 million people, and to think that it could all go back to this one guy just seemed unreal.
6: It was a very potent story, there's no doubt. And he gave HIV to a lot of people. There's no question about that. But what we do know is that he was not patient zero.
4: He was not patient zero.
6: No.
12: He was not the beginning point.
6: He wasn't.
4: Not even close.
5: Huh.
4: So here's the question that got me started on the story. Okay, so the gay steward, that was the movie stuck in my head. But what's the real movie? What movie can we make about the beginning of the AIDS epidemic?
5: And how exactly do we know that Gaten Dugas wasn't patient zero?
6: Well, there are a couple reasons we know it. So one thing that people started to do...
4: Scientists.
6: ...was to... They started going back and looking at people who had died...
12: People who died mysteriously.
6: AIDS-like things.
4: In the past.
12: Might some of them have been early cases.
6: And they started finding a lot.
16: Robert Rayford had AIDS 12 years before it was recognized in this country in
17: 1959. A sailor in Britain died of pneumocystis pneumonia.
4: And so, for a while, you had all these new patient zeros.
17: In 1961, a nurse in Chicago died of Kaposi's sarcoma.
6: But the real definitive blow to this whole patient zero nonsense came by actually looking at the virus itself.
4: In 1984, same year that Gaten Dugas died, scientists isolate the virus.
6: HIV.
4: Which is really just a little string of genetic code that gets into your body and into your cells and uses your cells to make copies of itself. But here's the thing.
12: When it replicates within a single patient, it copies itself imprecisely. It mutates quickly. It changes a lot.
4: As the virus duplicates itself inside a person, the dupes often have little copying errors in them, little mutations. And it turns out those errors, they happen at a predictable rate. You can kind of almost predict how many you're going to see in a year or 5 years. And so the amount of changes that you see out there, the diversity, really, of the viruses in the AIDS population, well, that becomes really good information. And so a group of scientists began to look at
12: the amount of diversity among HIV patients in the U.S.
6: and other parts of the world.
5: And the more diversity, the longer the virus has been around.
12: Right, right.
6: And they could use that kind of like a clock. If you have a virus here and a virus there...
4: You could measure how different they are, and you would know that it would take a certain amount of time for them to get that different. And to make a long story short...
6: The picture they get is...
4: That AIDS entered the United States...
6: Around 1966.
12: At a time when Gaten Dugas was still a virginal adolescent.
4: From there, scientists were able to trace the virus back to Haiti, and from Haiti, back to Africa.
6: So if you want to... Really, if you want to get to the real patient zero, as it were, the most interesting stuff actually comes from Africa. So one way to try to figure out its origins there is to go looking for the virus.
12: Yep, and that takes us back to ZR59 and DRC60. Can we talk about them?
5: Sure.
4: What?
12: These are the two earliest known HIV-positive human specimens.
4: And this is where, for me at least, the story gets way bigger than I imagined. Now, the first sample,
12: ZR59,
4: came to light in the late 90s. Somehow, scientists unearthed a very old tube of blood from a hospital in Kinshasa in the Democratic Republic of Congo. And when they tested it...
12: It had HIV. This had been taken from a Bantu man in 1959.
5: 1959?
12: Yeah. Nobody knows his name. Nobody even knows, I think, what he died of. And that was the only one for a number of years.
18: That was our one glimpse into the kind of deep history of HIV.
4: But then along comes that guy, Michael Warraby. He's an evolutionary biologist at the University of Arizona. And a few years ago, Michael went back to Kinshasa and found a second HIV sample. He actually found the virus lurking in a tiny bit of human tissue that was preserved in paraffin wax.
18: It's kind of like Han Solo in the Star Wars movie when he's kind of frozen in that carbonite or whatever that stuff is.
4: In this new sample, it was from the same town, Kinshasa, as the first, and also, more importantly, from the same time.
18: 1960. And with the two of them, then you can kind of go back in time. And so, yes,
4: like we described before, you can measure the differences between the samples, calculate how long it would take for those samples to get that different. And in the end, you can use these two samples to wind the clock all the way back to the virus that started it all. And it turned out
19: the most recent common ancestor of those two specimens
4: goes back
19: to about 1908.
4: 1908. That is when it started in human beings.
5: What? 1908? Is that what he said?
19: Give or take a margin of error.
6: Early 1900s.
5: Wow.
4: So around 1908, give or take, something happened.
19: That's right. That moment is the spillover.
5: Spillover.
19: Spillover is the term the scientists use to describe the moment when a virus in one species passes into another species.
6: You know, new diseases in humans tend to pop up from animals. So people said, okay, flu comes from birds. Where does HIV come from? To get at that answer, you have to look beyond human beings. You have to look at other viruses that are like HIV.
19: So the search was on.
20: The inability to find a similar disease in research animals.
4: Turns out right about the time that the HIV virus was discovered,
20: but scientists at the New England Primate Research Center,
4: some researchers found a virus like it in macaque monkeys.
20: Macaque monkey.
4: In fact, it was so similar that they called it
6: SIV.
19: Simian immunodeficiency virus.
21: Yes, and that's where the origin quest started.
4: This is Beatrice Hahn.
21: I'm a professor of medicine and microbiology at the University of Pennsylvania.
4: And so after they found it in macaques, what happened?
21: It took a couple of years.
4: But eventually, she says, they found SIV.
21: And still another primate species, the sooty mangabey.
4: And then in a few more.
21: The African green monkeys, mandrills.
4: Pretty soon it was all over the place.
21: There are now, I think, 40 different species of African monkeys known to have their own version of SIV.
4: So then the question was, which one of these monkeys or primates passed it to us?
21: Then, unexpectedly,
4: a researcher named Martine
21: Peters
19: at this center in Gabon
4: decided to test her chimps.
21: Two orphan chimpanzees.
19: And bingo. She found a very, very close match.
21: A virus that was the closest relative of HIV-1.
4: So?
21: Everybody said, well, you know.
19: It was a chimp.
5: It was a chimp. Okay.
19: Yeah, it came from a chimp.
21: Yes.
4: But then the question was, well, which chimps? Or rather, where?
19: Where exactly?
4: So?
19: Beatrice Hahn and her colleagues started looking at chimps that came from different parts of Western Central Africa.
4: Now, getting blood samples from chimps in the wild is pretty much...
21: It just isn't feasible. So you get stuck with fecal samples.
6: It's poop.
4: Huh.
21: Yes, poop.
6: There's lots of DNA in there.
4: And viruses.
6: So they would just go to where the chimpanzees would sleep at night, and they would just, you know, collect some poop.
4: Bring it back to the lab, and Beatrice would analyze all the viruses.
21: Over 90 different wild communities.
4: From every part of Central Africa.
21: Over 7,000 different fecal samples.
4: And slowly they were

0: her and her colleagues published that the human AIDS virus comes from a group of chimps, a very specific group that live in a very specific place.
1: This little corner of southeastern Cameroon.
2: Between the Boumba River, the Ngoka River, and the Sanga River.
0: These chimps were essentially penned in between these three rivers.
1: It's an area probably only of 100 square miles, not much more than that.
0: Wow.
3: So when we're looking at what humans have, and we're looking at what all of those chimps in Africa have, the most perfect match is this little territory up there in Cameroon.
1: Yeah.
2: There is no other virus that is any closer. So that's that.
0: So can you reconstruct the spillover and the who that it spilled over into as best as we understand it?
1: You can hypothesize. And the best hypothesis is the cut hunter hypothesis.
0: The cut hunter?
3: The C-U-T hunter?
1: That's right. A hunter who gets cut.
0: And what can we say about this guy? What do we know about him?
1: If we had to guess, that human was probably a Bantu man living very near the forest or in the forest in southeastern Cameroon. He was hunting. Maybe he had a bow and arrow. Maybe he had a spear. And he kills a chimpanzee. Bingo. Here's a big pile of meat. And he starts to butcher it. He's cutting open the chest cavity. He's pulling out organs. And he cuts himself. And he gets blood-to-blood contact. Chimpanzee blood against his blood. What happens is that the virus in the chimpanzee blood found itself in an environment that was unexpected, that was alien to it, but was not too much different from the biochemical environment it had been in, chimpanzee blood. It could function. And that's the moment. That's the moment it begins. That human is patient zero.
0: But why then? Why 1908? I mean, presumably people have been hunting chimps for a really long time. Why wouldn't this guy be patient 7 million?
1: That's another of the big questions. People certainly in Central Africa have been eating monkeys for thousands of years.
0: I mean, David says there's really no way to know, but this could have just been the right virus.
1: Maybe this particular virus evolved in a way that made it more transmissible in humans.
0: Or maybe it just got lucky to come along at precisely the right time.
4: What you're looking at...
0: This is Carl again.
4: ...is a time when this part of Africa was being heavily colonized. The French and the Belgians were building train systems. The populations were on the move. Kinshasa, which was then Leopoldville, it was exploding. It was huge.
1: The cities were attracting people from the boonies in those days.
0: So by 1908, all the virus has to do is get from that tiny village where the cut hunter lived to one of the new cities.
1: That happens almost certainly by river. I was stirred by the work of Beatrice Hahn and Mike Warby to see what this scenario looked like on the ground. So I went to southeastern Cameroon and I chartered a little boat, about a 30-foot wooden boat with an outboard motor.
0: And he traced the path of the virus.
1: We went down the Ngoko River and we stopped at a few villages. There are a couple little villages there, one of which has a market where you can buy monkey meat and crocodile meat.
0: And he says it wasn't hard to imagine how it all might have went down. Perhaps the cut hunter gave the virus to a woman, who then passed it on to a fisherman.
1: Fellow that I call the Voyager.
0: Who then got in a boat, as David did, and carried it down the river.
1: The Sanga River, which is the Ngoko is a tributary of the Sanga. Sanga becomes a bigger river, 200 meters wide, which then flows to the Congo River, the big river.
0: And into the city.
1: And I imagine him sliding into Brazzaville around 1920, the first HIV positive man to arrive in an urban center where there's a much greater density of humans, where there are prostitutes, a greater fluidity of social and sexual interactions. And that seems to have been the place from which the disease went global.

0: Take it back even farther, actually.
1: What do you mean?
0: Well, because if you want to make a movie about the start of it, well, this is not the start. Because we got it from chimps, right?
1: Right.
0: So you could ask, who was Chimp Zero? What do we know about Chimp Zero? Right?
2: Yeah, I mean, everything comes from somewhere. And again, by molecular work, scientists have been able to determine that the chimp virus is actually...
0: It actually comes from...
2: Two monkey viruses.
0: Two different monkeys from two completely different species.
3: What? Would they have encountered each other somewhere? Or had a fight? Or?
2: They probably encountered each other in the stomach of a chimp.
3: Meaning what?
4: Well, from the perspective of a chimpanzee, monkeys, they look tasty.
0: This is Nathan Wolfe,
4: professor in human biology at Stanford University.
0: And he says to fully understand this part of the Chimp Zero narrative, you have to grasp how it is that chimps hunt. And this is something he witnessed.
4: In the Kibali National Forest in southwestern Uganda.
0: He described to us watching three male chimps converge on a tree full of colobus monkeys, which are these very small black and white monkeys.
4: And one individual managed to grab two juveniles, and then the three individuals all met up and
0: began to eat the monkey while it was still alive.
4: The chimpanzee was going after an organ, you know, that obviously was a tasty morsel that he was going after, and the monkey was screaming bloody murder.
0: It is quite disturbing to watch, he says.
4: But one of the things that struck me at that moment was the depth of contact between the blood and body fluids of this monkey and the chimpanzee.
0: The chimps are literally covered in blood. They have blood on their face and in their eyes. And from the virus's perspective, this is spillover heaven. Okay, so the following is the closest that we can get to a zero point in this entire narrative. We don't know where it happened.
4: And we don't know exactly the time, say some hundreds of thousands of years ago.
0: From the molecular clock, we know it was less than a million years. That's all we know. But whenever it was, Chimp Zero was hunting, and he comes upon a monkey called a red-capped mangabey.
4: The red-capped mangabey, this is a larger primate.
0: And these are tree-dwelling little guys?
4: Tree-dwelling.
0: A little bit of red fur on their heads.
4: Yes.
0: Chimp Zero spots one of these monkeys, eats it. And in the process, he catches a red-capped mangabey version of the AIDS virus. Next, sometime after that first kill, weeks, months, we don't know, maybe it was the same day, Chimp Zero comes across another monkey. And this monkey was called a spot-nosed guenon.
4: Yes.
0: It's got a spot on its nose, I assume.
4: There you go.
0: Very small.
4: One of the tiniest monkeys of all of the old world monkeys.
0: And Chimp Zero eats that monkey and gets a spot-nosed guenon version of the AIDS virus, or the SIV virus, inside it.
4: So you've got the red-capped mangabey, and you've got the spot-nosed guenon. So you've got a guenon and a mangabey.
0: Two completely different kinds of SIV viruses inside the same chimp. Now, under normal circumstances, according to Nathan, both of these SIV viruses would go nowhere. Because
4: when one of these viruses makes the jump,
0: they go from a place they've adapted to, and that they know, to a completely foreign landscape.
4: Like a human being dropped off on Mars, maybe without a spacesuit.
0: Huh.
4: I mean, they basically are entering a completely alien habitat. The cells don't look the same. The environment is different.
0: And the chimp's immune system would normally kill them.
4: But then once in a blue moon,
0: something crazy happens. These two viruses will end up inside the same cell in the same chimp at the same time.
4: Literally, there is a single cell simultaneously infected with both viruses.
0: So suppose on one side of the cell you've got the mangabey virus, and on the other side of the same cell you've got the spot-nosed guenon virus.
4: And what happens is, literally,
0: inside the cell,
4: you have an enzyme, it's called the polymerase enzyme, that's copying genetic information of the viruses.
0: This is what viruses do. They hijack these enzymes to make copies of themselves. Now, here's the problem.
4: These enzymes, they're not necessarily that sticky.
0: And while they're in the process of copying one virus,
4: every once in a while,
0: they'll accidentally fall off mid-copy
4: and
0: go whack
4: and latch on
0: to the second virus and just keep on copying. And so, what it ends up spitting out is a hybrid. Like that. Now, this new mosaic probably won't go anywhere because 99.999999% of the time, when these hybrids happen,
4: it's a dead end.
0: The chimp's immune system is pretty sophisticated. It has evolved defenses against these viruses, and it will destroy them. But again, once in a blue moon.
4: So this is a blue moon after a blue moon after a blue moon to really get this. Finally, you get one particular mosaic virus between the mangabey and the guenon
0: that through sheer random luck works. It landed on the exact right combination of genes that allowed it to evade the chimp's immune system.
4: I mean, one of the amazing things to think about is how many hopeful monsters you had to have in order to get that one that actually survived.
0: Probably trillions. But then,
4: boom.
0: Suddenly, in a flash, from these two viruses that can barely survive in the chimp, you get a new virus.
4: A little bit mangabey, a little bit guenon.
0: Can not only survive in the chimp, but can thrive. In fact, for this baby virus, the chimp is the perfect host.
4: And that was the virus that ended up spreading, jumping over into humans, and has been this massive and incredibly dramatic sort of tear in the fabric of humanity.
2: Let me add another parenthesis. There are essentially 12 major groups of the HIV virus.
0: What David means is that 12 different kinds of HIV viruses have spilled over 12 different times.
2: 8 of them came from monkeys, 3 of them came from chimps, and 1 came from gorillas.
0: Wow.
2: And of those 12, only one of them is responsible for the global pandemic.
0: Wow, there are 12 kinds.
2: 12 times that we know about. It's probably happened dozens and dozens more times that we don't know about. So the spillover is not a highly improbable event.
4: These sorts of viruses, they're constantly pinging at us. They're pinging at us and pinging at us. We see it happening all the time.
0: You see it happening?
4: All the time.
0: Nathan has set up a series of monitoring stations
4: in places like Central Africa.
0: And he and his colleagues have been tracking what he calls the viral chatter in the people who hunt these primates.
4: We collected specimens from the animals that they were hunting.
0: They compared that to blood samples from the hunters themselves.
4: And guess what? We found a whole range of new retroviruses that were moving over into these hunters.
0: Oh, so you really are looking at the potential beginning of something.
4: Yes. I mean, who knows so what? If you want a patient zero, really clear patient zero, it's some of these individuals that have been infected with these viruses. And the real question is, how do we stop patient zeros? How do we avoid patient
0: one and patient two?
4: Exactly.
0: So Nathan is developing a series of tools like
4: digital surveillance. I mean, some of these places, I work in some places in Democratic Republic of Congo. You basically have to fly in to get there.
0: No roads, often no electricity. But
4: many of these places, they still have cell phone towers.
0: So Nathan has begun to track cell phone call patterns in these communities. So if he sees a blip of many calls to a medical center within a short period of time.
4: Okay, boom, now we got to investigate that. And we continue to find viruses that are completely novel, and we're looking to determine if these are the next HIV.
0: Because think about it, he says, HIV landed in humans in 1908, but we didn't know about it until 1981.
4: We had decades of time when this was a virus before it spread globally.
0: What if we'd been looking for it? A lot of people to thank for this segment. Thanks to Nathan Wolf.
1: Also, thank you to Carl Zimmer. And thank you also to Michael Warby.
0: And thanks to David Quammen.
1: And also to Beatrice Hahn of the University of Pennsylvania.
0: And to Katie Slocum from the University of York for letting us use her recordings of chimpanzees.
1: I'm Robert Krilwich.
0: I'm Jan Abumrad.
1: And we'll be right back.
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8: 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Good afternoon. I'm your host, Kathy Fouch. Looking at the forecast, should be mostly sunny the rest of the day, high 82, partly cloudy overnight, low 62. Mostly cloudy tomorrow with a slight chance for showers and thunderstorms, high 84. Then it's gonna get hot. Sunny Sunday, a high up to 99, a high of 100 currently expected on Monday. Radiolab continues now on Siouxland Public Media.
0: Hey, you want to know about one of my proudest moments of being a dad?
3: Yeah.
0: Happened this morning.
3: Yeah.
0: So you know how Emil's a little bit of an introvert, right?
3: Mm-hmm.
0: We were sort of worried whether he socializes enough. Well, we were taking him to daycare, and he's taking his shoes off. And there's this little boy who's only there 2 days a week, and he's not adjusting well. And every time his mother drops him off, she has to literally like pry him off her, and he's wailing. And, you know, and so Emil sits down on this little seat to take his shoes off. The mother of this kid puts this little boy next to Emil, and he is just crying. He's distraught. So then what happens is Emil turns to this little boy, looks at him, sticks out his hand, and says, "High five." High five. Out of nowhere.
9: That is amazing. Yeah, because it's like they're out in their own society, you know?
0: Yeah,
9: like
0: totally.
9: Yeah.
0: Okay, so let's do the introductions. I'm Jad.
3: I'm Robert.
0: This is Radiolab. We're calling this show
3: Patient Zero.
0: Yeah, and for this next segment, no more patients.
3: No more diseases.
0: Exactly.
3: Let's focus instead on invention, on the people who bring new ideas into the world.
0: Yeah, the zero is behind the ideas. That doesn't quite sound right. You know what I mean.
3: Yeah.
0: And that guy you just heard?
9: Hi, my name is John Mualim. I'm a contributing writer at the New York Times Magazine.
0: He's got his own high five story to tell, though it's not about his daughter.
9: I think we have kids around the same age.
0: Her first high five. It's actually about the first high five ever.
9: Yeah.
0: Ever?
9: Yeah.
0: See, one morning a few years ago.
9: 2007 or 2008.
0: John turned on his computer, opened up his email, and found
9: a press release about the true undisputed inventor of the high five coming, you know, out finally.
0: Who was the press release from?
9: National High Five Day, which is a kind of a joke holiday that was invented by a group of high school friends, I think.
3: So, and they told the story?
9: They told the story of Lamont Sleets. College basketball player at Murray State in Kentucky.
3: And the story in the press release went something like this. Sleets' father fought in
9: Vietnam as part of the 1st Battalion, 5th Infantry, which was nicknamed the Five. And they used to greet each other by holding up their hand and saying, "Five," as a kind of prideful thing. And when Lamont was younger, they would all sort of hang out at the house in Kentucky, and he couldn't keep all their names straight. So when they'd walk in the door and go, "Five," he would just sort of smack their hand. And you go, "Hi, Five."
0: Oh, like hi, like hello, Five.
9: Hello, Five, yeah. Oh. Hi, comma, Five. You know, he has small hands. He likes to put them up against the big hands of the Five guys. And it was years later that he started playing college basketball at Murray State and started high-fiving all his teammates. He'd really never stopped high-fiving. It was just something he did. But when he went around playing away games, other teams picked it up and it sort of spread out. So he was sort of both the inventor of the high-five and the kind of Johnny Appleseed of the high-five at the same time.
0: And within a few weeks of John getting this press release,
3: the story was everywhere.
0: Went kind of viral.
9: It wound up sort of all over the internet. There were some local newspapers who, you know, picked it up. You know, Murray State suddenly became very proud of the fact that they were the home of the high five. It became sort of part of the institutional lore in the athletic department there.
0: And then you read this and you thought what?
9: I thought, how sad.
0: How sad? Why how sad?
9: Because I knew the story of Glenn Burke.
0: Turns out John had already been poking around into this question of who invented the high five, and he had stumbled on this photograph.
9: You know what? Maybe I don't have it, but...
0: Black and white picture.
9: Oh, yeah. Here we go.
0: Two baseball players facing each other, afros, huge smiles, and their hands are in the air, right about to connect. Which one of these is Glenn Burke?
9: So Burke's the guy in the warm-up jacket. I think he's even got his hat on backwards.
0: Glenn Burke was a center fielder for the LA Dodgers in the 70s. Big guy.
9: He says he had 17-inch biceps, so I'll take his word for that.
0: The other guy in the picture is Dusty Baker. He's an outfielder. But you can tell in the picture, just from the way that Glenn is sort of throwing his whole body forward, that he's the one initiating the gesture.
9: I mean, this is a guy who was, the soul of the Dodgers clubhouse.
10: He just had that type of charisma.
1: This is Luther Burke Davis, Glenn's sister.
10: With Glenn, it was like... Like he'd always be on the stage. I often said he should have been a comedian.
9: He was always dancing around in the clubhouse. He used to do Richard Pryor stand-up routines just from memory.
10: He just genuinely loved people.
1: So much so, she says, that in the year that picture was taken, the Dodgers made him the sort of public face of the team.
10: He was their ambassador of goodwill.
1: He's the guy they'd say that to all the press events.
10: You know, like meet the youngsters or people,
1: that sort of
10: you
1: thing.
10: Know, and stuff.
9: Here's the story about this picture.
0: What was the date?
9: October 5th, poetically enough, 1977.
0: It's the playoffs, Dodgers versus the Phillies, game four, bases are loaded.
9: Dusty Baker
1: steps to the plate.
9: And grand slam.
0: Crowd goes nuts.
1: Baker does his victory lap.
0: And just as he's...
9: You know, round and third coming to the plate.
1: Burke comes racing out of the dugout.
9: And he's got his arm really high up, and Baker...
0: Sees him, instinctively raises his arm, and before you know it...
9: Burke and Baker... Smack hands.
0: Bam! There it was.
10: The sportscasters that were, you know, announcing the game said they had never seen that done in sports before.
9: And from there on, the Dodgers started high-fiving and everyone else started high-fiving.
10: The high five.
0: Became a thing.
10: Mm-hmm.
0: And it all began with that one moment.
9: The platonic high five right there.
1: Unfortunately... That moment?
9: That was actually both the beginning and also almost the end of Burke's career.
0: It's not that he wasn't good. He was actually really good, even in his rookie season.
9: He was being talked about as the next Willie Mays by the Dodgers organization.
1: But?
9: He was gay. And he tried to keep that a secret while he was playing. Dusty Baker actually had kept trying to set him up with his wife's cousins, and Burke never liked any of them, and Baker was completely confused because he knew, you know, these were really good looking women apparently. So there were rumors circulating, and the rumors reached the front office of the LA Dodgers, and one day Burke was called in by management, and they offered him $75,000 to get married.
0: What?
1: $75,000
0: to get married?
1: Huh.
0: What is this, like the mob or something?
9: Well,
0: what?
9: Exactly. I mean, no, they didn't regularly offer their players money to get married. And Burke's response apparently was, he said, "I suppose you mean to a woman."
0: Huh.
9: Shortly after that, the Dodgers traded him to the Oakland A's for a player who everyone acknowledged was completely inferior.
10: That was confusing for us, and I know it had to be confusing for him.
9: It was shocking to everyone. No one understood why he was traded.
0: And you think it was because he was gay?
9: Yeah, yeah.
10: You know, baseball is all-American sport.
0: Yeah.
10: But, you know, at least he was still going to be able to play ball. Yeah. Or at least he thought.
9: He ends up in Oakland, doesn't get very much playing time.
1: And when he did get on the field, it wasn't very pleasant.
10: He used to get heckled a lot, you know, from people in the bleachers.
1: And even worse, according to a couple of different people, his coach...
10: Billy Martin.
1: ...would often introduce Glenn Burke this way.
10: This is Glenn Burke, the faggot.
0: Really?
10: Yeah.
9: And so Glenn Burke retires.
0: Wow, and he was only like 26 or something, right?
10: Yes, he was young.
9: Within a year of his rookie season, just walks away.
0: God, that's like an aborted career.
9: Exactly. From there, he ends up in the Castro District in San Francisco, which is the big gay neighborhood.
0: And things go okay for a while.
1: But then one day when he's crossing the street...
10: Three teenage girls in their mother's car...
0: ...come barreling down the road.
10: And they hit him and broke his leg in three places.
0: Oh, man.
10: And that kind of ended everything when that happened.
1: He starts taking painkillers. One thing leads to another.
9: He gets hooked on crack. Can't hold a job. He goes broke.
0: Ends up living...
10: on the streets.
9: And in 1994, Burke is diagnosed with HIV or AIDS. I guess AIDS at that point.
10: He ended up coming to live with me. A lot of times he didn't sleep well at night. And we would sit up and talk. Put on music and I'd dance and he'd move his arms around because he was in the bed. He was bedridden.
0: And so you took care of him until he died?
10: Yeah.
0: Glenn Burke died in 1995.
1: But what he's left with at this point is he's left with the original High Five, right? That's his claim.
9: Yes, yes. That defined him, to some people at least, at the end. And he believed it. A reporter had asked him, you know, if it was true about the High Five, and he said, yeah, think about the feeling you get when you give someone the High Five. I had that feeling before everybody else did.
0: Huh. So what did you do when you got this press release?
9: So I called National High Five Day because I wanted to talk to Lamont Sleet. Even though I was sad, it seemed like, okay, here's another person's prideful accomplishment. Let's get his story.
11: Hello? Hello?
0: Eventually.
11: Hey, there we go.
0: He gets this guy on the phone.
11: My name is Greg Carroll Edge.
0: Greg is one of the founders, and he and John get to talking, and John asks him the sensible first question.
9: Is the Lamont Sleet story true?
3: He figured it was, but, you know, he thought he should at least ask. He's a reporter.
9: And there was a pause, and he said, no.
11: Frankly, we've been waiting for someone to ask. We thought no one would ever ask.
9: It's not true.
11: This is something that we had made up. We wanted to see if the media would run with it.
3: They made the whole thing up.
9: They made the whole thing up, and then they just went to go cast their protagonist.
11: Yeah, so we sat down. We picked Murray State. That's just kind of a great-sounding school. It pops up in the NCAA tournament every few years.
9: And they came across this guy, Lamont Sleet.
0: Why him?
11: It was pretty close to random.
9: They then told me they had received an email from Lamont Sleet's wife.
11: Absolutely. His wife emailed us and said, some of the details that you have are flat out wrong.
0: That implies that some of the things you've said are right, though.
9: But Lamont thinks he probably did invent the high five.
0: Wait. What about Glenn?
10: I was kind of like, kind of a bit blown away, you know?
9: Yeah. You know, here was this guy who was proud of this, and these guys just kind of stripped it away from him.
0: Do you feel a little guilty? Did I mean, like, okay, it's a high five, it's kind of a silly thing. On the other hand, this guy's life, the way he died, do you feel like you robbed him?
11: We do feel we wish that we had done things slightly differently and putting together this sort of collegiate prank. But we didn't really know of Glenn Burke at that time.
0: Greg says they hadn't heard of the Glenn Burke story when they pulled this prank. And now that they know it, they really feel bad. In fact, they're now organizing a charity event they're calling
11: the National High Five-a-thon,
0: which will raise money for charity, including one chosen by Glenn Burke's sister, Lutha.
10: I'm very proud. Anytime I see somebody do a high five, it just really makes me happy.
0: And that seemed like a good end to the story.
9: But,
3: no, because then John told us that
0: if you really honestly want to get to the bottom of who invented the high five, I mean, we didn't think we wanted to, but now that we're in it, what the hell? Well, you've got to go beyond Glenn Burke's story.
9: I've wanted you to believe that he was the hero at this point, right? So maybe I should tell you a little bit about Derek Smith, right?
3: Even though Glenn Burke died believing that the high five was his legacy, at more or less the same moment that he invented it, a guy named Derek Smith, a basketball player for the Louisville Cardinals, was at practice.
9: And a guy named Wiley Brown went up to Derek Smith and was going to give him just an ordinary low five. And Derek Smith looked him in the eye. This is what Wiley Brown told me. Derek Smith looked him in the eye and said, no, up high. That year's Louisville team, they were known as the Doctors of Dunk. You know, they're a high-flying team. They played above the rim.
0: And John says when Louisville played in the 1980 NCAA Finals. Wiley Brown.
9: I haven't seen it, but apparently the broadcaster referred actually to the high-five handshake.
12: Give him the high-five handshake. High-five.
9: He felt compelled to explain it to America, you know.
0: Wow, and did at the moment that Derek Smith did it, did an asteroid fall on his head or something?
9: Well, in 1996, I believe, in the 90s, he had an undiagnosed heart condition, and he just died all of a sudden on a cruise ship.
0: What?
9: Yes. And he said explicitly to Wiley Brown, this is something I'm going to be remembered for. You know, our kids and our grandkids are going to talk about this, and in fact, our kids and grandkids do talk about it.
0: And they're probably very proud.
3: But
10: it was Kathy.
3: Then we ran into this woman.
13: You left fire what?
0: This is Kathy Gregory. She coached women's volleyball in the 1960s, years before Glenn Burke and Derek Smith. And she says with her girls,
14: everyone did it.
0: All the time.
14: So I do believe that it was volleyball that first started it.
0: And interestingly, she says they would high five more when a player screwed up.
14: Yes, no, it isn't just about celebration.
0: Because really, when do you need a high five?
14: Of course it's more when you're down.
9: Yeah, it makes people so happy.
0: So women's volleyball, there you go.
3: Non, ce n'est pas le fini.
15: Pourquoi?
3: Because then our producer Lynn Levy also discovered that in the movie Breathless in 1955, and exactly 1 hour, 18 minutes into the film, you will see two Frenchmen do a very distinct
1: Ut Sank.
13: Salut, amigo.
1: Right there.
15: Isn't this all like an indication to you that it's maybe, it's one of those things that probably was there at the dawn of man?
9: Because it like gives pleasure?
15: Yeah, it's just like
9: like from an evolutionary point of view?
3: No, I don't think so. I think this has the feeling of something that was born. I mean, who in this room wants Glenn Burke to be the original guy?
15: Just raise your hand.
3: Me.
15: It's the better story.
3: So look at what's happening here. Every time we look for the original of anything, be it a disease, a contagion, a gesture, we find more than one. So what do you do in this situation?
15: I think, you know, what you do is you just choose. You say, which one is the better story? Let's just go with the best high five. Forget the first, the best.
3: And I think we can do that. Let's just call it Glenn Burke.
15: Glenn Burke invented the high five.
3: Done.
15: All right, high five. High five.
16: Hi, Radiolab. 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Radiolab is produced by Jad Abumrad.
17: This is Kwame. Our staff includes Ellen Horn, Doran Wheeler, Pat Walters,
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23: 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Bye-bye.
8: 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On Sunday at 2, the Betty Strong Encounter Center welcomes historian Chad Tim with a program called Working with the Enemy, German, Italian, and Japanese prisoners of war in Iowa during the Second World War. The talk will focus on the creation of two POW camps in Iowa during the Second World War, including one in Algona. Some of the topics discussed will be life in a prisoner of war camp, community relations, the POW labor program, and branch camps in more than 30 Iowa communities. Information at SiouxCityLCIC.com. Should be mostly sunny the rest of today, high 84. And overnight, partly cloudy, low 62. It is 1 o'clock, and it's time for Science Friday on Siouxland Public Media.
6: New treatments for pancreatic cancer and ALS show very hopeful results. I'm Ira Flato, and this is Science Friday. Pancreatic cancer is among the most deadly forms of cancer and notoriously hard to catch early. But a new drug is giving patients a glimmer of hope.
7: We've never had a moment quite like this. So in my opinion, it is a breakthrough moment in the history of pancreatic cancer.
6: Plus, a new drug treatment for a rare genetic form of ALS helps some patients halt or even reverse debilitating symptoms of the disease. And how a proposed rule change at the OMB could force scientific research to conform to White House political objectives. All coming up after the break. Stay with us.
24: Live from NPR News in Washington, I'm Louise Schiavone. The federal trial of Jonathan Rinderknecht, accused of starting last year's Palisades fire in Los Angeles, has ended in a mistrial. 12 people died. Thousands of homes were destroyed. Reporter Steve Futterman has more.
25: The judge asked the jury foreman and each of the jurors, is there anything the court can do that might help you reach a unanimous decision? And each of them said no. That's when the judge declared a mistrial. Now, after the mistrial was declared, the jury foreman did disclose the division of the jury. He told the court it was split 10-2 in favor of a not guilty verdict. So that's a victory of sorts for the defense, which had always claimed there was never enough evidence to convict Jonathan Rinderknecht of actually starting the fire. The government, though, has said already it plans to retry the case on all three counts. For NPR News, I'm Steve Futterman at the Federal Courthouse in Los Angeles.
24: President Trump is claiming that Iran violated its ceasefire agreement with the U.S. In a social media post, Trump said that Iran shot four or more of what he called one-way attack drones at ships in the Strait of Hormuz. NPR's Danielle Kurtzleben has more.
26: Trump said that one drone hit a cargo ship while the U.S. stopped three other drones from causing damage. President Trump added that, quote, This is a foolish violation of our ceasefire agreement. This could threaten the tenuous truce while the U.S. and Iran attempt to negotiate a long-term peace agreement. However, it is not clear what Trump meant. For example, whether he now considers the ceasefire over and whether the U.S. might retaliate. The White House did not immediately answer questions about the president's post. Last week, Trump said that he was willing to resume bombing Iran if he either did not like the peace agreement the U.S. reaches with them or if Iran doesn't, quote, behave. Danielle Kurtzleben, NPR News, The White House.
24: A key panel in New York City has voted to freeze rents for about 1 million rent-stabilized apartments in the city. David Brand from member station WNYC reports it fulfills one of Mayor Zoran Mamdani's campaign pledges.
2: The New York City Rent Guidelines Board approved a two-year rent freeze for tenants in rent-stabilized apartments. It's the first time the board has voted for a two-year freeze. It will keep rents flat for about 40% of the city's housing stock. Mamdani appointed six of the board's nine members. He called the vote an historic victory for renters. Tenants celebrated the decision, but landlord groups immediately criticized the vote. They say they need higher rents to offset their own growing expenses, including insurance, fuel, and labor costs.
24: WNYC's David Brand reporting. A small plane hit Beijing's tallest building Friday, according to witnesses. It's not clear how many people were injured, if any. The Dow is down 14. This is NPR News in Washington. There are several fires burning across the state of Utah. One that's now been largely contained burned very close to Salt Lake City. Some residents say the fires have been causing them immense stress. Hugo Ricard-Bell of member station KUER explored the intersection between wildfires and mental health.
4: Haisley Rechdahl didn't know what to make of the smoke that billowed into her neighborhood last Saturday morning. The threat dawned on her when she started talking to her neighbors, and as the fire burned, she couldn't shake her anxiety.
5: I do wake up at night and I feel my heart literally pounding, and I'm not sure if it's stress or just the bad air, to be frank.
4: Amanda Bakian with the Huntsman Mental Health Institute studies environmental impacts on mental health. She found a direct relationship between heat, air pollutants, and mental health issues.
10: That air pollution either directly affects your lungs, which causes trickle-down effects that travel to your brain.
4: When there is a lot of smoke in the air, she recommends wearing a mask. For NPR News, I'm Hugo Ricard-Bell in Salt Lake City.
24: Apple says a chip shortage resulting from the explosion of artificial intelligence is leading the company to raise prices on core products. Macs and iPads are all going up, and analysts are expecting iPhone prices to rise later in the year. For example, the 1-terabyte MacBook Pro is around $2,000, up from around $1,700. The 128-gigabyte iPad Air is now $749, up from $599. I'm Louise Schiavone. NPR News, Washington.
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8: 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I'm your host, Kathy Fouch. Later at 2, as Science Friday continues, we'll hear national Native news. 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
6: This is Science Friday. I'm Ira Flatow. Later in the hour, a new drug for pancreatic cancer and why oncologists are calling it a game changer. And the challenges of space dirt. Yes, but first, the federal grant-making system that supports a lot of U.S. science research has a process. Researchers submit grant proposals that are vetted and scored by a committee of experts in that field, with top-scoring proposals recommended for funding in that ever-shrinking pool of dollars. That's how things have normally worked for decades. But a proposed rule change at OMB, the Office of Management and Budget, would bring a major shift, inserting a political review process to ensure the funds that are released match the priorities of the president. Those rules are now in a public comment period. In a recent editorial, Dr. Holden Thorpe, editor-in-chief of the Science family of journals, called the change another red alert for American science. He's with me now. Welcome to Science Friday.
0: Thanks, Ira. Great to be here.
6: Let's talk about how big a change that is, please.
0: Well, normally, and for the last 80 years, I think this is what has made American science dominant in the world. We have had a system where the review of scientific projects by the peers of the scientists who propose them have always taken precedence over any political considerations about the science itself. That is a vision that goes back 80 years to when someone named Vannevar Bush proposed to Harry Truman how this all should be set up. And the idea was that the curiosity and scientific judgment of scientists was going to get us to science that would be better for the United States than if we allowed it to be drawn into the political process, which would have two problems. One is we could do science that isn't that meritorious just for a political agenda, or we'd have to deal with the fact that political administrations change back and forth all the time, and that would make it very hard to sustain projects long enough to have them pay off. And I think any analysis would say that the promise of what was envisioned in 1945 has been realized up until 2 years ago when the U.S. was the dominant place for science in the world. But now what is being proposed is that politicians would have much more control over the science that gets done, including being able to cancel any project without cause at any time that has been evaluated according to the normal processes using funds that were appropriated by Congress. And those cancellations could be done by the executive branch. And that is something new. And if you go down from there, there is a regular political review that would be required of every single project. And then that feeds off into a lot of other problems where international collaborations would be extremely difficult, if not impossible, and lots of things that get away from the idea that science is a public good that serves everyone and is best when it's judged on the science itself and not the political ideas of the day.
6: You know, when you said 1945 and how long ago this was, my mind went to the famous Lysenko case where the Soviet Union under Stalin chose to politicize science and putting research under party control, judging ideas by whether they conform to party dogma instead of evidence, and they punished scientists who challenged the official line. And this sounds frighteningly familiar to this OMB directive, politicizing science.
0: Yeah, a lot of people are drawing that connection, and I think it's a fair one. You know, I tend to be an optimist, so I'm hoping that we haven't quite reached that point yet because we have a few more controls in place than were present in the case that you imagine. But it's certainly important for us to mobilize and make sure that people know that the scientific community objects to this. And I think the challenge with that is something like OMB is really in the weeds. I mean, most scientists, to the extent that they might follow this, they might look and see whether the amounts appropriated for the agencies were the same or hopefully a little bit higher than they were the year before and then kind of forget about it. Because normally OMB just complies with the wishes of Congress and disperses the money. But I think as we've seen throughout this administration, we have an activist OMB that has its own agenda.
6: Mm-hmm. Let's talk about the actual text of this OMB rule. And it says the changes are related to, quote, transparency, accountability, and proper oversight for the federal grant-making process. That's a big word salad, meaning what?
0: Well, I think two things. One is the administration has made a lot of statements about what it views as meritorious science, particularly in the realm of whether it has been reproduced or not and whether it can be reproduced. And there, the scientific community bears a little bit of the burden for allowing this to happen because there have been some high-profile incidents of papers that went wrong, and that's made it easy to cast doubt on a lot more science than just the few incidents where this happens. But I think the other part they're talking about is the president's priorities as it relates to, for example, social science and studying things like climate change and vaccines that are politically charged, and the idea that the administration ought to have influence over whether those things are done or not. And I think one of the things people aren't looking at with this, if you're a fan of President Trump doing that right now, is that these regulations would be in place. And if history's any guide, one day the administration will switch hands. And when it does, I can't imagine that a Democratic administration would overturn these regulations, because who wouldn't want this kind of power? And so this is going to cause, at the very least, a whiplash effect. And much more than that, if you're a fan in one direction or the other of how this is implemented, you know, that's going to be frequently undone.
1: Do you think this is going to prevent younger scientists from entering the field if, as you say, this whiplash goes back and forth and back and forth?
0: Yeah, I think that's the biggest worry that all of us have. The thing that is probably more than anything else made the U.S. a scientific power is that we've always welcomed the best talent from anywhere in the world, whether it's here in the U.S. or elsewhere, to drive our scientific effort forward. And then I think beyond that is, if you're a young person in the U.S. and you're thinking about what you might do with your scientific training, is staying in the world where you're going to be supported by scientific grants with all these uncertainties the best way to do that? I mean, I think that's it's understandable if young people concluded that it wasn't. You know, I'm constantly out on the road encouraging them to stay the course, tell them about all the swings we've had back and forth over history, and hoping that they'll hang in there with us. But, you know, that's a worry we all have. And if we lose a generation, it'll be highly ironic, because one of the main points in 1945 of starting the science agencies and doing the work in the universities was that it would allow us to bring back people who had fought in World War II, who were very talented, who were going to need more training, and not lose that generation. And now we're talking about losing a generation of scientists 80 years later for a completely different reason.
1: Is there any kind of pushback that you see might be effective in mitigating what the OMB wants to do?
0: Well, the regulations are open for comments, and it's true that the administration doesn't have to follow those comments, but there are tens of thousands of comments now, and I think people should go on and make their comments, not because necessarily it's going to stop this in the immediate term, but as time goes on, as people lobby Congress and perhaps file lawsuits to try to do things about this, the more obvious public outcry is documented, I think, the more effective that can be. And then I think the next thing is to, if you want to do something about this, write to your members of Congress and tell them that you're concerned about this and that you respect the idea that Congress appropriated this money and that OMB's job is not to input its own agenda on that, but to honor the power of the purse that the Constitution gives the Congress and disperse the money according to the law.
1: You know, that's the irony of this whole thing, is that when the White House took all this money out of funding of science and NSF, Congress rightfully said, you know, this is important stuff. We should put that money back in, which they did. And then OMB said, oh, yeah, well, we've got another method we can keep this money from going out.
0: Yeah, that's a that's a fair analysis.
1: And so now here we are again at looking for this pushback in the other direction. I know you've been following science policy for years. So how likely do you think this proposed change is actually going to take effect?
0: You know, I try to be optimistic about it all. I think that it's possible it could take effect for some time. It could be undone by stronger language in the next budget bill, for example. But that might mean that it could take effect for a time. You know, if you're more optimistic, maybe you hope that Congress can persuade OMB not to go down this road if we get to the right people. But I'd say at this point, it's certainly possible that these regulations could go in effect at least temporarily while the next budget bill, for example, gets done, which could have language in it that makes it more difficult to do this. And then lawsuits could get filed and that could go to the courts. And we've seen this over and over again in the last 18 months with indirect costs and various grants that got canceled and universities that were prohibited from taking grants. And so I would expect this to go down a very similar bumpy road that has a lot of back and forth in it.
1: A lot of bumpy roads in this last couple of years, hasn't
0: it? It certainly has been. Yeah. And you got to give a lot of credit to a lot of scientists out there who are still getting science done in this environment. I mean, I go all around the country and most of the time people want me to explain a lot of these things that are going on and try to cheer them up somehow. But I think I'm always the one that's cheered up because I go to places where there are graduate students and postdocs chugging away in the lab, producing knowledge and going on despite all of the rhetoric and signals that they get that are trying to stop them from doing that.
1: Well, Holden, thank you for doing what you do.
0: It's an honor to do it, and thanks for all you do to get the word out to people.
1: You're welcome. Holden Thorpe is editor-in-chief of the Science Family of Journals at the American Association for the Advancement of Science. When we come back, why a new pancreatic cancer drug may help unlock treatments for other types of cancer. This is Science Friday from WNYC Studios.
3: This is Siouxland Public Media, improving quality of life since 1978. 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The concert will feature a medley from several Pixar movies, John Williams' March from the film 1941, and a Gershwin medley. The traditional audience sing-along, led by Bandshell host Dave Madsen, will include Man on the Flying Trapeze and Bicycle Built for Two. For information, find Sioux City Municipal Band on Facebook. Good afternoon. Mostly sunny the rest of today, high 84. Partly cloudy overnight, low 62. Mostly cloudy tomorrow, a slight chance for some showers and storms, and a high of 84. And then summer's coming on full force starting Sunday, highs in the upper 90s for the foreseeable forecast after that. It is 1:20. 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
1: This is Science Friday. I'm Ira Flatow. Pancreatic cancer is among the most deadly forms of cancer and can be difficult to catch early. But there is some good news. A new drug called daraxonrasib, which just finished its clinical trials, had some really promising results. And while it's not a cure, some oncologists are calling it a game changer, not just for pancreatic cancer, but potentially for other forms of cancer too. Dr. Zev Wainberg led a clinical trial for the drug and is the co-director of UCLA Health's GI Oncology Program. He joins us from Los Angeles. Welcome to Science Friday.
9: Thank you, Ira. Happy to be here.
1: Nice to have you. Okay, first tell us what this drug did. Just how effective was it for patients with pancreatic cancer?
9: Right, so this is a big moment for us because this is a drug that targets the dominant oncogene in cancer, but especially dominant in pancreatic cancer, and that's called KRAS. And this trial has gone through several studies over the last, I'd say, 4 or 5 years in a fairly accelerated timeline, initially showing that even in advanced, very advanced pancreatic cancer, for which the usual treatments are very short-lived, this drug was producing response rates. It was shrinking tumors. It was making people live longer than we ever could have expected. And when we saw that, the company and the investigators quickly moved to accelerate a randomized phase 3 trial in the same patient population, advanced pancreatic cancer patients who had already gone through some chemo, and randomized them. Half got a different chemotherapy regimen than they might have received before, which was the standard of care, versus this pill. And it fundamentally showed a dramatic improvement in both the ability to shrink tumors, both the ability to have cancer be controlled for a prolonged period of time, and it doubled the survival of that group of patients compared to chemotherapy alone.
1: So in the oncology world, the world of cancer, just how big a deal is this drug?
9: Well, I think every cancer, has its moment, so to speak. We saw that with targeted therapy in breast cancer about 30 years ago. We saw that with immunotherapy across the board in melanoma and lung cancers about 10 or 15 years ago. We've never had a moment quite like this. I've done a lot of studies, Ira, in pancreatic cancer, and most of them have failed. And if they didn't fail, they showed very marginal benefit. So in my opinion, it is a breakthrough moment in the history of pancreatic cancer.
1: What is it about this drug that might make it useful for treating other types of cancer?
9: So this oncogene, which is called KRAS, is the dominant oncogene across all of cancers, which means that it's mutated and altered in up to 25% of all cancers. That's led by pancreatic cancer, in which it's dominated in 90% of cases. I think pancreatic cancer is one of these cancers that we all recognize. We don't know a lot. We don't understand. Why do people get it? Why does it grow so quickly? What we know, though, is that this oncogene KRAS is the driving engine behind a lot of the growth of these pancreatic cancers. So people have been interested in blocking this and figuring out drugs to block this gene for about 50 to 60 years. It's gone through a huge, series of mainly downs, not ups, in trying to find drugs that effectively block this gene. And so this is one of the first, but probably not the only drug that is hitting that threshold of successfully blocking that gene at the source and effectively decreasing the cascade of signaling that runs through KRAS.
1: Mm-hmm. Has it shown effectiveness in other types of cancers yet?
9: So it's being studied actively in lung cancer and in colon cancer, mainly in combinations in colorectal cancer, which colorectal cancer also has KRAS mutated about 40% of the time, lung cancer about 25-30% of the time. We can say somewhat convincingly that it doesn't work in the same manner. And by that, I mean probably not as good as a single agent in some of these cancers as it has been in pancreatic cancer. And one of the hypotheses behind that is that the KRAS oncogene, while extraordinarily common across a lot of cancers, may just be a more important driving engine in certain cancers rather than others.
1: Right. Let's talk about patients, because we know, because of our audience, they're going to hear about this and want to know when they can get it. So give us an idea of how soon patients might receive this new drug.
9: Well, we can say that this is under review by the FDA. Our hope and expectation is that review is very quick, and the drug will receive full approval. It's hard to know the timelines of that, but obviously, I think we've concluded this study quite successfully and shown a fairly definitive result. So that's not always the case in oncology drugs. Here it is, in my opinion.
1: What's it been like to see these kinds of positive results for patients as you ran the clinical trials? Because people with advanced pancreatic cancer really have very short life expectancies, don't they?
9: Yes. And really, in this study, we tested it in those with the worst life expectancies, quite frankly, in the patients who had already received chemotherapy. So we knew, unfortunately, that chemotherapy is going to have a very limited success in that patient population. It was very emotional and in a challenging way. First of all, we did not know that this drug would perform as well until we saw the results. But we did know that it was doing something. And it became challenging for many of us to enroll patients in chemotherapy, which was necessary to preserve the randomized study. And ultimately, when you see a drug, a pill, turn someone's cancer around in pancreatic cancer, if you ask many of us 5 years ago, we never would have thought this would have been possible.
1: If the drug gets approval from the FDA, would this then become frontline treatment for pancreatic cancer, or would patients need to try chemo first?
9: So it's hard to say what the FDA will do exactly, but I think our vision is, you know, this is a stepping stone. We're doing the other studies as we speak. We're even testing this drug and others in earlier lines of pancreatic cancer, those who had surgery and are unfortunately very likely to recur after surgery, but we're testing the drug there. We're

0: second-line indication, which just became public, we're already moving three steps ahead, trying to get a better handle on the disease by using this drug and others even before it becomes advanced.
1: I want to thank you for taking time to be with us, and good luck with it.
0: Thanks, Ira. It's been great to chat with you today.
1: Dr. Zev Wainberg is the co-director of UCLA Health's GI Oncology Program based in Los Angeles, California. ALS is a degenerative and ultimately deadly disease. Patients lose their ability to walk, swallow, and eventually breathe. But now there's a drug for a rare genetic form of ALS able to stop or even reverse some of these symptoms. My next guest, Pam Belek, a health and science reporter for the New York Times in New York, reported on this development. Pam, welcome back to Science Friday.
2: Thank you so much.
1: Tell us about this drug, tofersen. How does it work? Who is it for?
2: Yeah, it is for a genetically caused version of ALS. So about 10% of ALS cases are caused by known genetic mutations. The rest of the cases, we don't really know the cause. But about 2% of ALS cases are caused by a mutation on the SOD1 protein. And this often causes a particularly aggressive form of ALS. People decline very rapidly. And the patients that I focused on in this story, some of them had lost multiple family members over generations. Mm.
1: So then we're very hopeful about this drug. Tell us how effective it is.
2: Yeah. So it's a sort of synthetic drug. And what it does is it binds to the mutated form of RNA on SOD1 genes. And what that does is it stops a toxic form of SOD1 protein from being produced. And that's the protein that causes ALS, or worsens ALS for sure, in these patients. And it's actually sort of the first disease-modifying therapy that's been approved for ALS, which is pretty huge. As you note, you know, patients die within a few years. Typically, almost nobody stabilizes or even improves. And when this drug was approved in 2023, it was given kind of a conditional approval called accelerated approval because it hadn't actually been shown to be effective. It had been shown to reduce the protein, but they weren't able to show that it worked better than placebo. But as time has played out and people have been followed for several years on this drug, they have found that about 25% of the patients who have received it have either stabilized or improved, which is just, you know, does not happen in ALS. And when we're talking about improvement, we're talking about things like their muscles have gotten stronger, they've been able to maybe walk better, and crucially, for several of them, their breathing scores have improved to the point where maybe they don't need a portable ventilator as much. And that is really extraordinary in the world of ALS.
1: Yeah, it must have been incredible for them. I mean, to see their own improvements. What were their experiences like?
2: Yeah, I mean, the other thing that has just been extraordinary here is that people are alive, right? So many of them expected not to be alive, based on their family history, based on how they were progressing. So the main patient that I focused on in my piece, Amanda Sifford, before she started on tofersen 3 years ago, she was really, as her doctors told me, you know, kind of falling off a cliff in terms of her breathing. She had gone from about 86% on a test of breathing function to 48%. And they really thought that she would have maybe a matter of months or a year left to live. And 3 years later, she scored a 63%. So that is about the range for somebody who has kind of chronic asthma. So of course, it's not perfect, but it's much more functional for her. She's been able to go dancing.
1: No kidding.
2: You know, she loves to dance, and she hadn't been able to do it for years. And this is, you know, a woman who's 58. You know, one of the tragedies of ALS is that it very often strikes people in the prime.

0: of their lives. And these kinds of improvements in function can be just really dramatic.
1: You know, we're going to be broadcasting this, hearing you talk about it, and people are going to want to know how they get this drug. Is it possible?
0: Yeah. Well, so right now it is targeted only to the roughly 2% of patients who have the SOD1 mutation. It is possible. It is expensive. Insurance has been sort of slow to cover it. So yes, it is available. You know, the larger question is, if you have another kind of ALS, what does this mean for you? And at the moment, we don't really know. There is a small clinical trial that's going on right now for people who do not have SOD1 caused ALS. There's a lot of debate about whether this makes sense biologically. The theory behind it is that some percentage of people who don't have that specific cause of their ALS also seem to have misfolding of the SOD1 protein. And so it's possible that tofersen could help them, although scientists don't really know whether their misfolded SOD1 protein kind of does anything. Does it really play a role in their type of disease? So that's really an open question. And I think people also do hope to learn a lot for, you know, just general ALS. You know, what can we learn from this tofersen approach that might help everybody?
1: Are there some side effects or limitations that might prevent people from
0: The main harmful side effect that people have experienced is different types of spinal inflammation, which can be very painful. And, sometimes it can sort of mimic progressive symptoms of ALS. So it's, you know, something that neurologists have to watch for. And so now when they administer, tofersen is administered in a monthly infusion into the spinal canal. And when they administer the infusion, they precede it with an infusion of or an injection of steroids. So there are things they can learn about how to ward that off.
1: Mm-hmm. You mentioned that a lot of people who have ALS that's caused by this rare genetic mutation have family members who have died from it. Could this drug be used to prevent the onset of ALS with people who have this gene mutation?
0: That is exactly what they are looking at now. There is a trial going on where they are monitoring people who have the mutation, but they're not symptomatic yet. And they are monitoring those people for increases in a protein that's called neurofilament light chain, which is a protein that increases in ALS and a lot of other neurological disorders. It's kind of nonspecific, but it is sort of like a warning system. It tends to rise before people develop symptoms. And so what they're doing is when those people's levels of neurofilament light chain reaches a certain threshold, some of them are getting tofersen and others are getting placebo, and they're going to see if those who are getting tofersen have any delay in their expected age of onset of symptoms, or maybe even, you know, prevention, which would be remarkable.
1: That's great, Pam. Thank you for bringing us some hopeful news in these days when we can always use some.
0: Thank you so much.
1: Pam Belek, health and science reporter at the New York Times. We have to take a break, and when we come back, how to grow a garden in space. This is Science Friday from WNYC Studios.
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0: and Public Media, winner of 7 regional Edward R. Murrow Awards, including Overall Excellence. Good afternoon. I'm your host, Kathy Fauch. America's 250th birthday is a big year for those who portray one of the country's founding fathers, President George Washington, and some put a sassier spin on it than others. We'll also hear a remembrance of musician Oliver Tree, who died earlier this month in a helicopter crash, as well as look at this week's political news. Those stories, plus books, movies, sports, and the latest headlines on Weekend Edition, tomorrow morning at 7 on Siouxland Public Media. 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
1: This is Science Friday. I'm Flora Lichtman. With the Artemis missions, NASA aims to begin construction on a lunar base in late 2028. There is a lot of tech that needs to be worked out, including what's for dinner. You got to eat to live. Remember the movie The Martian, where Matt Damon botanies the dung out of his situation?
2: I now have 400 healthy potato plants. I dug them up, being careful to leave their plants alive. The smaller ones I'll reseed. The larger ones are my food supply. All natural, organic, Martian-grown potatoes.
1: And it turns out this is not just science fiction. There's real-life research on growing spuds in space. So how far off are we from successful space gardening? Here to hash it out is Dr. David Handy. He's a space biologist studying how to grow potatoes in moon dirt, and he's at Oregon State University. Welcome, David.
3: Hi. Thanks for having me.
1: Thanks for being here. How often do people name-check the Martian with you?
3: Oh, all the time. I got my start in the space biology stuff right around the time that the Martian came out, and I was actually working with plants in Martian dirt back then, and so it was perfect. I got to say, you saw the Martian? I was on a tech school campus, so the answer was always yes. And I said that, but I'm working with lettuce.
1: Okay, so how do you go about doing these experiments growing food in lunar dirt? Like, where do you get the dirt, for instance?
3: So sadly, we cannot afford to get the genuine thing. So we work with what's called lunar regolith simulants. So it's fake moon dirt. And there's a few places that you can get it. You know, NASA has teams that survey places around the globe for mineralogically similar areas that we can then dig up, maybe add a few things to make it a little more accurate. There's also companies that specialize in making these simulants where it's fully synthetic. They just get bulk mineral of pure mineral and they grind it and mix it into the proportions needed to simulate the moon.
1: And does it have all the nutrients you need to grow food? Like, how is it different from regular soil?
3: So the main distinction between regolith and soil is there's no biology going on in regolith. So soil here on Earth, things are living in it, things are dying in it. There's microbes, there's plants that are living and dying and decomposing and giving this biological component to the dirt. Whereas regolith, it is biologically sterile. There's no life going on, especially the genuine thing.
1: But do the potatoes grow differently?
3: They do, yes. For one thing, they tend to grow a lot smaller. And, you know, part of that is, you know, soil texture, compaction, preventing the roots from growing too well. We're also looking into if there might be some issues with certain heavy metals in the soil, and many of those can cause stunting. Even the ones that are needed as micronutrients, if you have too much of a good thing, it can become a problem. So one thing that we're learning is that when we do this for real on the moon, we're going to need to really tailor our fertilizer system to the soil itself. So we worked with regolith from the lunar mare, which are the darker colored portions of the moon. When you're looking at it, those are low elevation. It's called the mare, as in maritime, because if the moon did have water systems, those parts would be where the ocean is because of the low elevation. And then there's the lunar highlands, which are mineralogically different. That's the lighter colored portion of the moon that we see that reflects all that, that bright light at, back at us. And so what we are finding is that just between these two types, there's a lot of differences, which that's kind of to be expected, you know, here on Earth. I'm here in Oregon, and the dirt between Western and Eastern Oregon alone is very different. You look at that compared to the dirt back in Florida where I did my grad school, very different soil chemistry, mineralogy, texture. All these things are different, and all these things will impact how plants grow.
1: Is there something special about potatoes that make them a good candidate for a space garden? I mean, you also mentioned lettuce.
3: Yes. So potatoes specifically are going to be our prime candidate for that caloric dense staple crop. So, you know, a lot of other things that NASA is looking at, they're looking at pick and eat crops like lettuces and tomatoes, things that require very little preparation, so that the astronauts don't have to spend all their time processing the plants into something edible. But they still need calories, and especially once we're on the moon and can have a large structure where we can grow a large amount of crops, potatoes are one of the largest outputs of calories per unit area that we have. So they're very calorie dense. They are also very nutritious, and also they're very versatile. You can do a lot of things with them. You can make them into chips, French fries. You can mash them. Just bake one whole. So one thing that space biologists consider is menu fatigue. And, you know, if you're eating the same thing over and over again, you get sick of it. You will want to eat less of it. And if it's the only thing you have to eat, you're not going to want to eat it.
1: They're versatile.
3: Yeah.
1: Of course. Yeah. I mean, it's the idea that astronauts would be relying on this lunar garden to survive. What about all the freeze-dried stuff?
3: So the freeze-dried stuff will be useful at first. You know, all these systems will need time to be built and become established and start, you know, cycling and recycling. But eventually, you know, even the freeze-dried stuff, it has mass. And it costs money to ship mass into space. And as we have more and more people up there, that's just going to be more and more food that we need to ship. If we're relying on the freeze-dried stuff from Earth.
1: I mean, there's been a lot of attention on the moon recently, obviously, with these Artemis missions and this talk about a future moon base. Has your work felt more urgent? Is your phone ringing more than it has been in the past?
3: The work does feel more urgent. I wish my phone were ringing more. you know, I'm currently a postdoc. And our funding runs out in July. So I'm hoping to land somewhere, preferably at a university or maybe even with, NASA themselves, if any positions are open for me to keep doing this kind of work.
1: Good luck.
3: Thank you.
1: Dr. David Handy, space biologist at Oregon State. Thank you for being here.
3: Yeah.
1: Imagine this. You're an astronaut, you've landed on the moon, and as you're taking one small step for mankind, you kick up a bunch of lunar dirt. It's on your spacesuit. It's sticking to the spacecraft. It's getting in the machinery. It turns out that moon dust is a huge pain in the butt for NASA. Here to tell us why is Dr. Erica Jowen. She's a planetary geologist at the National Air and Space Museum in D.C., and she's also a participating scientist on NASA's Artemis science team. Erica, thanks for being here.
4: Oh, thanks so much for having me.
1: Is moon dirt somehow more annoying than regular dirt?
4: I would say it's much more of a problem than dust that we have on Earth. The technical term that we use for the ground-up layer of rock on the surface of planetary bodies is regolith. So it's regolith on the moon, it's regolith on Mercury or Mars, and Earth, if we didn't have life here, would also have regolith. And yeah, it's actually kind of a big problem.
1: I mean, we have all these grand plans for a lunar base with these Artemis missions. How big of a problem is the regolith?
4: So when you talk about things like building and living on the surface of the moon, The regolith itself is a little bit tricky because it's this potentially deep, maybe tens of centimeters thick layer of ground up rock. But specifically what we're talking about here is the very, very finest fraction of the regolith, specifically what we call dust. So, the size of lunar dust is anything smaller than 20 microns in diameter. So for reference, a single human hair is around 50 microns. So at the very largest size, lunar dust is like half as thick as a single human hair. But in general terms, dust can be about 50 times smaller than a single hair. So really, really tiny pieces of rock and glass. And the critical thing that's the reason that lunar dust is so dangerous is that it's tiny particles of angular, jagged rock and glass. So on Earth, we have life, of course, but we also have geological processes like wind and rain. And these active geologic processes can actually round particles, including tiny particles of dust, so that they're not that sharp. But because the moon has no atmosphere, it doesn't have active wind or water flowing across the surface, those particles get broken into shards and they stay really sharp. And so what happens is if you kick up dust off of the surface, it is sharpened so it can actually stick into things, whether that's your spacesuit. If it gets lofted in the habitat, you can breathe it in, and it's very irritating.
1: So it's like tiny needles.
4: It's like tiny little jagged shards. So physically, it's quite abrasive. But there's actually a second part to it, that because the moon doesn't have an atmosphere or a global magnetic field to protect the surface from radiation, the surface of the moon is constantly being bombarded by radiation from the sun and from space in general. And so this dust actually gets electrostatically charged. So not only is it tiny and jagged, but it actually can loft off the surface and get attracted to things because of static electricity, basically. So it will stick to things because of static, but also because it's sharp and jagged. And then even a third thing is that the moon is smaller than the Earth and it has less gravity. So these tiny particles of dust, once they're lofted, they'll actually stay lofted for longer than they would on Earth. So it's really, it's just a big mess.
1: That's just so annoying. Just everything about it seems very annoying. I mean, did the Apollo astronauts have lunar dust issues?
4: Okay, so yes, the Apollo astronauts definitely had issues with dust. And so if you think about, this issue is not completely alien. On Earth, there are definite risks of exposure from fine-grained minerals. If anyone's worked in construction or worked with really fine-grained rocks like pumice, there's a very known risk of things like silicosis. If you inhale that in, it can do a lot of damage to your lungs.
1: Yes, this is the countertop issue too, right?
4: Yeah, exactly. It's like quite common on Earth. You don't want to be breathing in rock dust anywhere, right? So this was an issue that the Apollo astronauts also had to contend with. And starting with Apollo 11, every Apollo astronaut noted some sort of irritation from lunar dust. And this irritation included things like irritated eyes, maybe scratchy throats, like a cough. Jack Schmidt on Apollo 17 actually called it lunar hay fever. You're just irritated and itchy. And it's from these tiny jagged shards of rock that's getting into your eyeballs, into your lungs. And the good news from Apollo is that it seemed like these symptoms were pretty short-lived. Most of those lunar hay fever symptoms cleared up after about a day. So the later missions tried to mitigate this and reduce the dust contamination inside the habitat from things like using brushes and vacuums. But it was still a problem. This dust gets into everything. Even if it's only on your outer suit, it works its way in and it got into the habitat and it's just got everywhere.
1: I mean, we've gotten better at purification and masks, right? I imagine COVID has helped with that.
4: Yeah, absolutely, which is kind of crazy to think about that something like COVID could help to make us safer living on the moon. But think about how we treat personal protective equipment using masks. Think about the improvements in air filtration technologies. So the ways to approach dust mitigation for human exploration on the surface of the moon has changed fundamentally in the last, you know, 5 or 10 years.
1: How does lunar dust affect spacecraft and robots and machinery?
4: So it's kind of the same process with any sort of equipment or rovers or any sort of electronics you have on the surface of the moon. Any movable parts, any hinges, joints, gaskets, the dust is going to get into those parts and it's going to cause irritation. So physical abrasion, it can wear down parts, it can break vacuum seals. And then this additional component of this electrostatic charging could potentially pose a risk if you have very delicate electronics. It could cause shorts or interference, just noise. So it's a factor that really needs to be considered if we're going to do very detailed analyses on the lunar surface.
1: How do we mitigate this? Is it just like bring the vacuums?
4: I mean, we certainly can bring some vacuums. We saw from Apollo that it's not that easy, right? You can vacuum up what you can see, but it's tiny dust and it's everywhere. So there's certain aspects that are being designed for currently. So if you can make something like a spacesuit out of a different textured material, maybe it would be a little bit more resistant to having the dust stick into the fabric. And then there actually was a really cool instrument that was flown to the moon recently. So this is a technique for dust shielding called the electrodynamic dust shield. And this was just recently tested on the lunar surface from the Blue Ghost mission. So this used electrodynamic forces to lift and remove dust off of surfaces after it was deposited. And it was tested out and totally worked. So this is a really promising technology that could be adapted and better deployed in the future to remove dust and maybe repel it from accumulating in the first place.
1: Okay, what do we need to do between now and 2028 to be ready to build a moon base?
4: So one of the big open questions for long-term human habitation on the moon is the long-term health impacts of dust on the human body. And these studies have been going on for years now. And as I mentioned, the Apollo astronauts didn't have any long-term symptoms from dust interactions, but using lunar samples and lunar simulants, there have been more longitudinal studies of the impacts of dust on human health. And those studies are ongoing, and those are going to be the really foundational studies to see how humans can live on the surface of the moon and stay healthy for a long time.
1: Keep us posted.
4: Sure will.
1: Dr. Erica Jowen is a planetary geologist at the National Air and Space Museum in DC. Thanks again for coming on the show.
4: Thanks so much.
1: And that's it for this hour. BJ Lederman composed our theme music. And if you missed any part of the show, subscribe to our podcast. 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And if you have a comment or a question or a story idea, give us a call, 877-4SciFri. 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Thanks for listening. I'm Flora Lichtman.

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3: You'll hear All Things Considered later this afternoon at 4. 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Okoboji Summer Theater presents the comic mystery Murder on the Links, running June 30th through July 5th. Something's afoul on a private golf course, and it's Detective Poirot's job to find the killer. Playwright Stephen Dietz brings Agatha Christie's famed Belgian detective to life to solve one of her most intricate whodunits with the host of Usual and Unusual Suspects. Information at okobojisummertheater.org. Good afternoon. I'm your host, Kathy Fouch. It will be mostly sunny the rest of today, high 84. It's 2 o'clock, and Science Friday continues on Siouxland Public Media.
4: In the brains of musicians when they're jamming. I'm Flora Lichtman, and this is Science Friday. This week on Science Friday, we're getting in the zone with legendary musician Mike Gordon, bassist from the band Phish, who's teaming up with a neuroscientist to understand what happens in the brain during flow state.
5: Mike, he's got a really robust brain activity. He has really big alpha waves.
4: Is that a compliment?
6: I take it as a compliment.
5: It's given as a compliment.
4: Plus, just in time for summer, it turns out that chlorine pool smell is actually urine reacting with chlorine. What effect is it having? And in a similar vein, how the poop of ancient squirrels is teaching us about life during the Ice Age. Don't go away.
7: This is National Native News. I'm Jill Freitas. Communities across the country are marking the 250th anniversary of the United States. In Alaska, organizers say they're using the milestone to tell a broader story, one that includes Alaska's history, its people, and Native contributions to America's pastime. The America 250 Alaska Commission's Week of Dreams begins Saturday and runs through July 4th, with events in Anchorage and Fairbanks celebrating Alaska's connection to baseball. Opening ceremonies at Mulcahy Field will include Alaska Native Heritage dancers, a parade of athletes, and recognition of the Knockdown and Skinnem Club from St. Paul Island, believed to be Alaska's oldest baseball team. One of the organizers is Olga Zaharoff of St. Paul Island. For more than a decade, Zaharoff has helped organize community softball games on the island. She and her husband, Dimitri, recently expanded those efforts to Anchorage, bringing together Unangak families through the sport. Zaharoff says the game has long brought families and community members together in St. Paul, and she hopes being a part of this week's events will do the same.
8: I hope to make our people proud. I hope to make the Aleut people from the Pribilofs proud, and how lucky I am to be able to represent us in that light.
7: Former Major League Baseball pitcher DJ Carrasco will also be in Alaska for the celebration. Carrasco now serves as director of Native Nations Baseball, an organization working to increase opportunities for Indigenous youth in baseball and softball. Carrasco says Native Nations Baseball is about more than teaching the game.
6: Native Nations is a resource not only in the sport, but like holistic health and wellness belief and nutrition. And it's just not a baseball softball program. We believe in the holistic development of an actual person, a good human, how to be a good teammate.
7: The week's events continue Monday at the Alaska Native Heritage Center, where Carrasco

0: Zaharoff and former Knockdown and Skin'em team members will discuss Native representation in baseball and their work with Indigenous youth. The program will also feature a demonstration of Miachi, a traditional Indigenous ballgame from Southwest Alaska, led by Sukpiat artist Andrew Abayo. According to the America 250 Alaska Commission, Alaska chose baseball as the focus of its commemoration to highlight the state's contributions to American history and culture while inspiring future generations to learn about Alaska's past. Events continue through July 4th in Anchorage and Fairbanks. A bill that would change the dynamic between the feds and tribal nations on the cleanup of abandoned mines moved forward this week. KNAU's Chris Clements has more.
1: The Legacy Mine Cleanup Act got a House committee hearing on Wednesday, with bipartisan support from Arizona's congressional delegation and the backing of the Navajo Nation. It would create a new office within the Environmental Protection Agency to better track mine sites that need cleanup. And it would prioritize cutting-edge cleanup methods, like one backed by the company DESA Tech that involves harvesting uranium mine waste so it can be reused. But that cleanup method has faced pushback from environmental advocates, who say it's still experimental, uses too much water, and doesn't fully clean up contamination. Besides looking into new remediation methods, the bill would also give tribes more funding for cleaning up abandoned hard rock mines. The feds estimate there are about 140,000 such mines in the U.S. For KNAU, I'm Chris Clements in Flagstaff.
0: And I'm Jill Freitas.

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3: 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Good afternoon. I'm your host, Kathy Fouch. It is 2:06. Coming up at 3, it's The World. And we'll get our first afternoon look at Siouxland Public Media News. That's with Brett Hayworth today, as I was in for Steve Smith this morning during Morning Edition. 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
4: This is Science Friday. I'm Flora Lichtman. Later in the hour, what ancient frozen squirrel poop is teaching us about life during the Ice Age. But first... On a hot summer day, there is nothing better than a dip in a cold pool. But you know who can ruin that for you? A scientist who studies pool chemistry. What chemical reactions are happening in that swimming pool? My next guest has researched this for decades, including at the Paris Olympics pool, and is here to share his findings. Dr. Ernest Blatchley is a professor of environmental engineering at Purdue University. Welcome to Science Friday. Thanks for being here.
5: Thank you for the invitation.
4: Is it fair to say that a swimming pool is an active chemistry experiment?
5: It's really a reactor. People jump in the pool and they leave various things behind that might have been on their skin, including sweat, deodorants, things that they apply to their skin like makeup or sunscreen. There's also chlorine in the pool, and people urinate or pee in the pool more often than you would think.
4: What do you mean more often than I would think? Have you quantified this?
5: I have not personally, but I think if you were to do a survey, I have done this sort of informally. If you were to do a survey of people who swim in a pool, first of all, ask them to close their eyes so that they can't see the responses of other people in the room, but ask them how many people pee in the pool, you'd see, I don't know, 3/4 of the people in the room are going to raise their hand. So it's...
4: Are you surveying adults?
5: Yes.
4: Okay. I don't know that I want to know this. Okay, so keep going.
5: Well, if you were to talk to competitive swimmers, for example, they commonly will not get out of the pool. And yet all of them, or virtually all of them, have one or two water bottles waiting for them at the end of the lane when they're resting between sets. Do the math. So it's just the way it goes.
4: Okay, so I'm hearing that there's lots of different ingredients. What why is it a reactor? What happens with those things we leave behind and the chlorine?
5: Well, so we use chlorine in pools to inactivate microbial pathogens that could cause other problems. And chlorine is pretty good at that. But chlorine also reacts broadly. It's going to react with many things that are present in pools. There's a lot of compounds that contain organic nitrogen. And it happens that organic nitrogen in particular reacts very rapidly with chlorine. And some of the products of those reactions are unpleasant. And have potentially adverse human health effects.
4: Give me an example.
5: Perhaps the sentinel compound among the various compounds that we and others have identified is a chemical called trichloramine. You're probably familiar with this chemical, at least by its smell. So if you're ever around an indoor swimming pool, especially one that's not operated particularly well, there's oftentimes this sort of chlorine odor that most people will recognize that is, in fact, largely attributable to trichloramine.
4: I'm not smelling the chlorine. I'm smelling trichloramine
5: a product of chlorination, exactly. So that chemical is interesting because it's volatile, which means it has the ability to escape from the liquid phase to the gas phase. So it's going to end up in the air that we breathe. It is a chemical that's known to cause problems for the human respiratory system, and it also causes things like corrosion. So if you look around in an indoor pool, oftentimes you'll see stainless steel that is, well, stained. It's been corroded, and much of that corrosion is attributable to trichloramine. So, you know, think about a chemical that has the ability to corrode stainless steel. It's probably not going to do nice things to your lungs either.
4: What about your skin? Do we have to worry about it on our skin?
5: Yeah, there are some people whose skin is irritated by chloramines broadly, including trichloramine. I don't honestly know the sort of medical explanation for this, but that's pretty variable among people, and it's probably some sort of allergic response or something like that. But not everyone reacts that way.
4: Do we know the health effects of breathing it in, or at what level it becomes damaging? If I'm in an indoor pool and I'm smelling it, and it's very strong, does that mean the dose is high? Like, can I trust my nose?
5: Well, if you can smell it, so the human sense of smell is also pretty variable among people. So my nose is almost useless. But there are a lot of people who have very sensitive senses of smell. For even people that have relatively sensitive senses of smell, if you're smelling if you have that sort of chlorine odor in an indoor pool, it's probably at a concentration that's going to cause problems.
4: I mean, are there alternatives to chlorine that are less reactive but would do the job we need done?
5: There are. I mean, there are a lot of pools that use in their recirculating treatment systems UV to treat the water, and it has some overlapping characteristics with chlorine. But rather than remove chlorine from the pool, probably a better strategy is to use less chlorine and to improve the hygiene habits of the swimmers. because it's, you know, these reactions require both sets of reactants to be present, the chlorine and all those other things that are present in human body fluids. So if we cut back on the human body fluids, I think it's likely to be probably a better solution than eliminating the chlorine. And there certainly are pools. I mean, you've probably been in pools where you can't smell that sort of characteristic odor, and you've probably been around pools where that odor is pretty strong. I would say maybe a good idea to avoid the latter.
4: That's every water park ever.
5: Possibly. I'm not going to address that.
4: Is there a way to reduce the trichloramine in the air if we can't convince people to stop peeing in pools?
5: The hygiene thing is the best way to go, but humans are sort of strange creatures in that we don't change our habits rapidly, and those habits are formed over long periods of time. So there are technologies that will intentionally break those compounds down so that they don't have the opportunity to react with chlorine.
4: You have researched some pretty fancy pools. What brought you to the Paris Olympics?
5: So in the swimming community, indoor air quality it's a big deal because it has the potential to, you know, adversely affect the athletes. But I think for just everyday swimmers also, it's a relevant issue. So the swimming community broadly is interested in improving indoor air quality. And I was contacted about the Paris Olympics and the company that installs the facility that was built there, the temporary indoor pools that are used for many high-level competitions, because they had apparently read some of the work that we had published, because there was an opportunity there to conduct an experiment that would allow us to evaluate the performance of this air stripping system that was developed specifically for that purpose.
4: What is air stripping? What was the system?
5: Sure. So air stripping is a process that promotes the transfer of volatile chemicals from the liquid phase to the gas phase. So basically what we want to do is literally strip those volatile chemicals from the water. And the way that this is often done is to introduce tiny bubbles into water in a controlled setting, and then having those bubbles move upward through the water. And as they do, the volatile chemicals will move into the bubble. And then if you can collect the air off the top of that column, whatever that water column is, and send it away from the water, or in this case, away from the pool, then you have a mechanism to basically bypass where the people would ordinarily be breathing it.
4: And so you're like grabbing these toxic bubbles and then shunting them somewhere else.
5: Exactly, to the outside. I mean, they're going to end up outside regardless. So really, it's this sort of a short circuit. Rather than go through the indoor space where the swimmers and the spectators and the lifeguards and everybody else is, it's just going straight outdoors. Rather than going through the lungs of all those people I just listed and then outdoors.
4: So instead of, I'm thinking of a pool and how water sort of goes over the edge into a filter. Is that where this happens?
5: And that's exactly right. So if you're familiar with pools, and it sounds like you are, typically what will happen is water will flow over a gutter or over the edge of a gutter, and it'll be fairly shallow in this gutter, and then it'll move to a treatment system. It'll be treated, and then it'll be pumped back into the pool. It's recirculated that way. In this system, what they did was they designed intentionally a deep gutter. The water was maybe 6 or 8 inches deep, something like that, but much deeper than you normally have in the gutter around a pool. And then they introduced compressed air to generate bubbles. So those bubbles then would move through that 6 or 8 inch deep water column. And then they applied a vacuum to what's called the headspace. That's basically the air above that water column. And they draw that air off and then vent it to the outside. And again, the idea there is it strips those chemicals, but does so in a manner that bypasses the place where people are breathing.
4: Did it work?
5: Yeah, it worked really well.
4: Was the air better?
5: Yeah, it was quantifiably better. So we had instrumentation set up at the Olympic venue in Paris. Then we were able to demonstrate that this system worked well.
4: So trichloramine, is this something that we don't have to worry about so much in outdoor pools because you're not in an enclosed space, or do we worry about it there too?
5: I think that's an accurate statement. I would say that when we first started this work, we identified 11 compounds that we found in every chlorinated pool that we looked at, one of which was trichloramine. So what we're talking about here really is focusing on trichloramine really for a couple of reasons. One, it is the chemical that has caused the greatest concern because people are familiar with it. We all smell it, you know, that sort of thing. And there are known human health effects. And that's not conveniently true for most of the other volatile chemicals that are present in swimming pools.
4: So this is the one we know about, but there might be others to worry about.
5: There are. For sure. Well, there are others. Whether they're present at concentrations that should cause us concern is a different question, and it's a complicated question.
4: Mm. Do you swim?
5: I do.
4: Has your own research ever given you pause?
5: Absolutely. We've been doing this sort of work for, close to 25 years. And about 5 years in, I sort of made a decision because the pool that I was swimming in at the time, you know, I would get out of the pool and I'd be coughing and sneezing the rest of the day, and it just wasn't all that pleasant. So I found other ways to exercise for a couple decades. And then maybe 5 years ago, I sort of stumbled back into the pool again and

0: pool that I'm swimming in now is really run very well, and the air is not a problem. And for me, what's relevant is that those symptoms don't show up anymore.
1: Thank you for taking the time.
0: My pleasure. Thanks for the invitation.
1: Dr. Ernest Blatchley is a professor of environmental engineering at Purdue University. 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Are you a doctor using platforms like Open Evidence? What do you think about other doctors using AI? Or are you a patient whose doctor uses AI during your care? Call us, tell us your story and your thoughts and feelings at 877-4-SciFry. We have to take a quick break, and when we come back, the science of getting into flow state with the bassist of the rock band Phish. 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
2: 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Good afternoon. Mostly sunny the rest of today, high 84. Overnight, partly cloudy, low 62. Tomorrow, mostly cloudy with a slight chance for showers and storms, high 84. And then summer comes slamming in on Sunday, a high of 99. And temperatures are in the upper 90s, even 100 per highs for the rest of the forecast. 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
1: 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I'm Flora Lichtman.
3: Welcome, this is a farmhouse.
1: If you don't recognize the tune because you're too young or too old or too cool, no worries, man. It's Farmhouse by the band Phish, and tens of millions have streamed it and countless others have vibed to it during the band's legendary live shows. Phish has toured for over 40 years, and one of the draws of their performances, which can go on for many hours, are finding these moments of flow. That feeling of being locked in or in the zone. Musicians and artists talk about it. Athletes do too. You've probably experienced it. For Phish, it's when the band members sync up in an improvised jam and find new musical ideas in real time. Phish fans live for these transcendent moments, but so do Phish's musicians. The band is flow-seeking and flow-obsessed, to the point that Mike Gordon, the band's bassist, is funding scientific research to better understand flow state. Mike is here to tell us about this work, along with his research collaborator, neuroscientist Dr. Greg Applebaum from the University of California, San Diego. Great to have you both here.
4: Thanks for having us.
5: It's a pleasure.
1: Okay, Mike, when you and the band talk about flow state, is that the language that you use? What do you call it?
4: Well, that's a good question because it's inherently hard to talk about. It's intangible. So we're already out of the gates with a problem. And no, I don't think flow state would be the words in the band dialect. But the band, well, first, they would say, okay, we were really hooking up, because the thought is that music is a communication, and improvisation especially is all communicating between us and the audience, you know, riding on the energy. But, so hooking up is really important, and it doesn't happen readily. You have to cultivate it and train yourself to do it, to listen more than you're, you know, like in a conversation. If you only listen to yourself, then it's going to be a very bad conversation.
1: We've had those on Science Friday here and there.
4: I bet. Yeah. Oops. But what we're talking about is bigger than just communication for me. We're talking about a religious experience, transcendence, self-actualization, whatever you want to call it, that can't be put into words. You know, we don't attempt those grandiose words. Instead, we'll say that jam was amazing. We'll say we were so hooked up, and it's incredible that we still love each other after 40 years and that we get to do this as a job. All this will be said. But in terms of the dream states that I get into and feel, no, I don't think we use that language.
1: Why not? Why is it just that it's too overwhelming to sort of call it what it feels like?
4: I don't think it's too overwhelming. I guess even though we're having the most incredible brotherly experience ever, it's still too personal because the way that each person perceives music, whether it's one of these peak experiences or whether it's a song that makes your, that strums your heartstrings, it's really different for every person. Mm. I mean, I'm probably leaving out a whole bunch of things. Like someone might say, "Ooh, during that jam, I actually cried." Or I might say, during that jam, there were about 5 minutes where I forgot to swallow. And for me, that's a sign that I'm really in it. But it's different for each person. So I don't know. I think it would start to, it would minimize it because words wouldn't do it justice anyway. Mm. It's a funny question. It's a funny question to try to answer.
1: Mm. Does the music change when the band hooks up? And do you have an example you might walk us through?
4: Yeah. I mean, the music changes in so many ways, you wouldn't even believe it. Whether we're hooking up or not, it changes. For me, it's such a different band from night to night. I tell people, if I have friends who've never seen the band, I say, well, you're going to have to come two or three nights because one night will be a jazz band and one night will be a funky dance band and one night will be this sort of soul-searching religious experience and one night will just sound terrible. Not really. I mean, there's a certain benchmark. But so then within the same kind of jam, we really don't know where it's going to go. And so I'd like to make an example of this. One song is Bathtub Gin. We've been playing it for forever. So just to talk over it. So what you're hearing now is the song part is over. We're less than half the way through the song, or, you know, we're at the beginning of the jam part and we've migrated from one chord to another. So we've gone from a bluesy chord to what they would call the relative major, a major chord. And what's significant for me, and this is sort of the most important part, is that we're playing notes and patterns not for the sake of playing notes and patterns. We're playing notes and patterns for the sake of getting into a dream state and transporting our consciousness in ways that we've learned to cultivate over the years just by doing it. Hmm. And this dream state starts to flow. And then what happens after a while, we're on this chord and we for those who know music, we lower the seventh and make it a dominant seventh. So one note is changing in the chord. And it becomes bluesy. And then eventually what we're going to do is actually go to a whole new chord that is the note of that flat seventh. So we're migrating to a third or fourth new chord. But while this is going on, everyone changes their approach. And then people are experimenting with their effects pedals, reverse reverb. And then at the very end, it just gets really high energy and nothing's held back and it's just raging energy.
1: Is this song a prime example of the band in a flow state?
4: For me, it is, yes, because it's not performing. It's not trying to be cool. It's not trying to play something cool that my bass teacher I used to have would like. It's just trying to get into, yeah, the flow state.
1: Greg, you've been working on this for years now. Can we detect flow state? Are there sort of biosignatures of flow?
5: I think so. It's a very hard question. We're certainly experiencing flow and we're certainly measuring it. The real challenging questions are, can we reliably measure it and can we reliably do anything with it?
1: Well, can we measure it? Can you look at my brain and say, oh, yes, you're in a flow state?
5: Well, I think the first thing to do is start with the behavior. So the real trick is defining when the artist or artists are in flow. And it's really like a three-pronged approach where we could ask the audience and we could ask Mike in real time while he's performing. We have a pedal. He could indicate when he feels like he's flowing. And then we have kind of our secret weapon, which is Mike's longtime producer and sound engineer, Jared Slomoff, whose job is to find those moments of musical articulation that are amazing, that are the flow. And with this three-pronged approach, we could then say, okay, this part of the song is flow for Mike, or this part of the song is flow for the whole band. And then once we've defined that behavior, we could look back at the brain states, and lo and behold,

0: one is defining in real time when someone's in a flow state. And then after you can do that, you can look at people's brains and see what's happening there, or look at other, you know, biosignatures of flow.
1: Exactly.
0: Okay. Is musical flow state different from flow in other activities, like sports, for example?
1: There are probably similarities and differences. But when we look kind of across the literature, the description that Mike gave is actually very consistent with our interpretation of what the brain and the physiology is doing. What we think is happening during flow is a reduction in the frontal cortex, the part of the brain that's doing executive functioning. So reduction in frontal activity in the brain and more activity in the sensory systems and a change in the autonomic nervous systems. You might connect more with deeper respiration. And all of this is kind of what Mike was talking about, which is kind of a reduction in conscious effort. Time might pass differently. You kind of lose your sense of self-consciousness. And there are brain signals and physiological signals that seem to go along with this. We seem to see them in music, but we also see them in other activities like athletics. We have a project right now when surgeons are doing surgery well. We have these kind of brain signals that are consistent with hypofrontality. So there are commonalities, and it's what we're seeing with Mike too.
0: Mike, does that description match what it feels like for you, sort of loss of sense of time? How would you put it into words?
2: Yeah, I mean, so, you know, there are a handful of classical composers who have said that they do their best work when they're half asleep, maybe just waking up in the morning or just about to fall asleep at night or meditating. And that's what I find playing music, that it's not that I'm asleep. It's almost like I can conjure up and feel and see images from my night dreams while I'm in the middle of the jam on stage with all the people around.
0: Can you get into a flow state with a bunch of wires attached to you?
2: Yeah, I feel like I can get into a flow state and even stay in it while there's still an observer in the back of my brain figure, kind of keeping track. So I think the flow state is more, what's the word, malleable than we realize. But that doesn't mean it's easy to cultivate and to get there in the first place.
1: Just to unpack a little bit about our ability to detect a physiological signal, we spent a lot of time in the early days wiring Mike up and really seeing what the signal to noise is in different contexts. When he's sitting very, very still, when he's sitting but not still, when he's standing and still, when he's standing and moving around.
0: Signal to noise of what?
1: Of the brain waves that we're recording and the heart rate measurements that we're recording. And
2: versus the background noise, which is just maybe static from your muscles.
1: Exactly.
2: Moving, et cetera.
1: And our ability to kind of eavesdrop on the brain. And without being too revealing about Mike, he's got a really robust brain activity. And we can see very clearly that he has really big alpha waves. And
0: is that a compliment?
2: I take it as a compliment.
1: It's given as a compliment.
2: It doesn't mean that I'm the alpha male or anything like that.
0: I don't know what an alpha wave is.
1: Yeah, so the brain is oscillating. There's firing, neurons are firing and communicating back and forth. And we can capture this kind of rhythmic patterns in different frequencies. And we name them with Greek letters, delta, theta, beta, gamma, alpha. And alpha is the rhythm that's around 10 hertz. And the way we think about alpha is that it's part of what we call the default mode network. So when the rest of the brain is really active and you're heavily, heavily thinking, alpha is generally low. But when you go into a more relaxed state, a more zoned out state, your default mode becomes more active and the rest of the brain, the active cognition parts of the brain, become more suppressed. And so with Mike, we can see that really clearly in real time in the EEG, and that's allowed us to be able to do a lot of things that we want to do.
0: Mike, when did you go from, you know, being a fan of flow, of sort of experiencing it as a musician, to wanting to team up with brain scientists like Greg to understand it on a scientific level?
2: Yeah, well, I'm a project person, and I just came up with this idea as I want to make a thing, which we're calling ZenBox, X-E-N-B-O-X, and they could use it, maybe a musician or a singer, and use biofeedback to get into a flow state. And then the incredible

0: neurologists like Greg and some others came, and the research came, because we needed to figure out how to translate what's going on into some usable information.
1: So you want to make a device that induces flow or helps you prolong your flow state?
0: Yeah. I mean, honestly, I feel like I don't know that I'm making the device for me. I want to make it to share it with the world. And it's also just an excuse to talk about all this stuff by having the device. So the idea leads to the device, but then the device will lead to the ideas.
1: Yeah.
0: It's sort of like a symbol of the experience that I would like to make in a tangible form.
2: Yeah, so some of the really challenging and interesting questions have been, can we measure flow? And we talked about how we do that. And now the questions are evolving to, what can we do with these measurements? And Mike described the music as communication with a band, communication with the audience, and now we're introducing this communication with our measurement devices. And where we're going with this right now is to be able to tune these devices so that when Mike either enters a flow state or enters a state that we could define in the measurement devices, like more alpha activity, for example, that can be translated into a sound effect or a lighting effect or some
1: oh,
2: type
1: cool.
2: of musical pedal that he could operate with his brainwaves.
1: So you can be in your flow state, but there can be effects that that sort of helps, you know, that cues the audience too.
0: Well, the effects help get in the flow state. The idea for me is to make it autopilot. And yeah, it would be interesting to try to turn on and off lights and things. But I think what happens that's magical is when the muse plays the music rather than the musician. So that's my ultimate goal. You know, just to say it, early on, some peak experiences playing music with these guys in the middle of an improvisation inspired me to write years of journals just to figure out what happened on one particular night or another night, because it's such a different level of being human, and it doesn't feel cosmic or, you know, out in the middle of La La Land. It feels just like going for a walk with a friend or doing the dishes. It's like being more myself than I've ever been before, which is why Maslow talks about self-actualization. And I think it could happen, you know, if someone were with a loved one watching a sunset or, you know, singing music with their daughter, which I get to do, and, or whatever. But I found it through music, and my bandmates have too. And when we talk about it, even right now, it sounds like just another normal thing that you could read in a self-help book or in a science journal but experiencing it, people change their whole lives, whether they're playing or, you know, going to listen and experience it for years. So it's intangible.
1: Mike, I disagree. As you described it, I had a smile ear to ear. I think it sounds really lovely.
0: Thanks.
1: Mike Gordon is the bassist for Phish, and Dr. Greg Applebaum is a professor of psychiatry and behavioral sciences at the University of California, San Diego. Thank you both so much for coming to talk to us today.
2: Pleasure.
0: Thanks for having us.
1: That interview aired last November, and if you want to experience flow state in person, guess what? Phish are going back on tour in a couple weeks on July 7th. This is Science Friday from WNYC Studios.
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12: 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Sioux City's history intersects with several major themes in American history in interesting and often unexpected ways. The Sioux City Public Museum will examine those connections in its newest exhibition, Sioux City and the U.S. at 2:50. Through photographs and artifacts, the exhibition traces the region's transformation from native homeland to frontier settlement, industrial powerhouse, and diverse modern community. Information at siouxcitymuseum.org. I'm Kathy Fouch. Good afternoon. Should be mostly sunny the rest of today, high of 84, then partly cloudy overnight, the low dropping to 62. It is 2:40, and Science Friday continues on Siouxland Public Media.
1: This is Science Friday. I'm Flora Lichtman. Hundreds of thousands of years ago, deep in the mountains of the Yukon, a ground squirrel pooped. And that scat stayed frozen for millennia until very recently when researchers thawed it out and found a real data dump. Scientists analyzed the DNA in the droppings and identified traces of a surprising number of animals and plants, providing this new detailed snapshot of life during the last ice age. Joining me now is the lead author on that study, Dr. Tyler Murchie, who studies ancient DNA at the Hawkeye Institute in British Columbia. Tyler, welcome to Science Friday.
13: Thanks. It's awesome to be here.
1: Thank you for being here. Is poop underappreciated in archaeology? Like, is poop the new amber?
13: I would definitely say so. At the beginning of the field, there is a lot of people who had worked with paleo feces to try to get DNA. But it's always kind of been this undercurrent of the field because people really gravitate towards, you know, the big, amazing tusk of the woolly mammoth or these super cool bones. The idea of looking at poop, you know, it's not as flashy of a sample type. And so a lot of these have just kind of been in cold storage for some time. And I think this paper and some of our other ongoing work is really highlighting you can get amazing ancient biomolecules from unsuspecting sources like, you know, old poop.
1: Yeah. Okay. So tell me a little bit about these specimens. Where did you find them? When were they from?
13: Yeah. So a lot of this field work is done by folks like Scott Cocker and Dwayne Fraze. And they go out to these areas in the Yukon that are these placer gold mines. And so the miners are there trying to thaw gold out of the permafrost sediments. And so they spray water cannons on the walls. This thaws out the gold. It ends up in the river bottoms. But then the thing that they maybe don't expect to find are tons and tons of fossils. And so tens of thousands of remains of, you know, mammoths and steppe bison and all the ice age critters you can imagine end up exposed. But you also see in these large vertical exposures a whole bunch of pockets of ground squirrel burrows. And these burrows and remains in general age between, you know, thousands of years ago to our oldest samples here are 700,000 years old, which is, you know, really ancient. It's, you know, anatomically modern humans maybe arose about like 300,000 years ago. So twice as old and more than that.
1: So they're sampling within these burrows?
13: Yeah. And well, part of the effort is to get up to these burrows and see like, okay, what's all in there? And a lot of them contain, you know, bits of plants. There's unidentified bone, there's seeds and nuts and all this kinds of stuff. And then there's this whole midden, this latrine area that's just full of poop. And there's hundreds of poops all kind of packed together in one spot. This is their pooping area. And we thought, well, what if we looked at the DNA that's inside those? I wonder what all's in there.
1: Wow. Okay, so you bring it back to the lab, and then what's the next step? What exactly are you analyzing?
13: Yeah, so we're trying to pull the ancient DNA out. And in part, that involves taking a small sample and then digesting the organic and inorganic parts of that to release the DNA. That ends up in solution. The funny part is that, you know, when you're working with samples, usually there's no smell. But with these samples, it was only once you put them in solution and digested that you open the tube to pull out the superdate, and then you realize, oh wow, yeah, this is definitely liquefied poop right now.
1: and so even after that's kind of amazing for 700,000 years.
13: Yeah, well, it's in part they've been frozen in permafrost all that time, so it's really spectacular preservation.
1: Wow.
13: Yeah, and then so you're trying to get the DNA out, and then you have to attach adapters to the ends of the fragments. And this is because when using high throughput sequencing technologies, where we get hundreds of millions or billions of DNA sequences for every sample, you have to be able to identify, okay, which sample's which, and that took quite a lot of effort because there's so many partially degraded organics in poop that make chemically it quite challenging. But then after you do all that, you have to then try to pull out the DNA you're interested in, which is a whole other biochemical effort because, you know, 90% of the sample is just DNA that we don't know what it is. And so that just kind of gets put into some other bin. And then of the 10% or so that we can identify, 99.9% of that is bacteria. And then of the 0.1% that's other stuff is all the other things that are in there. And we're really interested in here in case of the plants and animals.
1: Are you cross-referencing with a library or something? I mean, how do you do that? Is there a simple way to talk about it?
13: Yeah, so the NCBI nucleotide database, people or genomicists basically just upload all of their DNA data for every organism they've ever discovered, and it just goes on this database. We then pull a local copy of this database, which is huge, you know, hundreds of millions, or it must be billions of reference genomes on there now at this point. Maybe not full genomes, but sequences anyway. And then we, one by one, every, you know, 30 little base pair sequence of DNA, ancient DNA that we get, we align it to this gigantic database, and you have to use high performance computers to run through, you know, these enormous calculations to figure out what everything is. In this case, it took something like running continuously on 4 high performance servers at 4 different universities, 3 to 5 months or so of continuous, and I was hogging the machines for most of that time. So it's a lot of data.
1: Wow. All right, well, talk me through some of the highlights of what you found.
13: Yeah, well, when we first started, I thought, it's going to be mostly ground squirrel DNA and their gut microbiome, so the kind of bacteria and stuff that live in their guts. But I really wasn't expecting to find woolly mammoth and step bison and horse and wolves and basically a snapshot of the Ice Age in ground squirrel poop, and even more DNA than we typically find even in the sediments in these areas. So it's really this kind of enriched picture of all these different animals and plants and fungi and microbes. And not only are we getting individual little fragments of these organisms that we're able to identify as, oh, yep, this definitely belongs to, you know, this species of grass, or this belongs to like this type of herb, we can actually start reassembling the genomes of these different organisms all at the same time and stitch those back together to then look at how they're related to other things today. And so there's all sorts of applications you can get into.
1: Go ahead.
13: Oh, I was just going to say that the big question is, well, why is this all this DNA in there? Like, yeah, why,
1: well,
13: is it not just squirrel
1: DNA? That
13: was what I was
1: going to ask. What did these squirrels get up to?
13: Yeah, so one of the important parts is that Arctic ground squirrels, they are in hibernation or a state of torpor for about 8 months of the year. So they really are unconscious most of the time and in their burrows. And so the period of the year that they're actually awake, they need to be out on that landscape getting everything they can for nutrition. And you know, even when we first started, I kind of just assumed ground squirrels were, you know, mostly eating nuts and seeds and stuff like that. I didn't realize that they are really kind of like little bears almost. So we think there were so many big animals around during the Pleistocene. There was this kind of paradox of productivity, tons of big organisms all over the place, that, and there was dead carcasses of mammoths around and such. And we think that they're eating those remains and bringing back bones and bits of tissues to their nest to help make it through, you know, cold winter months during the Ice Age, during extremely cold periods of time.
1: I mean, is there anything about poop in particular that makes it a really good time capsule?
13: Yeah, that's another great question. I think in part, it's sort of a natural enrichment of the environmental DNA that's on that landscape anyway. You know, like we're shedding DNA all the time. And if that DNA ends up in the sediment and can end up binding to minerals in the sediment and preserving long term, I would think the DNA that passed through the digestive system of a squirrel, you wouldn't think that that would have great preservation. So it's kind of wild to imagine that these coprolites would be that well preserved. And so I don't know if it's just there's so much to begin with that it could make up for the fact that there is natural degradation from those microbes. Or maybe there's some other sort of microbiome effect where the bacteria in the poop are protecting it from the kind of other environmental bacteria that might break down that DNA. So that's definitely an area that we want to get more into. I'm sure there's some chemistry involved for why the DNA is preserving so well.
1: Did any of your findings challenge any assumptions of sort of Ice Age ecosystems?
13: Yeah, well, one of them that's kind of a tentative call in our assignments is we had hits to puma, which is a cougar, but there weren't cougars, as far as we know, in northern Yukon at that time. They really came from South America. But when we look at the hits to puma, they also match to American cheetah. But there wasn't an American cheetah genome available on the reference database at the time, so it hit the next closest ancestor, which was cougar. I suspect these are actually cheetah reeds, American cheetah, which is actually, it's kind of a little bit of a misnomer. They're not that closely related to cheetahs in Africa. I think they initially thought they were. And so this is sort of a little bit of a challenge of, well, were either cougars present here and much deeper in the past, or was it this other organism? There's some more investigations needed there. But then when we get into the squirrels, that's a whole other can of worms in that there is maybe several additional species that have just kind of been assumed to all be the same thing, in part because people aren't as interested in squirrels, so there hasn't been as much effort into their like own taxonomic, you know, evolutionary history. So we've definitely, the one at 700,000 years old seems like a totally different thing. And then the ones that are even there today are probably actually several species that have been grouped together into one thing.
1: When you walk down the street and you see like scat on the ground, are you like, oh, there's so much in it?
13: I feel like definitely now I realize, oh yeah. Well, and especially from an environmental DNA perspective, just realizing, you know, we're shedding millions of skin cells every day. There's just so much DNA being released. And yeah, poop is full of DNA, but also we're just kind of like, you know, the character Pigpen from Charlie Brown, just releasing information, all these like, you know, incredibly small molecules of DNA all the time. So there's kind of gold mines all over the place in all these unsuspecting locations.
1: Dr. Tyler Murchie is a biomolecular archaeologist at the Huckeye Institute in British Columbia. Tyler, thank you so much.
13: Thanks for chatting. This was great.
5: I want you to think about the last time you had a big old laugh. You know, the kind where you're running out of breath, clutching your stomach, your eyes are tearing up, and you just can't seem to stop. You know, there's a fancy phrase for this. It's called spontaneous or involuntary laughter. Now, this feels like a very different kind of laugh than, let's say, how you might laugh making small talk with your neighbors or chuckling at Flora's and my jokes. This is called voluntary laughter. And not only do these two types of laughs feel very different, but a new study found that they originate in different parts of the brain. Joining me is study author Dr. Sophie Scott at University College London. Dr. Scott studies how our brains process and produce speech. Welcome to Science Friday.
6: Thank you so much.
5: Nice to have you. Okay, Sophie, what did you find? Where do these different laughs come from?
6: So there's basically, in the human brain, two different ways that control how sounds are made. One is called the volitional motor system, and it's associated with brain areas you actually only find in humans. And they are recruited when you are talking, when you are singing, when you're using your voice in a volitional way. And by volitional, I don't mean you're kind of paying attention to exactly how you make every single speech sound, but you are, it's a voluntary act. You could stop at any time. And we also have an evolutionarily older system that's running down the midline of the brain. And that is the one that we share with all other mammals. And it's associated with much more involuntary, reactive, emotional sounds. So if you were really frightened by something, you'd be much more likely to start screaming than to say, I am frightened. And that's very different from that volitional motor network. And it seems to be consistent with that spontaneous, helpless laughter has a very different profile. As I said, once you've started, you can't stop doing it. Whereas that volitional laughter, which is actually most of the laughter you encounter is more like that. And that happens in conversations. And there in conversations, people time the laughter really, really precisely. So everyone laughs together at the end of a sentence and then they carry on and they start and stop at the same time. So that kind of motor control, that's not possible with spontaneous laughter.
5: Is that just a fake laughter then? I mean,
6: it's probably like a world of laughter, actually, because as I say, most laughter actually fits in that more kind of volitional way. So if you look at people, well, there was a fantastic American psychologist called Robert Provine, and he pointed out that though we think laughter is about jokes and comedy, most laughter happens for social reasons. And of course, conversations, what we're doing now, that's how humans around the world maintain social interactions. So that laughter sort of is natural home is in those conversations. And in those conversations, sometimes people are laughing because something's funny. That does happen. But also they're laughing because they might just catch a laugh from somebody else. They're laughing contagiously, or they're laughing to show agreement or understanding. And people will use laughter to cover up other, you know, embarrassment or other emotions, right. Or they'll use laughter right. To deal with stress. So it's like a hall of mirrors. And most of that I've just described would fit probably under that volitional network.
5: Was the discovery that there are two kinds of laughter and that they originate in two different parts of your brain, was that a surprising discovery? How did you figure that out?
6: I'd been thinking about the fact that it had to relate in some way to these different motor networks, but we didn't have good evidence for this. And what was really nice about getting to work on this paper with Fausto Caruana is that he does really detailed mapping studies of what happens when you stimulate different brain areas. And he'd become interested in laughter because sometimes when you stimulate brain areas, you do get laughter. It's what is called pre-surgical mapping. You are looking to see, identify brain areas which are involved in epilepsy. And we've been using these data to study laughter because what it lets us do is actually relate in a really precise way which brain areas people are stimulating when they record examples of people laughing. So it gives us much greater precision and the ability to actually record while people are laughing, because a lot of other techniques like functional magnetic resonance imaging, they really can't cope with the fact that people move a lot when they're laughing. So this really does give us both precision and also it makes it actually possible.
5: So you basically zap their brain and they start laughing?
6: Yeah. And sometimes the laughter just seems to happen and the people go and it's sort of mirthless. And other times the laughter happens and people feel a sense that something was funny.
5: Well, knowing all of this, do you think about your own laugh differently, I guess, is how I would put it?
6: I do. Many years ago, I'm talking about like 1998, my father was desperately unwell and dying in a French hospital. And he lives at the end of the story, don't worry. But we were all sitting around waiting for doctors to do something. And he suddenly said, oh, we've laughed a lot, haven't we? And I said, yes, Dad, we really have laughed a lot. And I didn't work on laughter at the time. I sort of thought about it. It stayed in my mind. And then I started working on laughter and I thought, oh, he's right. You know, the times in your day when you're laughing with people, it can feel trivial and silly, like it's just, you know, frivolous, time wasting, you know, you're not achieving anything there. But it's actually probably the most important points in your day in terms of the making and maintaining the bonds you have with other people and feeling better together.
5: Well, we can certainly use a lot more of that laughter, Dr. Scott. Thank you for taking time to be with us today.
6: Thank you.
5: Dr. Sophie Scott is a professor of cognitive neuroscience at University College London. And that's about it for this hour. If you missed any part of the program or you would like to hear it again, subscribe to our podcast. It comes out every day. Have a great weekend. We'll catch you next week. I'm Ira Flatow.

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1: Mixtape Dance Party has to go back to summer school at Death Valley High with instructors Beck and Orville Peck. 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

0: This is Siouxland Public Media, KWIT Sioux City 90.3 and KOJI Okoboji 90.7, broadcasting from the campus of Western Iowa Tech Community College. Good afternoon. It will be partly cloudy tonight, low 63. Partly sunny tomorrow, a high of 84. Could see some rain tomorrow evening. It'll be sunny on Sunday, but hot. High gets to 101. Mostly sunny Monday, but it stays hot, high around 100. It's actually going to stay hot throughout next week. Partly sunny Tuesday, high 98. Mostly sunny on Wednesday, that high again getting to 98. Do have a chance for some rain Tuesday and Wednesday as well. 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
1: Talks between the U.S. and Iran are being mediated by not one but two countries, Qatar and Pakistan.
2: Pakistan, in many ways, epitomizes a medium power seeking to project its influence beyond its backyard.
1: I'm Carolyn Beeler. A look at why both mediators got involved. Also, neighbors helping rescue neighbors from the rebel in Venezuela. And the Supreme Court says the Trump administration can revoke the legal status of hundreds of thousands of Haitians.
3: They will be afraid to go to the hospitals. They'll be afraid to go out on the streets so that they are not picked up by ICE.
1: That and the latest news is all ahead on The World.
4: Live from NPR News in Washington, I'm Louise Schiavone. In Venezuela, efforts are underway to rescue trapped earthquake victims. Venezuela's president says at least 920 people have been killed. Reporter Manuel Rueda has more.
5: Rescue teams from the United States, El Salvador, and Spain arrived in Venezuela Friday morning as crews race against the clock to pull survivors from collapsed buildings. Recovery efforts have been slow, with many residents complaining about the lack of equipment or specialized teams to get people out. In La Guaira, the city hit hardest by the quake, dozens of buildings are rubble, including public housing projects, and the military has now been sent to the coastal city to support rescue efforts and prevent looting. La Guaira's airport was damaged by the earthquakes, so aid teams are flying into airports about a three-hour drive from this city. For NPR News, I'm Manuel Rueda in Bogota.
4: In Los Angeles, the federal trial of Jonathan Rinderknecht, accused of igniting last year's deadly Palisades fire, has ended in a mistrial. 12 people were killed, thousands of homes destroyed. Steve Futterman has the latest.
6: The judge asked the jury foreman and each of the jurors, is there anything the court can do that might help you reach a unanimous decision? And each of them said no. That's when the judge declared a mistrial. The jury foreman did disclose the division of the jury. He told the court it was split 10-2 in favor of a not guilty verdict. So that's a victory of sorts for the defense, which had always claimed there was never enough evidence to convict Jonathan Rinderknecht of actually starting the fire. The government plans to retry the case on all three counts. For NPR News, I'm Steve Futterman at the federal courthouse in Los Angeles.
4: The judge in the case now has set a new trial date for October 19th. The court ordered that Rinderknecht remain detained. On Capitol Hill, the House Oversight Committee wants significantly more than it got today in a closed-door meeting with billionaire investor and former Jeffrey Epstein associate Leon Black. NPR's Ava Berger has that story.
7: Lawmakers said Black walked out of the interview when pressed on his ties with Epstein. House Oversight Chair James Comer, a Republican from Kentucky, told reporters that he's now issuing two subpoenas for Black. He says he wants copies of supposed non-disclosure agreements Black allegedly signed with survivors of Epstein's abuse. And he wants to depose Black under oath.
8: This is a result of refusing to answer specific questions about the NDAs and the terms.
7: Black has denied any allegations of wrongdoing. His lawyer says in a statement that Black, quote, never engaged in sex trafficking and, quote, never paid Epstein for access to women. Ava Berger, NPR News.
4: Wall Street approaching the close, the Dow off 46, the Nasdaq down 60 points. 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
9: Good afternoon. This is Brett Hayworth for Siouxland Public Media News. More counties in northwest Iowa are joining Woodbury County in placing moratoriums on data centers being placed on unincorporated land. In the last 10 days, the boards of supervisors of Plymouth and Sioux counties put in place such moratoriums. A big trend in mid-2026 is having residents speak against data centers. On June 16th, the Sioux County Board of Supervisors put a one-year moratorium on data centers or battery energy storage systems and projects being received, considered, or developed. The Plymouth County measure passed on a 4-0 vote. The Woodbury County Board on June 23rd put in place a 12-year moratorium so they can come up with rules and regulations. Woodbury County Supervisor Matthew Ong referenced the county town of Salix, saying that all three counties are passing moratoriums in response to what one city did. In a Salix City Council meeting on June 10th, a Mid-American Energy representative confirmed the company is involved with the proposed development of a data center. The Woodbury County Band does not have authority on what the Salix City Council may do. In other news, foster parents will no longer have to respect their foster children's sexual orientation and gender identity if it conflicts with their religious beliefs under a new state law going into effect on July 1st. Governor Kim Reynolds signed the bill into law earlier this month. Supporters say it protects foster and adoptive parents' religious beliefs and it could address a foster parent shortage. But Max Mowitz with One Iowa says this law is still harmful to LGBTQ foster youth.
10: It seems like it is a way to further isolate children and young people that are already very, very isolated and already at a lot of risk.
9: I'm Brett Hayworth for Siouxland Public Media News.
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1: This is The World. I'm Carolyn Beeler. We are glad to have you here. We're going to start the show today in Venezuela, where the search for survivors is growing more desperate after the two powerful earthquakes struck the north of the country on Wednesday. The official death toll is now close to 1,000, and it is expected to rise. More than 50,000 people are reported missing. And the hardest hit area's neighbors have been digging through rubble themselves, looking for loved ones. The World's Tibi Saishea reports.
12: On day two, many residents in the hard-hit city of La Guaira were still digging through rubble themselves. In one video, neighbors celebrate after rescuing a family, including a 2-year-old child. They had been clearing concrete and debris by hand for hours, using whatever tools they could find. Across this area, people are lifting broken slabs, passing buckets of rubble down the line, then shouting for silence to listen for voices underneath.
13: Silencio total. No quiero escuchar un teléfono. Silencio total.
12: At a collection center in Caracas, student volunteer Abraham Cohen says trucks are heading toward the coast with food, clothes, and tools. One truck is carrying members of the university's rugby team with picks and shovels. He says in most areas, people still haven't seen heavy machinery.
14: Entonces es muy complicado porque la gente tiene pico, pala y un sueño de poder tratar de buscar el cuerpo de su familia porque no lo consiguen.
12: He says people have a pick, a shovel, and the hope of finding their relatives. That is what survivor Ramon Soto saw after his building collapsed in La Guaira.
15: Mi esposa y mi hijo quedaron tapiados. Tuve la oportunidad de empezar a sacar escombros.
12: He says several floors gave way at once, trapping his wife and son under debris.
15: El edificio hizo como una especie de latigazo y se fue todo. El piso 5, 6, 7.
12: It was like a whip, he says. The 5th, 6th, and 7th floors collapsed, and he was left standing in the open air. Soto helped dig out his family and other residents, and around him he saw injured people, desperate neighbors arriving at improvised medical care. This is very hard. There is no emergency capacity, he says. Rescue teams from at least 16 countries, including the U.S., are beginning to arrive in Venezuela. But logistics have been difficult. The country's main international airport is closed after suffering damage. some aid teams have had to land in other parts of the country and then continue by helicopter or by land. The disaster is hitting a country already weakened by years of humanitarian crisis. Hospitals have struggled with shortages and power outages for years, and patients are often asked to bring their own supplies. Alexandra Urbina, a nurse in Caracas, says the health system was quickly overwhelmed. Hospitals are full, she says. They can't take one more person. At one collapsed building in La Guaira, a man stood outside waiting for help.
16: Mi familia está ahí tapiado. Nadie ha venido a ayudar. Mi cuñado, mi hermano y mis tres sobrinos.
12: He told local media that his family is buried there. No one has come to help us, he said. That was yesterday. The last thing he heard was his 7-year-old nephew calling him.
16: Lo último que escuché era mi sobrinito de 7 años que me decía, tío, tío, y yo seguía escarbando por un momento que no me habló más.
12: The boy was saying, uncle, uncle, and the uncle kept digging. And then at one point, the child stopped answering. At least 100 buildings are reported to have collapsed in La Guaira. Venezuela does have modern building codes for seismic risk, but Oscar Andres Lopez, an expert in earthquake-resistant infrastructure at the Central University of Venezuela, says there are many older buildings that need to be reinforced.
17: No hay una cultura en el público ni en las autoridades, y por eso no hemos reforzado nuestras construcciones antiguas.
12: He says strong earthquakes happen so infrequently in Venezuela that the country has not built a culture of preparation. López says it will take time to understand why the destruction was so severe in some places. Acting President Delcy Rodríguez said this morning that La Guaira has been militarized. She also announced a fund to reconstruct buildings and hospitals. But on the ground, the urgent needs remain immediate. Heavy machinery to clear rubble, medical care for the injured, and shelter for families who can't go home. For the world, I'm Tibisay Seah.

0: As Iran and the U.S. continue negotiations to end their conflict, two other nations are playing a key role. Pakistan and the Gulf nation of Qatar are serving as mediators. The World's Shirin Jafari has been reporting on what that actually means and why these countries would volunteer for such a complicated task. We began with Qatar.
1: Their role started even before the war started. They were involved behind the scenes, supporting diplomacy. Iran and the U.S. were technically negotiating a deal,
0: right,
1: if you might recall, about Iran's nuclear program. And then suddenly the U.S. and Israel attacked Iran. Now, when the war began, Qatar took a step back. That's because Iran started sending missiles and drones into Qatar, hitting a large military base called Al Udeid, where American troops are based, and then also hitting a natural gas facility that, that strike wiped out nearly 20% of Qatar's LNG exports. But of course, now Qatar is back and helping out with the negotiations once again.
0: Okay, so when Qatar stepped back because it was becoming, you know, a target of Iran strikes, is that when Pakistan stepped in as another mediator here?
1: Not exactly. Pakistan became really involved in late March when it publicly offered to mediate between Washington and Tehran. And then on April 8th, Pakistan helped broker an initial two-week ceasefire, which opened up space for more diplomacy. And after that, they hosted the high-level talks in Islamabad between Iran and the U.S.
0: And those talks were direct, so face-to-face, which I remember being a big deal, right?
1: Exactly. Iranian and American officials have met in the past, but this was the first time in decades that senior Iranian and American officials met face to face for negotiations. U.S. Vice President J.D. Vance was there, as well as the Iranian Foreign Minister Abbas Araghchi and the Speaker of the Parliament Mohammad Baqir Ghalibaf. So really high level officials from both sides. And let's not forget that they met at a time where just weeks before this meeting, the U.S. was bombing Iran and killing its senior officials. So it was a big deal.
0: Right. Striking that they'd be standing in the same room and talking. I am curious, Shirin, about the why here. Why are Qatar and Pakistan motivated to get into the middle of this?
1: To answer that question, I called up Mona Yakubian. She directs the Middle East program at the Center for Strategic and International Studies in Washington, D.C.
2: I think it allows a country, especially a middle-sized country, to project power and influence and to play a key role in shaping how conflicts are resolved and perhaps shaping them in a way that redounds to their own national security benefits.
1: So in the case of Qatar, for example, it benefits from the war ending because, you know, it's very close to where the fighting is taking place. And an end to the war would not only benefit its economy, but also it would keep its citizens safe.
0: Right. So they have an incentive to help this war end as quickly as possible. But what about Pakistan? Why would that country want to mediate?
1: Pakistan has a pretty good relationship with both the Trump administration and Iran. It's not as experienced as Qatar, Mona Yakubian says, which is why, according to some reporting that we have seen in recent days, the U.S. asked Qatar to come in and help because the talks were just going too slow.
0: Mm.
1: Now, Caroline, as I was speaking with Yakubian, she told me something that I found really fascinating. She said that there is an article in Qatar's constitution, Article 7, that says it must encourage peaceful resolution of international disputes.
2: And when you meet and speak with Qataris, they will very proudly tell you that this role is so important to them that it is enshrined in their constitution.
0: That's interesting. So they clearly really prioritize this. I'm curious, besides like experience that Qatar might have, what makes them or any country more generally a good mediator?
1: Yacoubian laid out a few of the characteristics for me. She said first they would have to have good relations with both sides of the conflict and know and understand where they're coming from, what their points of contentions are, and they have to know their own role. You know, what is it that they are trying to achieve and how they are going to get there. And they have to come in with some level of creativity. Remember, we're talking about conflicts that are really hard to solve, and these are really challenging conversations that are taking place. So they have to be creative as well.
0: I wonder if there's any risk of having two mediators ending up with a like too many cooks in the kitchen situation.
1: She said there's always a possibility that having too many nations and governments involved complicates things. But she also said as long as the sides are clear on their role and, you know, there is trust between them, then it's not necessarily a bad thing.
2: Let's not forget that we saw multiple mediating parties behind the scenes with the Gaza ceasefire, where you had Turkey, Egypt, Qatar, all playing a role in that mediation. And so, you know, sometimes there can be a very effective division of labor.
1: So again, not a bad thing. It depends on the case and how the sides are dealing with it. Now, as for the US-Iran negotiations, there is no date set for the next round of talks, but officials say that consultations are ongoing and a date will be set once both sides come to an agreement.
0: The World's Shirin Jafari, thanks for your reporting.
1: You're welcome, Caroline.

Europe continues to sweat under a heat dome, with temperatures climbing to over 100 degrees in some places. Scientists at the World Weather Attribution Group have directly linked this heat wave to climate change. It is affecting Spain, France, Belgium, the Netherlands, and the United Kingdom, countries where AC is not common. It has become deadly, and it is putting a pause on summer plans. In France, the government has banned drinking alcohol in public and canceled all mass gatherings, including two major festivals. In Britain, doctors say the heat is affecting critical equipment such as MRI scanners in hospitals. And in Germany, parts of the busy A2 highway melted and had to be closed. The deadly heat is set to move south and east over the weekend.

0: Coming up, what's next for Haitians in the U.S. after the Supreme Court removes their protected status? That is next on The World.
1: 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Good afternoon. It's 3:20. Coming up at 4, it's All Things Considered. We'll also get looks at Siouxland Public Media News. Later tonight at 6, you'll hear World Cafe plus National Native News. Partly cloudy tonight, low 63, then partly sunny for the day tomorrow, a high of 84. 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
0: This is The World. I'm Carolyn Beeler. The U.S. Supreme Court this week allowed the Trump administration to revoke legal protections for Haitians and Syrians in the U.S. More than 350,000 people will be at risk of deportation and losing their work authorizations.
2: The decision of the Supreme Court yesterday has a huge impact on my life.
0: Veal Dorson Veal directs the Haitian Support Center in Springfield, Ohio. He is in the country under what's called Temporary Protected Status, or TPS. It's designed to prevent migrants from being deported to countries made unsafe by war or natural disasters. The Supreme Court's decision ended that status for Syrians and Haitians.
2: So people won't be able to put food on the table for their kids, to pay their rent, and also go to doctor's appointment for themselves and with the kids.
0: To learn more, I spoke to Francois Pierre-Louis. He's the National Haiti Director for Faith in Action International. He said the community is devastated.
3: Because this will not only affect the 350,000 Haitians, but many other members of the family.
0: So what actually happens next for Haitians with TPS in the U.S. right now?
3: Well, the first thing is that their work authorizations will be canceled. So there, many Haitians have already received letters from their employers to let them know that they won't be able to work as of July 1st. And secondly, many of these Haitians are supporting their family members in Haiti. So automatically, there's going to be a big economic impact on Haitians in Haiti and also on Haitians in the community.
0: Mm. So losing work authorization is an important impact, of course. What else will happen?
3: First, people will be going underground. In terms of health issues, they will be afraid to go to the hospitals. They'll be afraid to go out on the streets so that they are not picked up by ICE. And their children, the biggest issue will be their, what will happen to their children if they leave, because their children are U.S. citizens.
0: And what are folks' legal options now?
3: Not much. People are, organizations like us are trying to get the Senate to support the bill that will extend TPS to 2029. Several senators have already agreed to sponsor the bill, but so far we don't have enough. And we are working on that.
0: It is not, though, the case that people will be immediately deported. Is that right?
3: I think the strategy of the administration is to have people self-deported, because many people are afraid to go into ICE prisons. You know, there have been cases of Haitians dying in the prisons. So people are really afraid of that. And many of them will just pack and leave or try to stay underground.
0: Pack and leave, so self-deport or try to stay underground, you said?
3: Yes, stay underground.
0: Mm. The Department of Homeland Security has already ended TPS for roughly a million people, including some 600,000 Venezuelans who lost protection last year. So far, according to the Miami Herald, hundreds of Venezuelans have been deported. That's not insignificant, but that is not a large percentage of those who lost TPS protection. Is that an argument that this might not lead to a lot of people actually having to leave the country and being deported?
3: Well, if you don't leave the country and you're not legal, you don't have a job, and if you are sick, you cannot go to the hospital, it's possible that ICE will pick you up on the streets anytime. It creates a lot of fear within the community. So other members of the community who are legal will have to support their family members, will have to shelter them. It would be a difficult situation for the whole community when you look at it. Because even if they self-deport back to Haiti, right now the situation in Haiti doesn't allow them to have a life, to have housing. Infrastructure is bad, and the gangs are occupied most of the country. And you have a government that is corrupt and not addressing the needs of the population.
0: I wanted to ask about conditions in Haiti relating to a statement from the lawyer for the Department of Homeland Security. He applauded the decision on social media and wrote in reaction, "The T in TPS stands for temporary, yet many of these designations became de facto amnesty." What is your response to that in relation to Haitians with TPS?
3: You know, those Haitians sent back by the U.S. to Cap Haïtien, to the north of Haiti, they don't have housing, they don't have food, they don't have jobs. So it's a total chaotic situation, and the U.S. knows that. The U.S. consulate office is closed in Haiti. So if they know, and they have discouraged, the State Department has discouraged Americans to travel to visit Haiti. So therefore, they know the situation is bad.
0: You are from Haiti. You've been living in the U.S. since 1974. How does this moment feel to you?
3: Well, it's very personal because I know a lot of people who have TPS. And I know a lot of people also right now are very depressed and they don't know what to do. And it's not that they don't want to go back to Haiti, but right now going back to Haiti, it's like a death sentence for them. So it's very depressing. And, you know, we didn't expect that from the U.S.
0: François Pierre Louis is the National Haiti Director for Faith in Action International. The case ruled on by the Supreme Court is just one of several ways the Trump administration is trying to dismantle the TPS program. For a broader look at that, I spoke to Krish O'Mara Vignaraja, president of the nonprofit Global Refuge.
4: So 13 out of the 17 countries who have TPS, their designation has been threatened.
0: Has been threatened. So what does that mean for people actually on the ground with TPS?
4: It's incredibly hard because it means that their future is uncertain, and that impacts over 1.3 million TPS holders who are already here in the United States. And even though the country conditions in their home country are still incredibly dangerous, when you remove that status, they are then vulnerable to deportation.
0: What about others who have had the TPS designation revoked? Venezuelans, for example, are they still just in limbo and that has not reached a final decision stage like the Haitian and Syrian cases have?
4: Yes. What Justice Alito said in his ruling yesterday was unless there is a constitutional challenge, the decision by the president and the White House is essentially non-reviewable by the courts. And so this will certainly have an impact on the CHNV, the Cuban, Nicaraguan, Haitian, Venezuelan program as well.
0: What kind of other claims could folks make to regain legal status in the U.S.?
4: Some may have started applying for an economic visa, but the reality is that under this administration, so many legal pathways have either been terminated or don't apply anymore, like refugee resettlement, which has obviously been limited to only one country and one nationality within that country, Afrikaners.
0: I understand there's an effort to have Congress step in here. Our last guest, Francois, told us about that. Can you tell me anything more about that or the odds that it is successful?
4: Well, what has been interesting is the congressional pathway to designate TPS for a country. So there actually was a bill that was passed by the House with some strong bipartisan support, specifically for Haitians. It was introduced in the Senate last week. And so it will be interesting to see whether Congress decides to act in response to the administration revoking the status. And so we are advocating to our stakeholders that country conditions in Haiti remain incredibly dangerous. The process that the administration undertook was perfunctory at best. And it is incredibly important for us to continue to provide this life-saving status to those Haitians. And Congress can play a role.
0: Krish O'Mara.

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3: 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Good afternoon. It is 3:30. Should be partly cloudy tonight, low 63. 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
0: This is The World. I'm Carolyn Beeler. The story of the American Revolution, as it's widely told, is typically that of two parties in conflict, the British Empire and the rebelling colonies fighting for freedom. But that story ignores the hundreds of sovereign tribal nations across North America, nations with boundaries and treaties who fought on both sides of the revolution, a revolution that would ultimately impact indigenous people around the world. As the United States turns 250 years old, we are reflecting on this history with Ned Blackhawk. He's a historian at Yale University. He started our conversation by telling me where the strongest tribal nations were located at the time.
4: The larger, more powerful interior nations like the Cherokee in the further Appalachian Mountains, the Haudenosaunee or Iroquois Confederacy of upstate New York and western Pennsylvania, and most notably, the Algonquin-speaking peoples of the Great Lakes and Ohio River Valley, these interior nations had long helped determine the shape and composition of Imperial North America to such an extent that after the Seven Years' War between the French and England in the 1760s, they obtained a certain level of recognition and autonomy from the British Crown afterwards. And it's those concerns that have been left often out of our understandings of the revolution itself.
0: So the British Empire basically said, correct me if I'm wrong here, that the land west of the Appalachians was to be for Native communities, and kind of curtailed any Western expansion of the colonists back in 1763?
4: That's right. The Royal Proclamation of October 1763 sets a very clear demarcation line between the western limits of British North American colonial settlement and the interior lands, which are to be reserved for the Indians. And there's basically a long decade of uncertainty about what will happen to this interior world of western Appalachian territories that the English crown has obtained following the Seven Years' War. Prior to 1763, the French Empire was the largest colonial presence in eastern North America, with settlements from New Orleans to St. Louis, across the Great Lakes, up to the St. Lawrence, onto the Atlantic. A great arc known as New France essentially had been established starting in the 1600s that limited British expansion. Now, with the French gone, the British crown more than doubled its possessions in North America, creating an enticing interior world that British colonists envisioned for themselves, and did so often in opposition to actual British policies.
0: So in the years immediately preceding, you know, the Declaration of Independence and the Revolutionary War, were the colonists and tribal nations largely in conflict, whereas the crown, so the British, and tribal nations were kind of allies?
4: Well, it is hard to summarize a bit, but generally speaking, as the colonists are forming a Continental Congress, as they're starting to form early intercolonial militias, as they're starting to take up arms against the British crown, they have already experienced interior conflicts with indigenous peoples. There are sets of militias that have formed in the 1760s that predate the Stamp Act and other kind of more familiar kind of causal moments of the revolution, like the Boston Massacre of 1770. They have longstanding familiarity with fighting Native peoples in the frontier regions of places like Pennsylvania, across the Carolinas, and into New York State.

0: that antagonism that they've had towards the native peoples, you know, in certain senses, also an antagonism against the British Crown, because the British Crown is allied with often native nations, is trading with them, is recognizing them, and essentially is protecting them from some of the colonial ambitions themselves. Mm-hmm. And so it's not unsurprising then that these concerns make it into the Declaration of Independence in the very last grievance, where the colonists charge that the King of England has been essentially inciting what they call merciless Indian savages to prey upon the inhabitants of our frontiers. And those two words, savages and frontier, come from this interior world that U.S. historians have largely ignored in explaining the causes and course of the American Revolution.
1: And by interior, you mean off of the coast and pushing more into what we now call the Midwest.
0: Correct. Or the Trans-Appalachian Frontier or the Ohio River Valley. And it's surprising that we've kind of focused so heavily on the gentry elite from the Chesapeake or the mercantile leaders from Massachusetts, New York, and Philadelphia without perhaps reminding ourselves enough that over 90% of the colonial settlers themselves were farmers and agrarianists for whom private property and landholding and small-scale farming were by far their most pressing concerns. Mm. The taxes that came from cities or the impositions of royal duties were of concern for many traders, but the farmers who wanted to expand into the interior world were often particularly frustrated by their inabilities to do so.
1: Now, once war breaks out, the Revolutionary War, Native people fought on both sides of that conflict. Why did they join in the fight? What were the motivations there?
0: You know, it's surprising because it's kind of seemingly antithetical to one's kind of contemporary understandings that if the Declaration condemns these people and uses this vilified language of savagery to characterize Native peoples, why would Indians fight alongside the colonists?
1: Right.
0: But there were so many Indians within British North America itself, people in places like Massachusetts, Connecticut, Rhode Island, who had longstanding grievances of their own against the Crown, which had been unable to resolve their concerns and disputes. So they do join in their kind of colonial neighbors, many of whom they've long traded with, mm-hmm. sometimes intermarried and worshipped alongside. So there's almost a century and a half of Christian missionization efforts that have come in and around New England that have brought many Native peoples closer to the colonial world than we've been led to believe often.
1: Hmm. I'm speaking with Yale historian Ned Blackhawk about the role Native Americans played in the American Revolution. So, Ned, after the dust settles from the Revolutionary War, the Constitution is written, and it recognizes the sovereignty of Native tribes. How significant was that at the time in a founding document?
0: It was extremely significant, although the legacies of it weren't immediately apparent to those who signed it. But it is telling, as you're recognizing, that both in the Declaration and in the U.S. Constitution, Indians are mentioned. These are the two most important documents in American history. One declares the independence of the United States. The other sets in motion its durable form of governing that we still inhabit and live with to this day. Why we know so little about these subjects is kind of a question for the larger national historical community more broadly. But at the time, the colonists, now turned independent statesmen, formed the Constitutional Convention in 1787. They understood that their previous government, known as the Articles of Confederation, was not working. And the Articles of Confederation had carried the colonies through the war, had governed it, had organized its military, but couldn't govern after independence, which came in 1783. Those 3 or 4 years are among the most critical moments in American history because the Republic is deeply divided and ineffective. And so that process of reconstituting the government is one of the great legacies of the Revolutionary era. So when they constituted themselves in a new government, the colonies, as we all know, now turn states. The states start ceding authority to their new government, giving it certain inherent powers. And in Article 1, Section 8 of the U.S. Constitution, almost unanimously, the colonial representatives give that power of Indian affairs to the federal government, which will have, as the Commerce Clause writes, the federal government will have the authority to regulate commerce between the states, among foreign nations, and with the Indian tribes. And those are among the five most important words in American Indian history because they establish a system of governance of bilateral relationships between the federal government and Native nations in which states have no jurisdiction. And it will be a tested struggle for generations to come. But that relationship where the federal government recognizes tribal nations outside the jurisdiction of local, municipal, or state governments is the enduring form of federal Indian law and policy and relations that we have to this day.
1: So is that why today we have Native nations that have their own sovereign territory, their own court systems, and they're not part of a state, right? They just interact with the federal government?
0: Right. There are distinct sovereignties across North America that sometimes surprise Americans when they hear about them. Tribal nations are not fully independent, but are nonetheless sovereign, recognized political communities upon the American landscape that the federal government interacts with exclusively. There are some state compacts, but by and large, tribes and the federal government have a bilateral relationship, is often established through treaty or other forms of recognition that ensure that the federal government has trust, responsibilities, and obligations to tribal nations for things like the protection of their lands and resources, the provision of education and health benefits, other types of jurisdictional insurances that essentially give tribes recognized inherent sovereignty over their lands, over their tribal members, and even upon non-tribal members or U.S. citizens who come into those territories who have to abide then by their civil and often criminal codes.
1: Mm. If we zoom out and talk globally here, is this setup unusual? Is it unusual for tribal nations to have their sovereignty recognized in a country's founding document and you know, for that to have set up the entire system of interactions with Native people and the federal government?
0: It's extremely unique and exceptional. However, as you likely know, this relationship has not been one of mutuality and consensual development. Often there have been unilateral, forceful, often violent impositions of federal authority upon tribal communities throughout most of U.S. history. And only recently, in the last 50 years or so, have tribal communities been able to reverse the deeply harmful forms of intrusion that the federal government has often enacted upon them. So we are now living through what I encourage people to think of as the modern American Indian sovereignty movement, a parallel kind of social and political movement across the Cold War and into the late 20th century that created or helped build tribal capacities in new and unprecedented ways that has led to the rise of modern Indian nations across North America in much more visible and powerful and clear ways. So those are the kind of legacies that 1776 offer us if we have the time and capacity to focus upon them.
1: I'm curious if that legacy has inspired indigenous communities around the world or informed the relationships between indigenous communities and national governments.
0: Yes, there are longstanding efforts by tribal nations across particularly the Anglophone world, or what we call indigenous peoples, to understand and try to strategically mobilize precedents, rulings, and often land case interpretations for their own benefits. And much of the laws that come out of federal Indian policy throughout the 19th and 20th century set in motion precedents that are utilized in particularly British Commonwealth circles. There have been a series of landmark Supreme Court cases in the United States that served as precedent for rulings in places like Canada or Australia, even South Africa, where indigenous peoples are essentially appealing to an international or common law tradition to highlight the recognized inherent right that Native people have across the United States and other Commonwealth legal traditions to land, self-determination, and certain forms of sovereignty. Though they've been unable in many of these countries to create comparable forms of territorial recognition as the United States has.
1: Can you give me any examples of specific changes that Native communities in other countries have been able to enact using some of this precedent that the Supreme Court in the U.S. set out?
0: Yes, and some of these cases aren't really well known particularly in the United States. One of the first articulations of the doctrine known as Aboriginal Title comes out in a 1941 Supreme Court case called the U.S. v. Santa Fe and Pacific Railway Company, often commonly referred to as the Hualapai decision, based on a land case coming out of Arizona's Hualapai Indian Nation. That case from 41 has been referenced across land case disputes ever since, and has set in motion land claims efforts in like the Yukon. Once this doctrine is invoked in other countries, it then becomes precedent for subsequent cases. So in Canada, the Delgamuth decision was another land claims case that was informed by the Hualapai case, in which oral histories became recognized as evidentiary legal traditions or values for understanding disputes in question. And so the role that anthropologists and tribal historians and oral traditions have played increasingly across the 20th century in Canadian and U.S. land claims cases stems from this early effort to bring clarity to who actually possesses certain disputed lands and titles, because most tribal nations did not have written kind of evidentiary bases for their claims, but used hereditary knowledge and oral traditions and other forms of cultural knowledge to essentially demarcate their territorial limits.
1: I want to loop back to the Constitution. The clause that ended up giving tribal nations sovereignty was really about the federal government just taxing these communities. Were the founders intending that everything we've just talked about would come to pass, these separate systems that exist for Native nations?
0: Well, the Constitution didn't give, so to speak, sovereignty to tribal nations, but recognized the inherent sovereignty of tribal nations. Given the fact that they're classified alongside states and foreign nations, tribal nations thought for quite some time thereafter that they were, in fact, foreign nations. And the Cherokee will famously in 1831 sue the state of Georgia for violating treaties made with the federal government, and will use the language of being a foreign nation to contest Georgia's impositions of its state laws upon them. The growing evolution of a bilateral system of recognition of tribal nations is something that the founders were very familiar with. Washington and many other founding leaders understood well and clear that they were surrounded by powerful indigenous nations with whom only the federal government could sufficiently interact, and with whom they had to adopt a series of administrative measures, treaties, forts, eventually later missionaries or schools, various administrative technologies or structures help build the capacity of the federal government to do other things as well. So the United States makes treaties with Native nations before it makes treaties with foreign governments like France and England. And that process of making treaties helps build the capacity to make treaties more broadly. So there's never a really clear understanding of what this world would look like, but there was an understanding that the federal government had to be the principal initiator of relationships between the United States as an independent nation and the hosts of indigenous nations surrounding them.
1: That was Yale historian Ned Blackhawk. His most recent book is The Rediscovery of America, Native Peoples, and the Unmaking of U.S. History. He spoke with us as part of a series of conversations we are calling Chasing Democracy, American Ideals on the World Stage.

0: Still to come, why an Italian village is offering homes for just a dollar. That's next here on The World.
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2: 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Good afternoon. Partly cloudy tonight, low 63. Partly sunny for the day tomorrow with a high of 84. Could have showers tomorrow evening. Sunny Sunday, but it gets hot, a high of 101, and we stay hot for the foreseeable future. 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
0: This is The World. I'm Carolyn Beeler. You might have heard about this. Depopulated towns in Europe offering up houses for sale super cheap. In one rural mountain village in Italy, they're on the market for about a dollar. Authorities are hoping that will attract people to help rebuild the population. Inside Europe's Angelo von Schaik looks at how it's working out.
3: Wow, this is Cecilia's house, which she completely renovated. Cecilia is originally from Rome, but after retiring, she sought a quieter life in Molise. She has since bought an entire block of houses in Castropignano, a village of around 850 residents in the middle of nowhere.
4: Anche là.
5: Io abito lì.
3: This is not where I live, Cecilia says. My actual home is over there. Cecilia got this house for free. She almost rebuilt it from the ground up. It's a two-story apartment of about 100 square meters with a spectacular view on the valley from the balcony. It seems that Cecilia saved this village.
5: Tu vieni qui solo se ti innamori. Se scoppia l'amore, tu puoi venire qui, se no, no.
3: You can only live here when you fall in love with the village, she says. If the love starts to burn, you can come over here. Otherwise, no. For many of the original residents, their love for Castropignano has cooled considerably. In the past 50 years, the population has shrunk to nearly one-third. In the 1970s, around 2,500 people lived in the village. Today, only about 850 remain. The post office is closed, buses no longer run, and the primary school will shut down next year. With only 7 pupils, it's no longer sustainable to keep it open.
6: In tutti questi anni il paese è stato completamente svuotato per mancanza di lavoro.
3: The village has been completely emptied out because of a lack of jobs, says Mayor Rodolfo D'Onofrio. As a result, a great many houses have fallen into despair because no one lives there anymore. D'Onofrio's predecessor launched the Case per un Euro, Houses for 1 Euro campaign in 2020, meaning that in Castropignano you can buy a house for just 1 Euro.
7: Sì, però... Questo cade veramente a pezzi, però, eh?
3: This is one of those houses, right in the center of the village, on a very narrow street, partly overgrown with weeds. It looks beautiful, but it needs a lot of work. I think you'd have to spend at least 35,000 euros to make it somewhat livable again, probably even more. Also, these houses are for sale. Half the village is for sale. So, For next to nothing, you can buy a little house in a beautiful, if windy, mountain village in southern Italy. The municipality will also exempt you from local taxes, and the government in Rome will tax your pension income at only 7%. Well, at least if you're a foreigner or an Italian who has lived abroad for at least 5 years. But the question is, are wealthy foreigners lining up to move to Castelpignano?
6: Non ha funzionato, no, assolutamente. Sono delle cose disperate.
3: No, it hasn't worked, Mayor Rodolfo Donofrio admits. It's a somewhat desperate attempt by villages like this to attract people. Castelpignano is beautiful but quite remote. Naples is 2 hours away, Rome more than three. So, apart from Cecilia from Rome, up until now only two outsiders have bought a house in Castelpignano. An American with family roots in the village and a couple from Apulia. Do you have to be a little mad to buy a house here?
7: Devi essere un pochino matto per comprare una casa del genere in un paese qua.
5: Io sono matta.
3: Mad or not, the Sicilians of this world are the only people trying to counter what has become a major problem for Italian mountain villages, especially in the south. More and more villages are half abandoned or even completely empty. Houses crumble, a cultural patrimony is lost. Will these remote mountain areas have to accept their fate and eventually disappear completely? Well, so far nothing seems to work to get people to repopulate these villages, not even 1 euro houses or tax cuts. Angelo van Schaik, Castelpignano, Molise, Italy.
0: Health workers in Newfoundland and Labrador, Canada, got an exciting email recently. It thanked them for slogging through the implementation of a new digital health information system and offered them a day off if they registered for it. But it was not a real offer. It was one of those annoying phishing tests.
4: So doing a fake phishing test is a little bit like having a fire drill. It's testing how will people react when something happens. That is kind of a negative thing that we want people to be able to respond to.
0: Computer security expert Jonathan Anderson, speaking with the Canadian Broadcasting Corporation. Sending simulated cyber attacks to employees is a common way for companies to keep their computer systems safe. But he says this approach might have gone overboard.
4: The closer you get to the real incident, the more of a genuine reaction you get from people. But on the other hand, not like traumatizing your people. When we have a fire drill, we don't fill the hallway with smoke.
0: Employees, understandably, were furious about the bait and switch. Yvette Coffey, who heads the Registered Nurses Union, says she gets the need for cybersecurity education, but this went too far.
8: It is not in good taste. It is very insensitive and very disrespectful to our members.
0: Interim Newfoundland and Labrador Health Services CEO Ron Johnson says he received the email himself and felt the insensitivity.
9: I asked the leadership in digital health to immediately kill that email.
0: And he launched a review of how it got approved.
9: And obviously we want to learn from that so this doesn't happen again.
0: No word on whether employees will actually get a day off as an apology.

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By the PRX Ambassador Council, whose members include Serena Altschul, John and Kimberly Morch, Christopher Sakara, Jennifer Carroll, Belinda Kiley, Lawrence Hall, and Dan Tauber. The World's theme music is composed by Ned Porter. 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
1: Mixtape Dance Party has to go back to summer school at Death Valley High with instructors Beck and Orville Peck. 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

0: That's right. I'll be back with a mixtape dance party that's coming your way at 10 o'clock this evening. This is Siouxland Public Media, KWIT, Sioux City 90.3, and KOJI Okoboji 90.7, broadcasting from the campus of Western Iowa Tech Community College. Happy Friday. We've made it through the work week. My name is Earl Horlick. Currently in Sioux City, we're looking at a few clouds and 80 degrees. The Iowa Lakes area is a bit cooler. They're overcast and 75. For tonight, expect partly cloudy skies with an overnight low of 63. And for your Saturday forecast, it's going to be kind of warm one tomorrow. It's going to be... all things considered.
1: We have the most powerful military in the world by far. 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
3: And I'm Juana Summers. Ahead, a close look at civilian deaths in the West Bank.
4: We have seen that impunity is a given. There is no accountability for violence by Israeli settlers or by the IDF.
2: And Egypt and Iran's soccer federations raised concerns about their match in Seattle being designated as a pride event.
3: We'll talk to people in the city's queer community about the tension.
5: You belong here because soccer, it only needs a ball. Everyone is welcome on the field.
2: Those stories and more are coming up after this newscast.
6: Live from NPR News in Washington, I'm Ryland Barton. The U.S. military says it struck Iran today in response to a drone attack on a ship that President Trump says violated the ceasefire. Trump called the drone attack a foolish violation of the agreement. Yesterday, the British military said a vessel was hit by a projectile off the coast of Oman. The development comes as the U.S. and Iran work to negotiate a permanent end to the war. President Trump is making what he calls communism central to his messaging ahead of the midterms. He's applying the label to Democratic Socialist candidates who are not communists and who have scored wins in recent elections. NPR's Danielle Kurtzleben reports.
7: Trump spoke at the Conservative Faith and Freedom Coalition's policy conference, where he cast the need to defeat further left Dems in stark terms.
8: These are not social Democrats. These are hardcore godless communists. They're godless communists. All communists are godless. They don't believe in God. This is the most serious threat to our country since its existence, in my opinion.
7: He also called communists animals, for whom assassination is a, quote, important element of their ideology. Trump has been applying the communist label to New York City Mayor Zoran Mamdani and to candidates representing the left flank of the party, some of whom align themselves with the Democratic Socialists of America. Danielle Kurtzleben, NPR News, The White House.
6: President Trump's critic and former national security advisor John Bolton pleaded guilty today for mishandling classified information. NPR's Jacqueline Diaz has more.
9: Wearing a dark suit and speaking clearly to a federal judge, Bolton entered his guilty plea. He was indicted back in October for 18 counts related to mishandling classified information. Federal prosecutors allege that during his time as Trump's national security advisor, Bolton took copious notes of his daily meetings. Those notes included classified details. He then sent those notes to two family members. As part of his plea deal, Bolton confessed to one count of retaining national security information, and he's expected to pay a fine. But his exact sentence won't be known until his hearing in October. Jacqueline Diaz, NPR News.
6: A federal judge declared a mistrial in the arson case against the man accused of sparking the deadly 2025 Palisades fire in Los Angeles. Jurors deadlocked on three federal charges against 29-year-old Jonathan Rindernecht. One of the jurors, who only identified herself as Serena, spoke to Fox News.
10: It makes me sad as an American, like, that, you know, we couldn't come to a conclusion. And, I mean, honestly, wish I could come back and do it, you know, because I wish we could have came to a conclusion.
6: The judge said that 10 jurors were set on a not guilty verdict and two others were determined to convict. Rindernecht's defense attorney says the vote count indicates that his client is innocent. The prosecutor said the evidence remains strong. The judge ordered the arson suspect remain detained pending a retrial to begin on October 19th. U.S. stock indexes ticked down today. This is NPR News from Washington.
11: Good afternoon. This is Brett Hayworth for Siouxland Public Media News. The Woodbury County Republican Party on Saturday morning will hold a special convention to fill out the slate of people running for county office. The convention participants will nominate a Republican for the Woodbury County Board of Supervisors District 4 position. That session will be held at 10 a.m. at Western Iowa Tech Community College in Sioux City. District 4 is currently represented by Matthew Ung, but he is not seeking re-election. Republicans already have a nominee for the County Board District 2 position, as incumbent Dan Bittinger is running again. A special nominating convention is a process used by political parties to place candidates on an election ballot when a vacancy occurs or if a seat lacks representation following a filing period. Earlier this week, two Democratic candidates were selected in another special convention with Jody House for District 2 and Brittany Wilson for District 4. In other news, under a new state law going into effect in Iowa on July 1st, foster parents will no longer have to respect their foster children's sexual identity and gender identity if it conflicts with their religious beliefs. Governor Kim Reynolds signed the bill into law earlier this month. Supporters say it protects foster and adoptive parents' religious beliefs and could address a foster parent shortage. The law also allows a foster child's beliefs on LGBTQ identities to be accounted for when matching them to a foster home. But Max Mowatz of One Iowa says it is still harmful to LGBT foster youth.
12: It seems like it is a way to further isolate children and young people that are already very, very isolated and already at a lot of risk.
11: I'm Brett Hayworth for Siouxland Public Media News.
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0: This is All Things Considered from NPR News. I'm Juana Summers.
1: And I'm Scott Detrow. Earlier this week, President Trump was sitting in the Oval Office with NATO Secretary General Mark Rutte. Trump repeated some things that he said frequently, that he's frustrated with NATO, that he wants more from U.S. allies abroad. And then he put it very clearly.
2: I just want loyalty. You know, we're so loyal to them.
1: Loyalty. In that moment, Trump was talking about the war with Iran, but the statement rings true across the president's political dealings. NPR senior political correspondent Tamara Keith and congressional reporter Sam Greenglass join me now to talk about it. Hi to both of you.
3: Hello.
4: Hey, Scott.
1: Tam, I want to start with you. Is it safe to say that loyalty is more than just a passing request for President Trump?
3: Yeah, I mean, this is a key Trump feature going back at least to the very first days of his first term. I remember being in the blue room at the White House the Sunday after the inauguration when Trump drew in James Comey for a hug-like handshake.
1: An unwanted one from Comey's perspective.
3: Correct. And Comey was FBI director at the time. And by his account, Trump then had him over for dinner and told him, quote, I need loyalty. I expect loyalty. Comey didn't agree to it. And we all know how this story ends. Comey got fired, became a vocal Trump critic, and is now being prosecuted by Trump's Justice Department for a social media post of seashells. When it comes to Trump, it's almost like there is a new enemy born every day. He demands ultimate loyalty, and by that he means obedience. And he turns on people quickly and fiercely.
1: And Sam, that seemed to be the case in Congress lately. I mean, this was quite a week there.
4: Yeah, I mean, Trump has this expectation that Congress should do what he wants. And when they don't, Trump sees us not as a function of having a co-equal branch of government, but as disloyalty. You know, for example, the reality is that there are not enough votes to pass this elections bill Trump wants, the Save America Act. But he keeps torching Republican lawmakers anyway, in personal terms. And then after a few Senate Republicans helped advance an Iran War Powers resolution this week, Trump lashed out at them over lunch, getting into this heated argument with Senator Bill Cassidy of Louisiana.
5: The president said something negative about me. I perceived it as attempting to bully me from asking a question that I think the American people need to know. And so at that point, it began to escalate.
4: What Cassidy's alluding to is that his loyalty is to his constituents. I should note, though, that Cassidy will be leaving Congress soon. Trump backed a primary challenger against him over Cassidy's vote to convict the president after January 6th. Maybe the ultimate show of disloyalty for Trump.
1: I mean, measuring it by that term, I guess. I mean, these are all examples where Trump demands loyalty from other people. Is this just a one-way street?
3: It's always transactional, like you heard in that clip about NATO allies. You do what I want, give me your loyalty, I'll be loyal to you, to a point.
1: Mm-hmm.
3: Back in May, I went to Indiana to cover state Senate primaries where Trump was trying to take out incumbents who had voted against a redistricting plan he wanted. These are all Republican state senators who made a decision based on what they thought was best for their local districts. At the time, I asked State Senator Jim Buck about this phenomenon.
6: It gives you the impression loyalty only goes one way. I worked my fanny off for our president in 16, 20, and 24.
3: But Buck ended up losing his primary. The incumbents were squashed by the Trump political machine. Seven were up for re-election, and only two survived their primaries.
1: How clear is this transactional relationship to most Republican lawmakers?
3: Trump says it out loud, explicitly. I want to play you something that he said in the Oval Office recently to Alabama Senator Katie Britt. But truly, you could sub in any name here.
7: I hope she always remains loyal to me so I can continue to support her.
8: You got it.
7: I would hate to go against her. That will never happen, Katie,
8: right?
3: He's joking, but he's not. It's a pattern.
4: But, you know, maybe the best example of loyalty only going so far is Marjorie Taylor Greene. This is from a press conference shortly before she resigned from Congress.
9: I gave him my loyalty for free. I fought for him for the policies and for America first. And he called me a traitor.
4: And then there's also Texas Republican Senator John Cornyn. He was pretty darn loyal, but Trump backed a primary challenger against him anyway, and Cornyn lost.
1: What's the best way to think about the practical impact of this environment where a demand for loyalty is also a threat?
4: Well, in many cases, it has meant that Congress is unwilling to push back on the president. Now, there are some signs that that is changing somewhat. As Trump targets supposedly disloyal incumbents like Cassidy and Cornyn, they've become more emboldened on their way out the door. more, and that can create headaches on key votes for the president's own agenda. In some cases, Trump is also making endorsements on loyalty, not electability, and so it could affect the midterms too.
1: I think we're coming up on 10 years since Trump got the Republican nomination in 2016, a question people have had all along. If Trump's loyalty is so fickle, why do lawmakers keep doing what he wants?
3: Because he makes it so painful if they don't. And because they do keep falling in line, Trump's demands for loyalty are reshaping the Republican Party in ways that could last long after he's out of office.
1: That is NPR senior political correspondent Tamara Keith, along with congressional reporter Sam Greenglass. Thanks to both of you.
3: You're welcome.
4: You're welcome.
8: The United Nations says Israeli settlers and the Israeli military are operating with what it calls impunity in the occupied West Bank.
10: We have seen that impunity is a given. There is no accountability for violence by Israeli settlers or by the IDF.
8: Ajith Sunghe heads the UN Human Rights Office for the Palestinian Territory. He says more than 1,000 Palestinians have been killed there since October 2023, including 200 children. NPR's Ruth Sherlock met one bereaved Palestinian family that feels it has no path to justice.
11: Through winding alleyways of the historic quarter of Nablus City, we reach the home of the Al-Shami family. We're welcomed inside an old stone courtyard and into a bedroom where 21-year-old Ragid Al-Shami holds her newborn baby boy, Yaman, just 10 days old.
12: He is so beautiful.
11: Al-Shami's mother, Fatia, brings her herbal teas and helps her care for the baby. But this is a time of profound loss. Beside the bed is a large photo portrait of Al-Shami with her husband, Naif Samaro. He has just been killed, shot dead by Israeli soldiers the day before Al-Shami gave birth to this first baby of theirs. I never imagined it would turn out this way, that I would lose Naif, Al-Shami says, still in shock. With Al-Shami exhausted and in pain still from her C-section, her mother, Fatia, takes over the conversation. Naif was so excited for the baby's arrival, Fatia says. He'd bought toys, clothes, a beautiful cot. On that day, on May 3rd, he was at work in Nablus's old city and he was about to go to the hospital. It was their baby's due date. When Israeli soldiers raided the area, there was shooting, Fatia explains. The family converged on the very same hospital that Samaro and his wife had been heading to for the birth of their child. Samaro's body arrived there in an ambulance, lifeless. Al-Shami, overwhelmed with grief, was taken to the maternity ward to be monitored. Per Muslim custom, Samaro needed to be laid to rest quickly, and in a few short hours, his body was being taken to be buried. Held by her mother and sisters, Al-Shami walked down to the hospital morgue to say goodbye to her husband.
13: She talked to him and told him she would take care of their son. She said, "I'll raise him to be proud of you and to know you."
11: The following day, Al-Shami gave birth to their child. The Israeli military told NPR that during an operation in Nablus, Palestinians had thrown rocks at the soldiers who responded with what the military called crowd dispersal measures and later with live fire. Fatia says in Nablus, teenage boys do throw rocks at soldiers, but she says her son-in-law had nothing to do with that.
13: He was older, a father, trying to build a home and a life. He was on his way to the hospital for the birth of his child. Why would he throw himself into a catastrophe like that?
11: The military did not answer NPR's request for information about Samaro specifically and whether an inquiry was being opened. Al-Shami and her family aren't focused on finding justice for Samaro's death through the courts because it feels so out of reach. Everyone knows we're living under occupation, Al-Shami says. Their family has always tried to keep away from the violence, focusing on their jobs and living their lives as best they can. We asked Ghassan Daglas, the governor of Nablus, what legal recourse the family could have. What law? Daglas asks. Since the Hamas-led attack on Israel from Gaza in October 2023 and the Gaza War, Israeli army raids into Palestinian cities and settler attacks in the occupied West Bank have dramatically increased. And the Israeli rights group Yesh Din says it's not documented a single conviction of an Israeli soldier for the killing of a Palestinian in the West Bank since October 2023. Douglas calls it killing for free. The military, he says, have become partners in settler attacks, aiding and protecting the settlers that have forced thousands of Palestinians from their homes to take land. Douglas says Israeli military courts are not independent. How can there be justice for a grain of wheat in a court whose judges are chickens, he asks. The Israeli military did not answer NPR's request for a response to the claims that there is no accountability for violence committed against Palestinians in the occupied West Bank. Ruth Sherlock, NPR News, Nablus.

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1: Mixtape Dance Party has to go back to summer school at Death Valley High with instructors Beck and Orville Peck. 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

0: That's right. I'll be back at 10 p.m. with a new edition of Mixtape Dance Party. 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And the Downtown Sioux City Library presents Seeking Sasquatch 2, a teen after-hour mystery for ages 12 to 18 that's coming up tonight from 6:30 to 8:30. Teens will take over the library to find clues, solve puzzles, and complete fast-paced challenges to unravel this after-hour mystery. Prizes and snacks will be provided, but no admittance will be occurring after 6:40 as the doors will be locked. Coming up at 6 p.m., we have Rogue Cafe, and at 8 o'clock, Mark Munker's SPM PM. But let's go back to All Things Considered right here on Siouxland Public Media. Enjoy your Friday.
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3: And I'm Juana Summers. In Los Angeles, a mistrial was declared today in the arson trial of the man accused of causing last year's deadly Palisades fire. That fire killed 12 people and destroyed almost 7,000 structures. It was one of the worst wildfires in California history. Steve Futterman has been reporting on the trial, and he joins us now from just outside the federal courthouse in downtown L.A. Hi there.
4: Hi, Juana.
3: Steve, just start by giving us some background on this trial and what led to the mistrial.
4: Well, today's mistrial came after a trial that had been going on for a bit more than 2 weeks. The jury said it was deadlocked, divided 10 to 2 in favor of a not guilty verdict. Now, from the start, there were two very different sides to this case. The prosecution placed Jonathan Rinderknecht, a 30-year-old Uber driver, at the site of an earlier fire, which the prosecution said eventually became the Palisades fire, almost exactly at the precise moment it began, just past midnight on January 1st last year. And the prosecutors described Rinderknecht as being troubled, angry with the world, trying to get back at society, and they made a point using conversations he had on ChatGPT.
3: When did you hear from the defense?
4: While the defense repeatedly said there simply wasn't enough evidence, it also suggested that when the fire began, remember, just after midnight, January 1st, people were setting off fireworks, and they said that was the likely reason it started. After the mistrial was declared today, defense attorney Steve Haney accused the government of trying to find someone to blame.
5: You know, they need a scapegoat, and they picked on the convenient loner Uber driver that they did nothing but engage in character assassination for 2.5 weeks.
4: Now, the chief federal prosecutor at the U.S. Attorney's Office here in L.A. immediately issued a statement after the mistrial that his office plans to retry the case. He says the evidence is strong.
3: Talk about the decision to retry this case, even though the vast majority of jurors were in favor of an acquittal.
4: Yeah, they were, and 10 to 2 in favor of acquittal is quite overwhelming. But former federal prosecutor Lori Levinson is not totally surprised. She says this is a high-profile case, and the prosecution, she says, can now fine-tune its presentation for the retrial.
6: And that's because they've already seen the nature of the defense attack on their case. They can either go back and try to find more evidence or figure out a way to present it more convincingly.
3: Steve, I understand that you heard from one of these jurors afterwards. What did you hear? Did you get any insight into their deliberations?
4: Yes, well, one of the jurors did come out to speak with reporters outside the courthouse. Her name is Serena, juror number 4. She did not want to give her last name. She was part of the group that voted not guilty. She says she was very bothered by the prosecution's repeated use of those ChatGPT conversations.
7: I'll be the first to say this is embarrassing. I use ChatGPT, so I got really, like, sad, and, like, I talk to ChatGPT all the time. So that was, like, I made me angry that they were, like, putting his character down for just being human.
4: And she also said from the very start of deliberations, Juana, that the majority of jurors were voting not guilty.
3: Steve, what happens next?
4: Well, the judge has already set October 19th for the start of the retrial. Meanwhile, Rinderknecht will remain in custody. His defense team wanted to find a way to allow him to be released. The prosecution argued, calling him a flight risk, and the judge agreed with the government.
3: Steve Futterman reporting from the federal courthouse in Los Angeles. Thank you.
4: Thank you, Juana.
2: God and E.T. are having a moment, sort of. First, there was the release of the so-called UFO files by the Trump administration in May, which sparked a wide range of reactions from religious Americans. Then there was a new blockbuster summer movie, Disclosure Day, where extraterrestrial life is presented as a direct threat to religious belief. Turns out, religions have been thinking about aliens for centuries, and they have some surprising theories. To tell us more, I'm joined by Jack Jenkins from Religion News Service. Hey, Jack.
8: Hey, how you doing?
2: I mean, it seems like a lot of people, apparently including film director Steven Spielberg, believe the existence of aliens would cause people to lose or at least deeply question their religious beliefs.
8: Yeah, so obviously if aliens were revealed to the world today, that would be a huge deal for everyone. Mm-hmm. But it turns out faith leaders have been thinking about extraterrestrial life for longer than you'd think. In the early 15th century, a German Catholic cardinal was already insisting on the prospect of life living around other stars. And back in the early 1700s, Puritan clergyman Cotton Mather was postulating that God was so great that life simply must exist elsewhere. Then there was this surge of religious discourse around aliens in the 20th century, particularly during the space race. And you had rabbis writing in the 1960s that Jewish texts have pointed to the existence of other worlds for centuries.
2: This is interesting, but I mean, isn't it fair to say, though, that the existence of sentient life elsewhere would raise some pretty big religious questions?
8: Oh, absolutely. In fact, a big question for Christians is, if intelligent aliens exist, did Jesus die for their sins too? What if aliens all have their own alien Jesus? It's a whole thing. But some religious traditions have arguably always embraced aliens. Indiana University professor Paul Guchar, who is actually publishing a book this year called Faith in Space, told me that Ellen G. White, one of the founders of the Seventh-day Adventist tradition, actually wrote about aliens extensively back in the 1800s.
9: One of her takes was, the Earth is the only fallen planet. There is life elsewhere, but none of it fell, okay? Only Earth. And so Earth was the only planet Jesus needed to die on to redeem humanity.
8: Guchar went on to explain that according to White's theology, aliens are watching Earth in this sort of giant cosmic amphitheater, and we function as a sort of, as he put it, visual aid to the entire universe, teaching aliens about God's mercy.
2: I mean, given all of this, is it fair to say that a lot of religious people are fairly willing to accept aliens?
8: Well, a few years ago, Pew Research polled Americans of all faiths, and they found that people who are more religious are less likely than Americans who aren't affiliated with the faith tradition to believe intelligent life exists on other planets. But more than half of Protestants and Catholics still said that their best guess is that intelligent life is out there. And among faith groups that polled, the only outlier really was white evangelicals, only around 40% of whom assume intelligent life exists. But there are pretty notable exceptions to that, too. Representative Tim Burchett of Tennessee is one of the most vocal believers in UFOs in Congress, and he also happens to be an evangelical Christian, and he told me he sees evidence of UFOs in Scripture.
10: First chapter of Ezekiel, he saw the wheel, and the wheel at that time was the most technologically advanced mechanized item that they had, and he described basically what I would say a traditional flying saucer.
8: I reached out to Burchett about those ideas more recently, and he's actually articulated again as these new UFO files have come out.
2: We've talked about a lot of different religious beliefs here and a lot of different people within them, so obviously there's a wide variety of beliefs. I mean, the one other thing that's been in the headlines recently, didn't Vice President J.D. Vance recently claim that he thinks UFOs are actually demons?
8: Yeah, that's a pretty controversial belief, actually, particularly within Catholicism, which is Vice President Vance's faith. The idea got a lot of attention also after news broke earlier this month that Cardinal Robert McElroy, who oversees the Archdiocese of Washington, D.C., had removed a local exorcist. McElroy cited the exorcist's claims that UFOs are demons as part of the reason for his removal, saying such statements were, quote, gravely undermined, end quote, church teaching. So yes, there's a pretty wide spectrum of beliefs out there.
2: That is Jack Jenkins of Religion News Service. Jack, I think that's the first time the concept of an alien Jesus has been discussed on All Things Considered. Thank you so much for your reporting on this.
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1: You ain't nothing but a hound dog. Been snooping around my door.
2: Support today for Welcome, Sit, Stay comes from Greenberg's Jewelers. Good afternoon, Gretchen Gondek here with my sidekick, riding shotgun, is Deanna Jarvis from Noah's Hope. Hi there.
3: Good afternoon.
2: You have the cutest little girl here. She's a beagle.
3: Little beagle mix puppy, yeah, and she is just adorable. At times like this, I wish we were on TV instead of radio because she's just so cute. About 3 to 4 months old, but she is a beagle, which means she can be stubborn and a little loud sometimes. So

0: own several, are amazing family pets. So she'll do great at any home as long as you commit to training her and exercising her.
1: She has a beautiful coat. It's caramel and black markings.
0: Yep. With
1: lovely.
0: Big floppy beagle ears.
1: Of course.
0: Yeah. And then her eyes are beautiful brown.
1: Oh, they are.
0: Yeah.
1: Oh,
0: yeah.
1: Sweetie.
0: So, Boji. 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
1: Thanks, Deanna.
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2: Live from NPR News in Culver City, California, I'm Dwayne Brown. President Trump has nominated a new deputy secretary for the Department of Health and Human Services. NPR's Selena Simmons-Duffin reports he's already been running daily operations at HHS.
3: Chris Klump is 45 years old, a health entrepreneur who started in the Trump administration running Medicare. He earned Trump's praise for his work negotiating with drug companies and was promoted in February to the secretary's office at HHS. Since then, he has been functionally in charge of the $2 trillion agency as HHS Secretary Robert F. Kennedy Jr. travels the country promoting Trump's agenda. On Thursday, Trump posted on social media that he has nominated Klump to be deputy secretary at HHS. Several members of the Senate Finance Committee, which will have to confirm Klump, are Republicans who lost their primaries after Trump backed their opponents, which could affect Klump's chances. Selena Simmons-Duffin, NPR News.
2: A key panel in New York City has voted to freeze rents for about a million rent-stabilized apartments in the city. David Brand from member station WNYC reports that this fulfills one of the mayor's campaign pledges.
4: The New York City Rent Guidelines Board approved a two-year rent freeze for tenants in rent-stabilized apartments. It's the first time the board has voted for a two-year freeze. It will keep rents flat for about 40% of the city's housing stock. Mamdani appointed six of the board's nine members. He called the vote an historic victory for renters. Tenants celebrated the decision, but landlord groups immediately criticized the vote. They say they need higher rents to offset their own growing expenses, including insurance, fuel, and labor costs. The board raised rents by 3% last year. For NPR News, I'm David Brand in New York.
2: The number of people killed from back-to-back earthquakes in Venezuela has now topped 920, with more than 51,000 still missing. This is NPR.
5: Good afternoon. This is Brett Hayworth for Siouxland Public Media News. The Little Sioux River has a long history of flooding northwest Iowa towns during high river level event. That has meant troublesome flooding that has impacted homes, parks, and businesses in Spencer, Cherokee, and other towns over decades. Now an updated comprehensive study of the Little Sioux River by the U.S. Army Corps of Engineers appears to be in the works. Explorer Okoboji reported that a meeting was held with municipal leaders along the river. Spencer City Manager Kevin Robinson said a cost-benefit analysis could look into the cost of making more substantial flooding prevention versus what those measures could protect in terms of homes and other places. Robinson said the Corps of Engineers study would take about a year and could begin in spring 2027. In other news, the Woodbury County Republican Party on Saturday morning will hold a special convention to fill out the slate of people running for county office. The convention participants will nominate a Republican for the Woodbury County Board of Supervisors District 4 position. That session will be held at 10 a.m. at Western Iowa Tech Community College in Sioux City. District 4 is currently represented by Matthew Ung, but he is not seeking re-election. Republicans already have a nominee for the County Board District 2 position, as incumbent Dan Bittinger is running again. A special nominating convention is a process used by political parties to place candidates on an election ballot when a vacancy occurs or if a seat lacks representation following a filing period. Earlier this week, two Democratic candidates were selected in another special convention with Jody House for District 2 and Brittany Wilson for District 4. In other news, under a new state law going into effect in Iowa on July 1st, foster parents will no longer have to respect their foster children's sexual identity and gender identity if it conflicts with their religious beliefs. Governor Kim Reynolds signed the bill into law earlier this month. Supporters say it protects foster and adoptive parents' religious beliefs and could address a foster parent shortage. The law also allows a foster child's beliefs on LGBTQ identities to be accounted for when matching them to a foster home. But Max Mowatz of One Iowa says it is still harmful to LGBT foster youth.
6: It seems like it is a way to further isolate children and young people that are already very, very isolated and already at a lot of risk.
5: I'm Brett Hayworth for Siouxland Public Media News.

0: 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Investing in securities involves the risk of loss. And from the Carnegie Foundation.
1: It's All Things Considered from NPR News. I'm Scott Detrow.
2: And I'm Juana Summers. The death toll from Venezuela's devastating earthquakes continues to climb, with the government currently confirming at least 900 people have been killed, more than 3,000 people injured. Rescue teams from around the world are joining the search for survivors as hospitals struggle to cope and the military takes control of one of the hardest hit regions. And in neighboring Colombia, home to the largest Venezuelan diaspora, communities are rallying to send aid. Manuel Rueda is at a community center in Bogota where Venezuelans are gathering supplies for people back home. Hi there.
3: Hey there.
2: So it sounds pretty busy where you are, and I want to talk about the assistance being offered. But before we do, I want to ask, what do we know about the ongoing rescue efforts in Venezuela?
3: So it's a slow rescue effort because of the lack of capabilities that the Venezuelan government has for a disaster like this. Mm-hmm. They've been relying heavily on teams from other countries, rescue workers and rescue equipment from other countries coming in as well. And one of the problems is that the airport in La Guaira, the city that has been hardest hit by the earthquake, is damaged. The runway, one of the runways, is damaged. So they're actually flying people and equipment to a military airport that's about 3 hours away. And then, you know, they have to drive all the way there. On the road, some people are stopping these trucks and asking for help. Like maybe if the truck is destined to a neighborhood further away, they try to stop it before because people are so desperate for help. Because there's still many people trapped in the buildings that have collapsed, which are pretty big buildings. I mean, some of these were 10-story buildings. Some of these were public housing projects. So it's still quite a chaotic situation.
2: You are at a community center in Bogota. What are you hearing from people there? What have you, are there people telling you about their loved ones?
3: Yeah, there's hundreds of people here. And what they're doing is that they're bringing non-perishable foods. They're bringing medical supplies, for example, gloves or bandages or face masks. They're even bringing clothes. You know, just a massive outpouring of support. They're loading a truck right now. It has six rows of wheels, so it's a pretty big truck. For the people here, you know, this is a very personal tragedy. This is what Mariana Godoy, one of the volunteers here, told me.
4: Lamentablemente anoche no pudo llegar a su casa porque...
3: So she's saying she has a relative who's a doctor in Caracas who couldn't stay in his apartment after the earthquake because the building was sustained structural damage. So this doctor has been sleeping with his family in his office in a clinic because he just can't go back home. So what, you know, aid groups are expecting is a lot of homeless people in the following days, sleeping outside, sleeping in parks. And that's why, you know, these efforts to take goods for basic survival, the clothes, the drinking water, the food, that's why these things are important, because the Venezuelan government doesn't have the capacity to supply all of those things on its own.
2: And how does Venezuela's broader economic and political crisis affect the emergency response and recovery happening on the ground?
3: Well, you know, hospitals in Venezuela have been in very bad shape for the past 10 years. Venezuela is a country where if you need a surgery, you have to bring your own supplies for the doctors to do it. So this is going to be, they're going to need a lot of help boosting the hospital system now with so many people coming into emergency rooms. And they're also going to need help with their finances. Venezuela has a foreign debt of about $240 billion, which is twice of its annual GDP. So you start, they're going to need help from banks to roll over some of that debt so that they can spend their income that comes from oil mostly, on rebuilding the country. They're also going to have to set up favorable conditions for companies and governments to help with the rebuilding process.
2: Manuel Rueda in Bogota, Colombia, thanks so much.
3: Absolutely.
1: Seattle is hosting its fourth World Cup match today as part of June's Pride Month celebrations. Local organizers have designated the Pride match to celebrate the LGBTQ community. But the match is between Egypt and Iran, two countries where people can face criminal punishment for homosexuality. Casey Martin from KUOW in Seattle talked to some soccer fans who plan to show up with pride and a bit of protest.
5: In case you were wondering what it's like to run a sports bar in a city hosting the World Cup, Jen Barnes says,
6: very, very, very busy.
5: So packed, in fact, we had to stand on the street outside to talk. Barnes runs Rough and Tumble in Seattle, a bar dedicated to women's sports on all the big screens. And this month, it's all about pride. Rainbow and trans pride flags hang from the ceiling. Though, in a bar like this, in a city like this, Barnes says those flags are up all year round.
6: It is reflective of not just what we want our city to be, but also who we are.
5: Seattle is buzzing right now with festivities from Pride Month and the World Cup. Those will combine Friday for what local organizers are calling the Pride Match. There will be commemorative scarves and posters designed by local queer artists available at the stadium where the game is played and also online. And some pre-existing Pride events have been combined with watch parties around the city. The one hiccup is that the two governments of the countries playing on Friday might not love all the rainbow flags in Seattle this month. Both Egypt and Iran have laws that criminally punish homosexuality. Now, queer soccer fans in Seattle say they're ready to show up outside the stadium and be loud and proud about their identity.
7: We're not going to be in the game. Those tickets are crazy-ass expensive. But we will be around the stadium participating.
5: Nick Nowicki was at the bar with some friends a few days before the Pride match.
7: Seattle's going to come out surrounding the stadium. It's important for the country to see that and to bring back some of the, like, the protest nature behind Pride.
5: The idea to designate Friday as the Pride match came from the local organizing group in Seattle, not FIFA. That decision was made before Iran and Egypt were chosen to play the game, and FIFA says the countries were chosen at random. When the governments of Iran and Egypt heard about it last year, they both protested. But FIFA says it's a host city decision. Pride flags and signs will be allowed into the stadium as long as they meet the size requirements. Some queer soccer fans say it's tricky to know how to feel about the game. Chris Bacchus says he doesn't blame the soccer team for the government's policies.
8: I hope we welcome the teams to the field so that we don't do what has been done to us in their countries where we're saying, you don't belong here.
5: He says the point of pride is inclusion.
8: You belong here because soccer, it only needs a ball. Everyone is welcome on the field.
5: When people from all over the world tune in to watch on Friday, they won't just be seeing Seattle's skyline and stadiums, Bacchus says. They'll see what the city really values.
8: We're not a marginal part of the community. We are the community. We are integrated into the fabric of Seattle.
5: Bar owner Jen Barnes says she expects pride to be on full display on Friday. That maybe could send a message to Egypt and Iran.
6: Rainbow outfits and flags and hats and joy. And that every single one of the individuals who's watching feels safe and celebrated.
5: Friday's match in Seattle kicks off at 8 p.m. local time. For NPR News, I'm Casey Martin in Seattle.

0: You're listening to All Things Considered from NPR News. Each week, a guest draws a card from NPR's Wildcard deck and answers a big question about their life. After 24 years in the WWE ring, John Cena retired from professional wrestling last year. But he's not slowing down. His latest movie is a Netflix comedy about family bonds called Little Brother.
1: This story, for me, looking through my lens, is I'm a big believer in you choose your family. And love isn't just simply granted because you have the same last name.
0: Cena spoke with host Rachel Martin about the things that have given him perspective in life.
2: Have your feelings about death changed over time?
1: Yes, I will die. And I think about that often. And I never, you know what? I always used to say it out loud, like as a young person, like, oh, I'm never going to make it till I'm 40. Or if I make it till I'm 40, I've overstayed my welcome. That was just cannon fodder to do things that were like dopamine hits.
2: Yeah.
1: Now my perspective has changed that we all die. We are all going to die. And it gives me gratitude towards the now. It makes me excited for things down the road. It allows me to reflect with great feelings.
2: Mm-hmm.
1: I think about my mortality often. And I encourage folks to do more of that, and not from a morbid sense, from a factual sense.
2: Yeah.
1: We all think we got all the time in the world. And I think when you realize you don't, it helps you appreciate the time you have, at least from my perspective.
2: Yeah, for sure. Same. I also wonder, I wanted to ask you about your involvement with the Make-A-Wish Foundation.
1: Sure.
2: First of all, you have like the Guinness World Record or something of most Make-A-Wish visits. I mean, it's really incredible, John, the amount of time that you've given to kids who are having a hard struggle. And I imagine some of those kids who you have spent time with have died.
1: Mm-hmm.
2: And I wonder how that has impacted your view of living and your thoughts about dying.
1: There is not a better chin check on like how bad are my problems than to go into someone really fighting, climbing a steep hill. And when that person is like a young person, to see them so full of joy and excitement and hope, even with that steep climb, it has made a world of difference in my life, even when I didn't understand why it was making a world of difference.
2: What do you mean?
1: I think at a younger age, I very much appreciated always being involved with Make-A-Wish.
2: Mm-hmm.
1: It was only as I began to truly lean into mortality, I would say last decade, that it really had a profound impact on, we do have a select amount of time, and that's beyond our control, period. Mm-hmm. And you can still have joy, and you can still have excitement, and you can still be curious, and you can still have an imagination, and you can be grateful for all those things.
0: You can watch the full conversation with John Cena on YouTube or the NPR app by searching for NPR Wildcard. 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
5: 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Currently in Sioux City, we're looking at a few clouds and 80 degrees. For tonight, expect partly cloudy skies with an overnight low of 63. And for your Saturday morning, Mostly cloudy with afternoon showers and storms possible. The high is going to be 84. After that, it's going to be a hot one, actually. Sunday is going to be mostly hot and sunny with a high of 101. Speaking of which, due to the predicted temperature, this week's municipal band concert will be moving indoors to the Bishop Heelan Catholic High School Auditorium at 1231 Grandview Boulevard. They were originally going to be held at the Grandview Park Band Show, but because of the temperatures, they're moving inside at the Heelan Catholic High School Auditorium, but it's still going to be at 7 p.m. For Monday, we're expecting a high of 99, and for Tuesday, a high of 96, so it's going to be hot for a good portion of the week. Coming up at 6 p.m., we have World Cafe. At 8 p.m., Mark Munger will be here with SPM PM, and I'll be back at 10 o'clock with Mixtape Dance Party. But let's go back to All Things Considered right here on Siouxland Public Media. Enjoy the programming and enjoy the weekend. It's coming up soon.
0: 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I'm Juana Summers.
4: And I'm Scott Detrow. Even as the Supreme Court heads into the announcement of its final and hugely important opinions next week, there are reverberations from this week's announcements, including Justice Samuel Alito's public rebuke of his colleague, Justice Sonia Sotomayor. NPR legal affairs correspondent Nina Totenberg reports.
6: Covering the Supreme Court is a bit like covering the Kremlin. What goes on behind the red velvet curtains is largely unknown to us. But sometimes, unexpectedly, the curtains are metaphorically pulled back for those of us in the courtroom to see. One of those moments came this week when conservative Justice Alito summarized from the bench three very important opinions that he authored for the six-justice conservative majority. Alito, unlike most of his colleagues, doesn't spend much time on these summaries, and it's rare that a justice has three big opinions to announce. But hey, it's almost the end of the term, and there are a lot of big cases still outstanding. So the first case he announced came and went. Alito then moved on to a second case. This one tests whether migrants may apply for asylum in the U.S. by going to one of several ports of entry along the U.S.-Mexican border and presenting themselves for admission. Alito's opinion ruled in favor of the Trump administration's policy of refusing all such applicants by blocking them at the border. It was also a policy adopted at one time by the Obama administration until it was blocked by the lower courts. After Alito finished his summary of the opinion, he paused, at which point Justice Sotomayor read a summary of her contrary views in dissent. When she finished, however, Justice Alito did not move on to the announcement of his third opinion. Instead, he did something that nobody in the press corps ever remembers happening before. Looking much as if he had just bitten into a lemon, Alito said, quote, "There is much that I would have added to my bench statement had I known there would be a dissent read." And he then went on to a short, extemporaneous rebuttal. What caused the hissy fit? Did Sotomayor really fail to tell him she would have an oral dissent? That really would have been a breach of the court's practices. A justice typically notifies the chief justice and the author of the majority opinion, usually in writing, if there's to be an oral dissent. Today, in response to an inquiry from NPR, came this terse statement from the court's public information office. It reads, quote, "Justice Alito was notified in advance by Justice Sotomayor's chambers that she would be reading a dissent from the bench. It was a misunderstanding on Justice Alito's part." Nina Totenberg, NPR News, Washington.
0: For this 250th anniversary year of the United States, pianist Laura Downs is on the road exploring the nation's history through song. For her latest stop, she traveled to Tryon, North Carolina, to talk with Pulitzer Prize-winning author Salamisha Tillett about the subject of her upcoming biography. On a bright sunny day, when the birds were singing, they met at the birth home of singer, pianist, and civil rights activist Nina Simone. And their conversation focused on one Nina Simone song.
7: I wish I knew how it would feel to be free.
8: I keep going back to this song, I Wish I Knew How It Would Feel to Be Free, because for me it really is like a personal statement of liberation.
7: I wish I could say
9: all the things that I should say.
8: For me, it's been very important to look at her legacy. I think for you too, because we were talking about your journey from academia to writer to like protagonist and freedom of self-expression.
10: She's a lot of different things at different moments in my own artistic and political journey. The song is also a way of kind of marking the civil rights movement, right? Because Billy Taylor writes the song in 1963 mm-hmm. as an instrumental
8: right.
10: for his daughter.

0: that's like a really beautiful gift for your child. She represents the possibilities mm-hmm. of this battle. This is the generation that you're actually fighting for, to have freedoms that you didn't experience in your own childhood.
1: It's very interesting now, you know, I'm moving around the country and I'm doing this big project that is considering 250 years of American history through yeah. music, and I'm working with all these young people and I'm learning that they don't know anymore who Nina Simone is. So then I have the challenge of explaining her, and I find that the only way I can do that is say, here, watch.
2: Wish I knew how it would feel to be free.
1: I played for them the video of Nina singing I Wish I Knew How It Would Feel to Be Free. It's Montreux, 1976. And it's a crazy performance. She's full of rage and she's full of pain. And she's also got this fire in her belly. And there's no way not to experience this and have your mind changed.

0: That's what I love about this song. It's a really up-tempo song. And in many ways, it's a song that's about lament, though. So the wish fulfillment is freedom, but you haven't experienced it yourself. Mm-hmm. So I wish I knew how it feels to be free. But the song itself is so upbeat that you actually feel like you're experiencing some sense of it as you're listening to it. So it's just a lot of complications.
1: But that's like, what I'm talking about. Yeah. All of those emotions that coexist, I think that's what those kids were responding to.
0: Yeah.
1: Because it's not just, I wish I knew how it feels to be free. It's, I wish I could give all the love that's in my heart. It's like, I am not allowed to be fully myself.
2: Yeah. I know how it feels to be free.
0: Also, I'm just thinking in their immediate frame of reference, like an artist like Kendrick Lamar or Bad Bunny. Like, to me, listening to these artists, very different genres than the many that Nina Simone inhabited, but you can see that they're kind of like figuring out a way to use their political sensibilities and their musical message, right? Like, so they are like descendants of someone like Nina Simone.
1: Absolutely.
0: Right?
3: Hail Mary. Jesus and Joseph, the great American flag is wrapped and dragged with explosives.
1: I'm having this feeling right now. We're sitting in this house, and this house is so beautiful, and the walls are this pale blue, and the floors are old. And I'm just thinking about history and the preservation of it, and I'm just feeling this gratitude that Nina completely captured her world in her music, and then she gives it to us, and I can give it to these kids in a middle school classroom.
0: Yeah, and to think that what you're celebrating, the 250 through the life of a black girl from the segregated South, is pretty amazing.
1: It's very meaningful to me that we're having this conversation in the physical space where that childhood started.
4: Laura Downs is a pianist. She's collecting conversations across the country, like this one with Salamisha Tillett in America's 250th anniversary year.

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2: 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Happy Friday. We've made it through the work week. My name is Earl Horlick, and currently in Sioux City, we're looking at overcast skies and 82 degrees. The Iowa Lakes area is overcast and 75. For tonight, partly cloudy skies with an overnight low of 63. And for your Saturday forecast, mostly sunny with a chance for afternoon showers with a high of 84. Then the heat wave starts. Sunday, mostly sunny and hot and a high of 101. 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
3: Venezuela, the Trump administration announced what appears to be its strongest disaster response since it dismantled USAID last year.
0: We will hear from a State Department spokesperson.
3: It's Friday, June 26th, and this is All Things Considered from NPR News. I'm Juana Summers.
0: And I'm Scott Detrow. Former National Security Advisor turned Trump critic John Bolton has pleaded guilty to a single count of mishandling classified information.
4: It's hard for the public to separate this case from the vindictive and selective prosecutions we've seen that do violate the Constitution.
3: And African leagues are bringing it at the World Cup. Teams like Morocco and Egypt are holding their own, and the fans say, stop calling us the underdog.
5: By 2030, 2034, we're talking about African teams as not just contenders, but real favorites for the World Cup.
0: We'll have those stories and more coming up after this newscast.
6: Live from NPR News in Washington, I'm Ryland Barton. The U.S. military says it struck Iran today in response to a drone attack on a commercial ship yesterday. In the Oval Office today, President Trump says Iran violated the ceasefire.
7: I don't like the fact that they took a shot yesterday. Actually, four. We knocked down three at a ship. Not an allied ship, but a ship, a very expensive ship. And it was fine, but it took a little beating. They shouldn't be doing that.
6: U.S. Central Command says the military struck missile and drone locations and coastal radar sites in Iran. Iran's Revolutionary Guard told state media that it will launch a, quote, swift and decisive counterattack in response to the strikes. This comes as the U.S. and Iran have been trying to negotiate an end to the conflict. Israel and Lebanon have signed a framework agreement after several days of talks. Secretary of State Marco Rubio calls it a first step to a peace, as NPR's Michelle Kellerman reports.
8: Secretary Rubio says the goal is a lasting peace where Israelis don't have to live under the threat of rocket fire from Hezbollah in Lebanon, and the Lebanese can live free of outside interference.
9: It will take a lot of work and some time to get back to that point, but we believe today is the first step in that journey. And the first step is sometimes the hardest step. But it's the one we're taking together today.
8: Hezbollah was not involved in the talks. Israel's ambassador says Iran and Hezbollah are out and the road to peace with Lebanon is in. Lebanon's ambassador says the goal is to restore Lebanese sovereignty, and that means an eventual withdrawal of Israeli forces. Michelle Kellerman, NPR News, Washington.
6: Several Democratic governors have sent National Guard troops to Washington, D.C. ahead of America 250 celebrations in the city. It's the first time Democrats have sent sent troops to D.C. amid President Trump's deployment there, as NPR's Kat Lonsdorf reports.
10: North Carolina, Kentucky, Michigan, and Minnesota all have troops in D.C. now. They join more than a dozen Republican-led states that have had troops in the city for months. NPR reached out to each Democratic governor's office, and spokespeople made it clear that their Guard members were sent to help with the influx of crowds expected for America 250 celebrations, and not as part of the larger law enforcement efforts in Trump's federal task force. But legal experts say drawing a distinction between the America 250 celebration and the task force operations will prove difficult in a city already full of troops. There are more than 4,800 now in D.C. at an estimated cost of more than $2.8 million per day. Kat Lonsdorf, NPR News, Washington.
6: People in Venezuela are desperately searching for loved ones after two powerful earthquakes struck Wednesday evening. More than 900 deaths have been confirmed and up to 40,000 missing. Thousands are without cell service. The United Nations has urged Venezuela to lift social media restrictions to aid the search. Social media and online registries have become crucial for finding missing people. 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
2: Good afternoon. This is Brett Hayworth for Siouxland Public Media News. More counties in northwest Iowa are joining Woodbury County in placing moratoriums on data centers being placed on unincorporated land. In the last 10 days, the boards of supervisors of Plymouth and Sioux counties put in place such moratoriums. A big trend in mid-2026 is having residents speak against data centers. On June 16th, the Sioux County Board of Supervisors put a one-year moratorium on data centers or battery energy storage systems and projects being received, considered, or developed. The Plymouth County measure passed on a 4-0 vote. The Woodbury County Board on June 23rd put in place a 12-year moratorium so they can come up with rules and regulations. Woodbury County Supervisor Matthew Ong referenced the county town of Salix, saying that all three counties are passing moratoriums in response to what one city did. In a Salix City Council meeting on June 10th, a Mid-American Energy representative confirmed the company is involved with the proposed development of a data center. The Woodbury County Ban does not have authority on what the Salix City Council may do. In other news, foster parents will no longer have to respect their foster children's sexual orientation and gender identity if it conflicts with their religious beliefs under a new state law going into effect on July 1st. Governor Kim Reynolds signed the bill into law earlier this month. Supporters say it protects foster and adoptive parents' religious beliefs and it could address a foster parent shortage. But Max Mowis with One Iowa says this law is still harmful to LGBTQ foster youth.
11: It seems like it is a way to further isolate children and young people that are already very, very isolated and already at a lot of risk.
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3: And I'm Juana Summers. The death toll in Venezuela is climbing after two powerful earthquakes hit the country on Wednesday. Thousands more people are believed to be trapped under the rubble. And on Thursday, the Trump administration announced what appears to be its strongest disaster response since it dismantled USAID last year. NPR Global Health correspondent Fatma Tanis joins us to talk about what that will look like. Hi there.
13: Hi.
3: So Fatma, what is the administration's plan to help?
13: So Secretary of State Marco Rubio has promised a big, fast and effective response from the U.S. Yesterday, the State Department announced a $150 million commitment to faith-based aid groups and United Nations agencies for the response. The U.S. is also deploying a disaster assistance team and two search and rescue teams from Virginia and California to help find survivors in the rubble. The Pentagon has been tapped to help with getting U.S. government staff and critical supplies into the country as well. Now, this is quite a shift from how the U.S. had responded to the big Myanmar earthquake last year, when they were not able to send any search and rescue teams and only gave $9 million in aid.
14: I wonder, why are we seeing this level of response from the administration now, given that the administration has been very critical of foreign aid?
13: So there's been a quiet shift in their attitude towards foreign aid in the last 10 months. The administration's created a Bureau of Disaster and Humanitarian Response in the State Department. They've hired back some of the staff that had been laid off at USAID. They're spending more money. Now, I spoke with Jeremy Conandike. He was the head of disaster response under Obama. And he says the administration may have learned some lessons in the failure to respond in Myanmar.
15: I think they realize when you have a breakdown on a search and rescue mission during that critical 3 to 5 day window, it's very visible and very embarrassing.
13: At the same time, the administration has made it clear that it's prioritizing helping countries that are of geopolitical interest to the United States. And of course, Venezuela is one of them after the U.S. toppled its authoritarian leader, Nicolas Maduro, in January.
14: Right. What can you tell us about the destruction from the earthquake there, as well as what people on the ground need?
13: So damage seems pretty big. Lots of buildings have been destroyed, including health centers. I spoke with Cesar Jimenez, who is managing the response for the aid group Project Hope in Venezuela.
16: We are facing very, very severe emergency. This is a unique moment in our history because we were not prepared for this.
13: Jimenez says they need a lot of medical supplies right now, and soon they're going to need to build shelters and fix infrastructure like water systems so people don't get sick.
14: And you mentioned USAID earlier. What kind of work was the aid agency doing when it came to earthquakes?
13: So USAID invested in a lot of programs ahead of earthquakes to bolster local preparedness, and it also maintained a presence in a country long after disaster struck. So it would send engineers to work with local authorities on safe building codes, make sure excavation equipment is placed efficiently, and they, you know, there were also a lot of evacuation strategies built in for the public. Mm-hmm. And now Conandike says the most important life-saving work in an earthquake scenario is the one that's done beforehand and not after. And he says he hopes the administration will continue to invest in that type of work in Venezuela as well.
14: NPR's Fat Matanis, thank you.
13: Thank you.
0: As we just heard, Secretary of State Marco Rubio pledged a big, fast, and effective U.S. relief response to Venezuela. He made that remark in Bahrain on a trip to several Gulf nations to discuss the preliminary agreement between the U.S. and Iran. Tommy Pigott was on that diplomatic trip with Secretary Rubio. He is the spokesperson for the U.S. Department of State and joins us now. Thanks for being here.
17: Thanks for having me on.
0: Let's start with Venezuela, and I want to ask you something that we just heard NPR reporting on. You know, the administration did downplay the importance of foreign aid for more than a year. Why is this different? What else do you have to add on that front?
17: Well, look, I think a couple things here. First, when it comes to foreign assistance, what we've been clear is that foreign assistance needs to be effective. It needs to go where it's meant to go, and it needs to be aligned with the U.S. national interests. I think those are principles that are pretty uncontroversial. But unfortunately, what we saw under USAID was often disjointed aid that took longer actually to deploy. And I think an example of this that's so important is the fact that we were able to stand up at the State Department a task force to respond to these earthquakes instantaneously that had under one roof coordination when it came to assistance, consular services for Americans, coordination with other government, other agencies. Mm-hmm. We're seeing that incredibly fast, that incredibly large response to the people of Venezuela to assist. And I think it's also important to point out that we also saw this massive response in response to Hurricane Melissa. Hurricane Melissa, we saw that quick response, that coordinated response. So I think the argument we would make, and I think this is borne out by the facts, is that by bringing these programs under the State Department to allow for better coordination, we're allowed to move quicker, we're allowed to move more effectively, and we're allowed to actually deliver assistance to where it's needed.
0: And you're not worried about the loss of expertise, the loss of a lot of on-the-ground relationships that could have helped this aid move faster?
17: We're actually seeing an expansion of on-the-ground relationships. I mean, Venezuela, of course, is a powerful example of that. The actions that President Trump took allowed for the development of so many conversations and relationships that did not exist previously, including the establishment of a U.S. embassy in Venezuela that allows us to provide emergency services to American citizens in the region. But that's also something that's replicated across the world. We're seeing a new type of foreign assistance. We're building capacity in these nations, building stronger relationships. And fundamentally, this is a bit different than the earthquake example where you have to respond with this assistance in response to a national disaster.
18: Mm-hmm.
17: But when we see assistance programs in general, fundamentally saying we're building your capacity so we can have aid programs that eventually end because they've been successful in building capacity to respond.
18: But of course,
17: in natural disasters, we're responding as appropriate.
18: I want to make sure we have time to talk about that trip to the Gulf. But one more question on the earthquakes. The initial money being spent, there are obviously really major immediate needs here. How is the United States thinking about these longer term issues, the rebuilding, everything that needs to come along with it once search and rescue is done? How focused will the U.S. be on that?
17: Well, that's something that we're definitely focused on. Of course, the priority now are search and rescue teams, urban search and rescue teams. We're seeing the deployment of hundreds of personnel, including heavy equipment, in order to assist in that effort. The United States is on the ground. The United States is there. The United States is helping. Of course, we're also working with our partners in the region, and we're also delivering humanitarian and medical supplies. So our initial priority is to make sure that we have the search and rescue teams. We're delivering that assistance, working with the unmatched capability and operational capacity of DOW. And then we're going to be here. We're going to help. And that is something that's demonstrated by the scale of our response.
18: You're just back from this diplomatic trip to the Gulf. There's been a lot of skepticism, a lot of worries from leaders of our Gulf allies about this agreement. How did Secretary Rubio respond to those concerns?
17: Well, look, as Secretary Rubio said, we're not going to agree to something that undermines the security of our Gulf allies and partners. He made that incredibly clear at the GCC ministerial meeting, which had our Gulf partners and allies at that meeting. One of the main goals of this trip was to thank our Gulf partners and allies, especially the UAE, Kuwait, and Bahrain, for the resilience, the support they gave us, the leadership they have shown in the face of Iran's attacks. We also saw the resumption of operations of our embassy in Kuwait, with Secretary Rubio marking that by raising the flag over the embassy taking part in that ceremony. So there was productive conversations, a clear message sent that we are not going to agree to something that undermines the security of our Gulf partners.
18: But doesn't,
17: and the alliance and work together is continuing to grow.
18: Doesn't allowing Iran to continue to have conventional missiles and have more power over commerce in the Strait of Hormuz, doesn't that undermine their security?
17: Well, look, fundamentally, as we saw in the GCC joint statement, we saw a powerful statement that saying the GCC members, the United States, rejects any circumstance where we're going to see any sort of fees or tolls or whatever you may call it through the strait.
18: But it's still happening right now.
17: Well, that was a clear and unambiguous message that we're not going to agree to anything that has that. And what we saw, first of all, with Operation Epic Fury was the dismantling of a conventional weapons military shield. The results of Operation Epic Fury have already made the region and the world safer. What we are seeing now is a clear effort to make sure Iran does not rebuild a nuclear program, and a clear statement from that joint statement that we're not going to have a scenario where nations charge tolls or fees for moving through an international waterway.
18: I guess there's been a lot of reporting that those Iranian missile levels are the same, relatively the same level as they were before the war began. And as we saw in recent days, it's still blocking traffic in the strait.
17: Well, what we saw through Operation Epic Fury is the decimation of their military capabilities, the conventional shield they were trying to build, their Navy, their Air Force, their defense industrial capacity. We have seen that. We also saw the effects of the blockade and the maximum pressure policy.
18: Mm-hmm.
17: The president is a deal maker, and there are clear things he wants to see. There's no questioning what the president wants to see here, the Iranian regime not having a nuclear weapon. And the secretary's trip here reinforced the strong partnership that is continuing to grow between the United States and our Gulf allies and partners.
18: When you were last a guest on NPR, you said repeatedly that when it comes to any nuclear agreement, that deal would not be another JCPOA. Many people, including many Republicans, say it's exactly that. Why are they wrong?
17: Well, the vice president outlining many of those reasons. First of all, the context where we are is so important. The decisive results of Operation Midnight Hammer, the decisive results of Operation Epic Fury, already making the world safer, obliterating that nuclear program. Also, the provisions that have been so clearly laid out, a conditions-based agreement where any sort of reintegration or other sort of unfreezing of funds, whatever may have you, is based off of actions taken by the Iranian regime. So the context of this is incredibly important, and also the fact that we see a condition-based agreement with those objectives so clearly outlined.
18: Why is the $300 billion reconstruction plan that's gotten a lot of attention, why is that substantially different than the Obama administration agreement?
17: What we're talking about is a conditions-based agreement, a conditions-based based off of actions, and that is so important. When we look at the JCPOA, we saw the sending of cash to the Iranian regime. We saw the Iranian regime with a time-limited agreement that did not really actually substantially address their nuclear program, in our opinion. And what we're seeing now are strong actions from the President of the United States to dismantle their conventional weapons, to obliterate their nuclear program, and also to make sure we have an agreement that makes sure they never rebuild that nuclear program.
18: Tommy Pickett, spokesperson for the U.S. State Department. Thanks so much for joining us.
17: Thanks for having me on.
18: After this conversation first ran, U.S. Central Command announced the U.S. conducted strikes on Iran in response to an Iranian drone hitting a commercial cargo ship on Thursday. It's not clear how these actions impact the ceasefire agreement.
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2: 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At this hour, Sioux City's looking at partly cloudy skies and 82 degrees. The Iowa Lakes area is overcast and 78. For tonight, partly cloudy with an overnight low of 63. And for your Saturday forecast, mostly cloudy with a chance for afternoon showers and storms with a high of 84. And for Sunday, it's going to start being awfully darn hot, mostly sunny and hot, and a high of 101 for Sunday. And that reminds me, due to the predicted temperatures on Sunday, this week's municipal band concert will be moving indoors to the Bishop Heelan Catholic High School Auditorium at 1231 Grandview Boulevard. It'll start at 7 p.m. just like usual, but instead of being at the Grandview Park Band Show, it's going to be at Heelan's Auditorium, so it's going to be a lot cooler, at least I hope. Coming up at 6 p.m., we have World Cafe, at 8 p.m., Mark Munger, SPM PM, and at 10 o'clock, Mixtape Dance Party with me. Now let's get back to All Things Considered right here on Siouxland Public Media. 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
18: 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I'm Scott Detrow.
14: And I'm Juana Summers. Back in January, Paige Gagne posted on social media about violence committed by immigration agents in Minneapolis. 5 months later, this past Tuesday, she was visited by Homeland Security agents who claimed one of her posts had doxed an ICE agent. NPR's Jude Joffe Block has her story.
20: Paige Gagne has more than 100,000 followers on TikTok, where she posts a mix of comedy and skincare product reviews.
21: Super lightweight, it blends really easy, and it's not cakey or heavy at all.
20: On Instagram, where she has 33,000 followers, she occasionally posts about politics. Last Tuesday, though, Gagne wasn't on her phone. It was election day in New York, and she was working the polls at the Syracuse Central Library.
22: On a Tuesday, my work shift starts at 5 a.m.
20: That afternoon, she got a voicemail.
23: Hey, Dylan. This message is for Paige. My name's Dave Brody, Special Agent with Homeland Security. We were just by your apartment.
20: The agent said he got Gagne's number from her significant other.
23: We were just calling you in reference to a post that we believe you made on Instagram where you doxed an ICE agent back in January.
20: Gagne denied to NPR she doxed an ICE agent. In a statement, a DHS spokesperson claimed Gagne had posted an officer's address, but did not provide any corroborating evidence. Gagne says she called back the agent and let him know she was working that day at a polling site. The agent wanted Gagne to come outside, but
22: I don't trust going outside or dealing with ICE agents at all in any capacity.
20: Her fellow poll worker, 70-year-old Shalia Millage, didn't want Gagne to go outside either.
4: Because there's too many people being kidnapped by ICE. And I can't run behind her, you know what I'm saying?
20: There was a lull in voters, and Gagne says she told the agents to come inside to talk to her.
5: I have a copy. If you decide you want to do it, you have my cell phone.
20: A man and a woman with ICE badges came in, and Millage and another poll worker recorded it. Millage can be heard trying to notify city officials.
4: And ICE came here to bring a warning to one of our workers.
20: It's illegal under federal law for armed federal law enforcement to come inside a polling place. A recent New York law also bars immigration agents from entering voting sites without a judicial warrant.
7: I think the whole thing was a comedy of errors from beginning to end.
20: Kevin Ryan is the local Republican County Election Commissioner. He told NPR he confirmed through a DHS contact that the people with badges were real agents. He said as a poll inspector, Gagne should have known not to invite the agents in. And
7: they made a mistake in taking her up on that offer.
20: Gagne says the agents had a whole file about her.
22: Like with my name, address, date of birth, height, weight, eye color.
20: Gagne says they asked her to sign a document that claimed her post might violate a federal law that says it's unlawful to threaten or intimidate a federal officer. The notice asked her to delete her post. Gagne did not sign the document and says the agents never showed her which post was at issue. She believes they were talking about a post featuring a photo of the ICE agent who fatally shot Renee Macklin Good in Minnesota. She'd posted it in January with a comment saying the Minnesota Star Tribune had identified the agent as Jonathan Ross. She'd written, "I think today is a great day for Jonathan to be indicted."
22: And I didn't say anything that would incite violence.
20: Perry Grossman of the New York Civil Liberties Union says demanding government accountability for the killing of an American citizen is a highly protected form of political speech.
9: Presenting her in person with a warning notice, and I've never heard of such a thing before, just strikes me as an attempt to chill that demand for accountability.
20: He says if this is the kind of speech DHS is going after, it's an attempt to redefine First Amendment rights. Jude Joffe Block, NPR News.
0: Kate Bird, the surprise star team of the 2026 World Cup, takes on Saudi Arabia tonight in Houston. This has been the first World Cup for the small island nation, and yet the squad has managed to hold its own against soccer powerhouses like Spain and Uruguay. NPR's Jasmine Garst is covering the World Cup and says it's not just Cape Verde. It is African soccer as a whole that is shining bright in this year's tournament.
24: If you're watching this World Cup, you know that some of the big names like Spain, England, and Brazil are having uneven performances. And meanwhile, a lot of African teams are killing it. Egypt is having a historic run. Ghana, well, let's talk about that game in which England didn't even score. The Democratic Republic of Congo tied mighty Portugal. And then there's Morocco. In the last World Cup in 2022, they made it to the semifinals, a first for an African team. At their recent game against Brazil, Moroccan superfan Mustafa Chilia told NPR, "It's time to stop calling them underdogs."
25: We're not underdogs. We are here for the title. Underdogs, that was like back in 1998, but now 2026 is in America. We're going to prove them like the 2022 was not like fluke. So
24: they tied that game against Brazil 1-1, and they haven't lost a single game at this World Cup. Zain Nabi hosts the podcast On the Whistle about African soccer. And he says Morocco has been planning this. Over 15 years ago, they built a world-class elite training site and academy.
26: The king of that country made a decision that they were going to invest in football and they were going to use it as soft power. A host of stars were turning down the opportunity to play for European nations by playing for Morocco.
24: This, Nabi says, is key to understanding the power of African soccer right now. The return of the diaspora. immigrants and children of African immigrants who are choosing to go back and play for the home country. Sports journalist Meher Mizahi with the blog Africa's a Country agrees. Consider Moroccan midfielder Ayoub Bouadi.
3: He's considered to be one of the best talents in French football. France wanted him, and Bouadi turned that down and decided to represent the Moroccan national team.
24: Another major factor at play this year is that Africa has benefited the most from FIFA's expansion of teams playing in the World Cup. In the last Cup, Africa was allowed 5 teams. This time around, they got to send twice as many. Enter the runaway star of this year's Cup.
6: His name is Vozinha.
8: Vozinha, the Cape Verde goalkeeper.
24: If you've been following African soccer, you know Cape Verde has been making waves for nearly a decade. Mizahi points out about half of the team was born abroad.
3: For a country like Cape Verde, which has a huge diaspora, the diaspora can be an essential resource that they use to build their squads.
24: Still, the big question is, how long can Cape Verde last? Tying to Uruguay and Spain is impressive, but in order to be World Cup champs, you got to start winning games. Maher Mizahi agrees, but African soccer, he says, is playing the long game. By 2030, he predicts the Cup, co-hosted in Morocco, is going to be a whole other story.
3: Africa's been steadily and incrementally progressing, really, since the 1970s. I think it's going to take probably a few more World Cup cycles. But don't be surprised if by 2030, 2034, we're talking about African teams as real, not just contenders, but real favorites for the World Cup.
24: Soccer fans, you can't say you haven't been warned. Jasmine Garst, NPR News, Houston.

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1: You ain't nothing but a hound dog. Been snooping around my door.
2: Support today for Welcome, Sit, Stay comes from Greenberg's Jewelers. Good afternoon, Gretchen Gondek here with my sidekick, riding shotgun, is Deanna Jarvis from Noah's Hope. Hi there.
3: Good afternoon.
2: You have the cutest little girl here. She's a beagle.
3: Little beagle mix puppy, yeah, and she is just adorable. At times like this, I wish we were on TV instead of radio because she's just so cute. About 3 to 4 months old, but she is a beagle, which means she can be stubborn and a little loud sometimes, so probably not ideal for an apartment living, but she loves everyone, including kids. And beagles, from my own experience, I've owned several, are amazing family pets. So she'll do great at any home as long as you commit to training her and exercising her.
2: She has a beautiful coat. It's caramel and black markings.
3: Yep.
2: Lovely.
3: Big floppy beagle ears.
2: Of course.
3: Yeah. And then her eyes are beautiful brown.
2: Oh, they are.
3: Yeah.
2: Oh, sweetie.
3: So, Boji. Boji is on our website.

0: Live from NPR News in Culver City, California, I'm Dwayne Brown. President Trump received recommendations today from a religious liberty commission he established last year. NPR's Daniel Kurtzleben tells us about one way Trump is trying to cement his base ahead of the midterms.
1: The commission interviewed more than 100 people, some of whom said their religious liberty had been threatened. Texas Lieutenant Governor Dan Patrick served as commission chair.
2: And what was used against them was one phrase that's not in the Constitution, and that phrase is separation of church and state. The left has used that one phrase that was one line out of one of hundreds of letters by Thomas Jefferson to batter and hammer people of faith for the last 70 to 80 years.
1: The report recommends that the Justice Department clarify the meaning of separation of church and state. It also recommends strengthening school choice and issuing Know Your Rights posters about religious freedom. Danielle Kurtzleben, NPR News, The White House.
0: Here in Los Angeles, the federal trial of a man accused of igniting last year's deadly Palisades fire ended in a mistrial. 12 people were killed. Thousands of homes and businesses were destroyed, as Steve Futterman reports.
3: The judge asked the jury foreman and each of the jurors, is there anything the court can do that might help you reach a unanimous decision? And each of them said no. That's when the judge declared a mistrial. The jury foreman did disclose the division of the jury. He told the court it was split 10-2 in favor of a not guilty verdict. So that's a victory of sorts for the defense, which had always claimed there was never enough evidence to convict Jonathan Rinderknecht of actually starting the fire. The government plans to retry the case on all three counts. For NPR News, I'm Steve Futterman at the federal courthouse in Los Angeles.
0: A new trial date has been set for October 19th. Rinderknecht remains detained. This is
4: Good afternoon. This is Brett Hayworth for Siouxland Public Media News. The Little Sioux River has a long history of flooding northwest Iowa towns during high river level event. That has meant troublesome flooding that has impacted homes, parks, and businesses in Spencer, Cherokee, and other towns over decades. Now an updated comprehensive study of the Little Sioux River by the U.S. Army Corps of Engineers appears to be in the works. Explore Okoboji reported that a meeting was held with municipal leaders along the river. Spencer City Manager Kevin Robinson said a cost-benefit analysis could look into the cost of making more substantial flooding prevention versus what those measures could protect in terms of homes and other places. Robinson said the Corps of Engineers study would take about a year and could begin in spring 2027. In other news, the Woodbury County Republican Party on Saturday morning will hold a special convention to fill out the slate of people running for county office. The convention participants will nominate a Republican for the Woodbury County Board of Supervisors District 4 position. That session will be held at 10 a.m. at Western Iowa Tech Community College in Sioux City. District 4 is currently represented by Matthew Ung, but he is not seeking re-election. Republicans already have a nominee for the County Board District 2 position, as incumbent Dan Bittinger is running again. A special nominating convention is a process used by political parties to place candidates on an election ballot when a vacancy occurs or if a seat lacks representation following a filing period. Earlier this week, two Democratic candidates were selected in another special convention with Jody House for District 2 and Brittany Wilson for District 4. In other news, under a new state law going into effect in Iowa on July 1st, foster parents will no longer have to respect their foster children's sexual identity and gender identity if it conflicts with their religious beliefs. Governor Kim Reynolds signed the bill into law earlier this month. Supporters say it protects foster and adoptive parents' religious beliefs and could address a foster parent shortage. The law also allows a foster child's beliefs on LGBTQ identities to be accounted for when matching them to a foster home. But Max Mowatz of One Iowa says it is still harmful to LGBT foster youth.
5: It seems like it is a way to further isolate children and young people that are already very, very isolated and already at a lot of risk.
4: I'm Brett Hayworth for Siouxland Public Media News.
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1: 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I'm Scott Detrow.
2: And I'm Juana Summers. This morning, John Bolton pleaded guilty to one charge of mishandling classified documents. Bolton is Trump's former national security advisor, and he's a current critic of the president. NPR's Jacqueline Diaz was at the courthouse in Maryland today and joins us now. Hi there.
3: Hi.
2: Jacqueline, tell us what happened today.
3: Sure. So just as a reminder, John Bolton was indicted back in October on 18 criminal counts, and he pleaded guilty to one count today as part of a plea deal. Prosecutors said that while he was national security advisor for about a year in Trump's first term, he took handwritten notes about his daily meetings with U.S. intelligence and military officials and foreign leaders. He would then type those notes up and then send that sensitive information to two family members over text or email. Prosecutors say he managed to send more than 1,000 pages of notes. And earlier today, Bolton confessed to these allegations. In court today, wearing a dark suit, Bolton entered his plea guilty. He also said, quote, "And I am sorry for it."
2: Now, we know that Bolton has been a critic of President Trump for some time now, and we know that the Justice Department has pursued legal charges against some of Trump's toughest critics, which critics of that call political retribution. Tell us how Bolton's case fits in.
3: Yeah, so certainly cases against former FBI Director James Comey and New York State Attorney General Letitia James are great examples of cases that have prompted those accusations of politically motivated charges. But experts I spoke to say this Bolton case is an outlier. Here's Stacey Young, a former DOJ attorney. She is now the executive director and founder of Justice Connection, an organization of former DOJ staffers. She says that the public likely has some doubts just given how the DOJ is perceived right now.
4: After seeing DOJ leadership repeatedly bow to President Trump's orders to prosecute his enemies, it's hard for the public to separate this case from the vindictive and selective prosecutions we've seen that do violate the Constitution.
2: But Jacqueline, mishandling classified documents is a pretty serious offense, right?
3: Yeah, that's right. And that's important to remember. Bolton had been working in the federal government since the 1980s. Federal prosecutors say he knew how to handle classified material and knew that his actions were wrong and did it anyway. Bolton was working on a book called The Room Where It Happened, although Bolton says the book didn't actually have any classified info in it. And here's Stacey Young again.
4: Individuals who do engage in this kind of misconduct should be prosecuted harshly.
3: There's been a couple of high-profile cases in recent years over classified documents, like President Trump's. In 2022, the FBI found boxes of classified information in multiple rooms at Trump's Mar-a-Lago home. That case against him was eventually thrown out. And President Joe Biden was found to have roughly a couple dozen classified documents from his time as vice president and senator. The papers were found at his home in Delaware and in an office in Washington, D.C.
2: Now, those two presidents avoided punishment, but what comes next in Bolton's case?
3: Well, under the conditions of the plea agreement, Bolton is still looking at paying a more than $2 million fine and some time in prison, but that's still all up to the judge. We won't know until Bolton's sentencing hearing in October.
2: NPR's Jacqueline Diaz, thank you.
3: Thank you.
1: British Prime Minister Keir Starmer resigned this week. Next month, his center-left Labour Party will choose his successor. NPR's Lauren Frayer has this profile of the frontrunner, a man who has been shaped by England's north-south divide.
5: Andy Burnham was born and raised in northern England, but went to the generally more posh south for college, studied literature at Cambridge, where Professor John Mullen recalls him wearing a soccer jersey to class.
6: And I think that might be quite common on the streets of northwest England, but it's not necessarily a common thing in a Cambridge college.
5: It was an early example, Mullen told the Times of London, of the working class identity that would come to define Burnham the politician. Elected to Parliament at age 31, he served as sports minister and gave this speech on the 20th anniversary of the 1989 Hillsborough disaster.
7: The 96 fellow football supporters who died will never be forgotten.
5: When soccer fans were crushed in an overcrowded northern stadium and then blamed for their own deaths, accused of being hooligans.
8: You know, they were treated so badly, and he was one of the first politicians to really listen.
5: Historian Charlotte Wildman says Burnham launched a government inquiry that found police failures were to blame at Hillsborough and helped change a stereotype.
8: Particularly northern working class men were demonised, they were accused of being violent, aggressive, criminal, and that was a very entrenched stereotype.
5: Burnham then ran for the leadership of his centre-left Labour Party, nominated by his friend Keir Starmer. But he lost twice and retreated north to Manchester, the birthplace of the working class in the Industrial Revolution. As mayor there, he sought to change the city's stereotype with a program of
8: regeneration, of almost like marketing and branding. You know, Manchester used to have such a negative image and, you know, it was so associated with urban decay.
5: Nowadays,
2: it's kind of become a cliche, Manchester's this skyline of construction cranes, but it's really true. I'm standing near this canal area, formerly warehouses, industrial space, and there's now an art center, and there are glass skyscrapers. It looks more like Dubai than England.
5: Manchester is the fastest growing city in the country. Burnham gets credit, though.
9: You know, those cranes and that economic development, we were already on that trajectory, you know, as he started out as the mayor.
5: Rose Marley worked as one of Burnham's advisors, though they first met on Manchester's famous indie music scene. Marley recalls Burnham's transformation from a buttoned-up MP to a DJ.
9: He started wearing his trainers and his T-shirts and started DJing, so he pretty much became, you know, a full-on Mancunian within weeks, really.
5: By day, Burnham reversed the privatization of buses and got the central government to hand cities more power over things like education and housing. In local politics, he became a national figure, especially during COVID.
10: A particular press conference that he gave during the pandemic in 2020.
5: Yoshi Herman founded the local Manchester news site, The Mill. He recalls how Burnham learned of a new lockdown while on live TV and lashed out, saying it would hurt blue-collar workers.
11: People too often forgotten by those in power.
5: This was under then Prime Minister Boris Johnson's often confusing health guidance. And Burnham,
10: he expressed the sense of helplessness, a feeling that perhaps the government didn't really understand what it was like to be in a place like Manchester. He really identified himself as a different type of politician in this country. And I think without that moment, he wouldn't be sort of going into Downing Street in the next few weeks.
5: Burnham is one of Britain's most popular politicians. He may win back some working class voters who've deserted Labour for the far right. But he'll also face the same challenges as Starmer. Low national growth, high energy prices, pressure to ramp up defence, and a certain rather volatile ally across the Atlantic.
10: Andy Burnham's someone who really likes to have affirmation. I don't know what lengths he will go to make sure Donald Trump is not truth socialing about him in the middle of the night, because he won't like that. He will be more hurt by that, I think, than someone like Keir Starmer.
5: Governing a country rather than a city is something Britain's next prime minister may have to get used to. Lauren Freyer, NPR News, Manchester, England.

0: 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Tree laws are regulations that tell a homeowner when they can or cannot remove a tree on their property. They're simple on their face, but deeply divisive in practice. Jeff Guo from our Planet Money podcast reports on how these tree laws are raising constitutional and even philosophical questions.
1: In America, we have this habit of settling our biggest philosophical debates with lawsuits. So when the people of Canton, Michigan had to answer the question, what does it mean to own something? They headed to court. The case was about trees.
2: How important are trees to the people of Canton?
3: Oh, they're very important. Are you kidding?
1: Anne-Marie Graham-Hudak is the supervisor of Canton, Michigan, which is like your classic American tree-loving suburb. The streets are lined with maples and lindens and oaks. A lot of the streets are even named after trees. And in Canton, like in a lot of towns and cities across America, you might have to get a permit before cutting down your tree. Anne-Marie says that's because your trees aren't just your trees. They matter to the whole community. Trees filter the air and provide shade to the neighborhood. Their roots soak up stormwater and help prevent floods.
3: We're very, very cognizant of the health of the community, and we're responsible for keeping that healthy community.
1: But then, in 2018, officials discovered that an entire forest at the edge of town suddenly was missing. Property owners had just cut down more than 1,500 trees. No permits, no permission, nothing. According to the law, those owners had to compensate the community by either replacing their trees or paying some $500,000 in fees. That's when this case attracted the attention of a constitutional lawyer named Chance Weldon.
4: I'm the director of litigation at the Texas Public Policy Foundation, and that means that I sue the government for a living, which is an absolutely sweet gig.
1: The Texas Public Policy Foundation is a conservative free market think tank. And Chance thinks that these tree protection laws are essentially a kind of governmental theft.
5: What you're saying is, if you can't cut down the tree, then is it still your tree? Does it just become the government's tree?
4: Yeah, that's the theory. Uh-huh. And they're just basically forcing you into this mandatory physical occupation of your property.
1: Chance thought that Canton, Michigan's tree law violated the takings clause of the Constitution, which says that the government can't just take your property or take advantage of your property without paying you.
5: It's like the government should pay you tree rent.
4: Yes, that was the argument. If they care so much about the tree, then they should have to pay for the use of the property.
1: In 2021, the Sixth Circuit Court of Appeals sided with the property owners. Now, it didn't order the township to pay tree rent, but it did say that Canton, Michigan's tree cutting fees were unconstitutional in this case, that the fees might have been disproportionately high. This is one of the rare times in recent years when a court has said, hey, there are limits to what towns can order property owners to do. Chance and lawyers like him are hoping the Canton case can be a template for challenging how zoning laws and building permits and environmental regulations work. Since the lawsuit, Canton, Michigan has changed its tree laws to be a bit more flexible. But there are still fees to cut down a tree. Anne-Marie Graham-Hudak says property owners do have rights, but they also have an important responsibility to help keep their neighborhoods green. Jeff Guo, NPR News.
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8: 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At this hour, Sioux City's looking at a partly cloudy skies and 82 degrees. The Iowa Lakes area is overcast and 78. For tonight, partly cloudy with an overnight low of 63. And for your Saturday forecast, it's going to be mostly cloudy with a chance of afternoon showers and storms with a high of 84. But watch out for Sunday. Mostly sunny and hot with a high of 101. Monday, mostly sunny with a high of 100. And for Tuesday, partly cloudy, that's something, but a high of 98. So it's going to be a kind of a hot week. At least the start of the next week is going to be hot. Looking at the rest of the forecast, it's going to be a hot week altogether. So stay inside and listen to the radio. At 6 p.m., we have World Cafe. At 8 p.m., Mark Munger and SPM PM. And at 10 o'clock, I'll be back with Mixtape Dance Party. It's a good show tonight. I think you're going to enjoy this playlist. It's kind of lit, a little cool, and very eclectic, let's say that. Coming up next, we have more from All Things Considered right here on Sioux Line Public Media. Enjoy your afternoon.
0: Considered, I'm Juana Summers.
9: And I'm Scott Tetrow. FX's The Bear is back for its fifth and final season. The bingeable show has followed Carmen Brizzotto, a chef who has returned to Chicago to run his dead brother Michael's failing sandwich shop, The Beef, and ultimately turn it into a fine dining establishment called The Bear. At first, he faces a skeptical crew headed by Richie Jeromovich, Michael's best friend.
10: I can handle this myself, cousin. I got this.
9: Through the course of the show, Richie has been a brash, stubborn presence in the Bear's kitchen.
10: So we are going to stick with what works, and we are going to make sure we got enough food to feed these dorks.
9: He's played by Eben Moss-Bachrach. And when I spoke to the actor, I started by being honest. Though Richie has now become my favorite character over four seasons, I hated him at first. So I asked Moss-Bachrach what he thought of Richie's journey over the course of the last few seasons.
10: I mean, when I read the first couple of scripts, I didn't find him particularly unlikable. I found him as a man that lacked impulse control and was, I don't know, a bit histrionic and loud.
11: Because I don't like this at all.
10: Said it's fine. Chef Carmen uses power phrases because he's a baby replicant who's not self-actualized, which is maybe why he repeatedly referred to me as a loser.
12: Richie, I apologize.
10: No, it's all good. I don't need your apology. He was someone who was in the throes of grief, mourning his best friend, his son, you know, Mike Brizzotto. Son, I'm S-U-N, not S-O-N. And I didn't think that he was going to rub people the wrong way as much as he seemed to have. But I was happy that people have really found this heart, because he's a man with a very unprotected heart. I think he's got a really strong code. He's a very loyal man. He's a wonderful father. He's just struggling, as we all do.
13: Yeah.
5: He hasn't fully fixed, but he works on so many of those flaws, and he gets so much more vulnerable and open as the show goes.
10: Yeah, I agree. In that second season, when he goes to that fine dining establishment and sort of becomes inspired by that work. But I couldn't live with myself if I let this beautiful family leave Chicago without sampling one of my personal favorite dishes, Pequod's deep dish.
14: No. Oh, you did not hear me say that.
15: God, you all are wonderful.
10: No, stop it. You're wonderful. And that victory and that sort of opening of the window has been really inspirational to so many people. I mean, I don't want to be cheesy, but I mean, every single day since that episode has come out, I talk to so many people. I'm really kind of in awe of the reach of this thing and the reach of this character that I play, that his journey.
5: A lot of us last saw Richie in a pretty interesting place, that standalone episode that you co-wrote that episode.
10: I did. Yeah, John Bernthal and I wrote that episode.
5: This popped up in between seasons. It's a flashback. We see Richie and Mikey on a run to Gary, Indiana, that takes place before the show begins. And a lot happens and nothing happens at the same time, right? Like, they talk with each other. It's warm. It's suddenly very not warm. There's a lot going on. And of course, we have spent several seasons now really staring in the face Richie and Carmi's friendship or standoff.
16: I never thought of it before, just how sorry I am. How sorry I am, because I didn't realize how...
17: How what? How...
16: I didn't realize how you lost somebody too.
5: How do you think about where these two guys are seeing each other? They're both sharing this grief that's personal to them in their own different ways, and they're having to work through it together.
10: I think there's a lot of resentment there. Neither of them was able to save their brother, their cousin, Mikey, you know? And I think it's the easiest thing to do a lot of times in those situations is point the finger at somebody else. Richie's incredibly frustrated, incredibly angry and resentful with Carmen for not being there, for taking off and not checking in. But, you know, Richie learns that that actually wasn't really the case. And I think, I mean, it's hard for me to speak for Carmi. I think he seems quite resentful of the intimacy and the relationship that Richie and Mikey were able to share that Carmi could never achieve.
11: Yeah.
9: What can you tell us about where we're going to find Richie at the beginning of season 5? Because at the end of season 4, of course, Carmi leaves the bear to him and Sydney. And I'll say it this way. At the end of that one-off episode, we are left with deep concern of what's going on with Richie. I'll just leave it there. What can you tell us about where Cousin Richie is at the beginning of the season?
10: You know, at the end of that fourth season, it seems like he gets what he's always wanted. In a way, he becomes a partner. He says, listen, I don't want to be the mayor of St. Patrick's Day Parade or something like that. You know, he doesn't want anything symbolic. He wants to have a meaningful, real partnership with Sydney. But I think one thing that the bear does really well is that change is not always linear.
11: Mm-hmm.
10: And, you know, it's lateral. It goes backwards, one step forward, two steps back. And then there's also the classic thing of, like, you know, watch what you wish for, you know, when you get it and it ain't what you thought it was.
9: You talked about how things aren't linear. A lot can happen at once. Nothing can happen at once. I feel like when I watch the show, the pace of things can frustrate me, and the way that things can be left unresolved for episodes and episodes or seasons at a time can frustrate me. And then I realize, like, well, that's real life. What have you learned about just the complicated ways that the bear puts plots together as an actor?
10: I can find it frustrating a little bit times when I watch this show. I'm like, oh, come on, let's get to the next thing already.
9: Fix your problems.
10: But, yeah. Stop talking. Just do it. But I think it is, like you say, it is a reflection of life and the messiness and the, you know, storytelling on TV and in movies can be very convenient and fit nicely into acts. And that can be very satisfying to a viewer who's trying to make sense out of a chaotic world. But at the same time, that can be deceptive and not really emblematic of what all of our messy lives are like.
9: Yeah. What are you going to miss the most about it?
10: I'm going to miss the people that I work with. I'm going to miss Chicago, which has been such an endlessly kind and generous place to make the show. I'm going to miss playing this guy. I'm going to miss Richie. I feel like I'm more civilized, and I mean that in the not necessarily in a good way. I don't yell at people all the time. You know, I'm not as fully expressed. You know, I was raised in New England. I self-censor myself, and it's been really freeing and fun to play somebody that just kind of lets it rip on all, you know.
9: I can see that.
10: It's a pleasure to play that.
9: From your point of view, do you think fans of the show are going to be satisfied with the ending?
10: I'm really proud of the season. I'm proud of the ending. I think it ends on its own terms. It feels right to me. It feels true to the bear. It feels true to the beef. I think endings are really, really hard, mm-hmm. and I hope, fingers crossed, I believe that this ending is a pretty special one.
9: The good news is nobody ever has the problem with an ending of a beloved TV show.
10: Oh, no. Yeah, exactly. No one ever has anything.
9: It's a very chill process.
10: But it wasn't a dream. You know, the whole thing was not a dream.
9: That's Eben Moss-Bachrach, who plays Richie on FX's The Bear. Final season is out now. Thank you so much.
10: Thank you so much. Pleasure talking to you.
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8: 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Happy Friday. It's Earl Horlick, and we've made it through the work week. Congratulations. Currently in Sioux City, we're looking at overcast, partly cloudy skies right now, and 82 degrees. The Iowa Lakes areas, they're overcast, and 78. For tonight, partly cloudy with an overnight low of 63, and for Saturday, mostly cloudy with a chance for afternoon showers. The high is going to be 84, but watch out for Sunday, mostly sunny and hot with a high of 101. Coming up at 8 o'clock, Mark Munger is going to be here with SPM-PM. I'll be back at 10 o'clock with Mixtape Dance Party, but let's go on to World Cafe right here on Sioux Line Public Media. 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
13: Before he was a wizard, a star, before something, anything, Todd Rundgren was a kid growing up in the suburbs of Philadelphia. For today's Sense of Place series on Philly, the shape-shifting icon talks about his early days in the city and how his debut solo album changed everything.
18: I didn't expect it to be anything more than that, and then accidentally had a hit record on it and got forced onto the road. You know, it kind of got forced to become a performer.
13: And later in the hour, peek inside Philadelphia's DIY scene. From pizza parlors and batting cages to questionable houses with dangerous basements, meet the people who are making their own scene.
19: I don't want to go to a frat. I don't want to go to like a college dive bar. I'd rather go see a show. And so I created that space on my college campus.
13: Got a packed one for you for Sense of Place Philadelphia. I'm Stephen Kaleo. This is World Cafe.
20: This is National Native News. I'm Jill Freitas. Communities across the country are marking the 250th anniversary of the United States. In Alaska, organizers say they're using the milestone to tell a broader story, one that includes Alaska's history, its people, and Native contributions to America's pastime. The America 250 Alaska Commission's Week of Dreams begins Saturday and runs through July 4th, with events in Anchorage and Fairbanks celebrating Alaska's connection to baseball. Opening ceremonies at Mulcahy Field will include Alaska Native Heritage dancers, a parade of athletes, and recognition of the Knockdown and Skinnem Club from St. Paul Island, believed to be Alaska's oldest baseball team. One of the organizers is Olga Zaharov of St. Paul Island. For more than a decade, Zaharov has helped organize community softball games on the island. She and her husband, Dimitri, recently expanded those efforts to Anchorage, bringing together Unangak families through the sport. Zaharov says the game has long brought families and community members together in St. Paul, and she hopes being a part of this week's events will do the same.
21: I hope to make our people proud. I hope to make the LA people from the Purple Offs proud, and how lucky I am to be able to represent us in that light.
20: Former Major League Baseball pitcher DJ Carrasco will also be in Alaska for the celebration. Carrasco now serves as director of Native Nations Baseball, an organization working to increase opportunities for Indigenous youth in baseball and softball. Carrasco says Native Nations Baseball is about more than teaching the game.
22: Native Nations is a resource not only in the sport, but like holistic health and wellness belief and nutrition. And it's just not a baseball softball program. We believe in the holistic development of an actual person, a good human, how to be a good teammate.
20: The week's events continue Monday at the Alaska Native Heritage Center, where Carrasco, Zaharov, and former Knockdown and Skinnem team members will discuss Native representation in baseball and their work with Indigenous youth. The program will also feature a demonstration of miachi, a traditional Indigenous ball game from Southwest Alaska, led by Sukpiat artist Andrew Abayo. According to the America 250 Alaska Commission, Alaska chose baseball as the focus of its commemoration to highlight the state's contributions to American history and culture while inspiring future generations to learn about Alaska's past. Events continue through July 4th in Anchorage and Fairbanks. a bill that would change the dynamic between the feds and tribal nations on the cleanup of abandoned mines moved forward this week. KNAU's Chris Clements has more.
2: The Legacy Mine Cleanup Act got a House committee hearing on Wednesday, with bipartisan support from Arizona's congressional delegation and the backing of the Navajo Nation. It would create a new office within the Environmental Protection Agency to better track mine sites that need cleanup. And it would prioritize cutting-edge cleanup methods, like one backed by the company DESA Tech that involves harvesting uranium mine waste so it can be reused. But that cleanup method has faced pushback from environmental advocates, who say it's still experimental, uses too much water, and doesn't fully clean up contamination. Besides looking into new remediation methods, the bill would also give tribes more funding for cleaning up abandoned hard rock mines. The feds estimate there are about 140,000 such mines in the U.S. For KNAU, I'm Chris Clements in Flagstaff.
20: And I'm Jill Freitas.

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3: From NPR, it's World Cafe. Hey, I am Kaleo. Today, it is a wizard, a star, Todd Rundgren, who made a name for himself experimenting, both as a musician and producer, stretching pop, rock, soul, and electronic music into fascinating new shapes. But before Rundgren became an icon, he was just a kid living in the suburbs of Philly. For today's Sense of Place Philadelphia, we're getting a look into the early years of Todd, including the music he grew up with, the first bands he played in, and his path to becoming a beloved solo artist and endlessly inventive producer. Plus, we'll find out what he was planning on doing if the music thing didn't work out. And he'd eventually find his way back to that backup profession. So let's get into it. I caught up with a very gracious Todd from his home in Hawaii. And we start off with him reflecting about his early days growing up in Upper Darby, Pennsylvania, just outside of Philly. And I asked him about his introduction to rock and roll.
4: I wasn't hearing it in my own house. I was hearing it in the neighbor's house. So it was like, I'd say everything is just the houses aren't that wide. And
3: thin
4: they're
3: walls.
4: Yeah, and they're all stuck together, you know, and if you got a friend up the street and his parents are a little more liberal or something like that, they like the, or younger or whatever, you know, they listen to different kinds of music. So you would hear all of it, you know, we would, there was certain radio in the house, but it was the kind of 50s Patti Page, Johnny Mathis stuff, you know, that my mom preferred to listen to. But yeah, my dad was somewhat sophisticated in terms of what he preferred to hear. And I've always said that that was a big influence on me, the contemporary classical music, you know, everything from like the late 1800s through even he would play some stuff that was a bit avant. He'd play some Stravinsky, which probably he found challenging, but he would play anything that would sound like a movie soundtrack as well. And he also was very much into show tunes, into musicals. He would take us to see them in summer stock. And so musical theater was also a thing that I got exposed to. And at a certain point, I don't know whether it was him or whether I discovered it independently, but I think I saw a film version of The Mikado, of Gilbert and Sullivan's The Mikado. And then I suddenly got really fascinated with them in particular. As a matter of fact, I didn't know who Stephen Sondheim was until actually I was in junior high school and West Side Story was a big hit. And a teacher, one of the teachers wanted to play us something from West Side Story. And that's the first time I'd heard a contemporary musical or anything, you know, more modern. So that whole journey for me was really significant. A lot of it had to do in particular, especially when you're talking about Gilbert and Sullivan, with the lyrics and the wordplay and stuff like that. And I was kind of a failure at school. But if there was something that I liked, I could really commit myself to it and learn it. And so I learned over the course of a couple of years in my latter school days, I learned the entire Gilbert and Sullivan libretto, almost every single musical. I knew all the words to all of it. And that was only my way of proving that I wasn't stupid.
3: You were committed.
4: Yeah, I got no credit for it in school or anything like that, you know, but it was a way to show that I wasn't failing in school because I because I was incapable of grasping the knowledge. It's just that I learned in a different way than most of the other kids. So I didn't know how to really harness that until I got out of school.
3: Yeah. We're talking with Todd Rundgren here on World Cafe for Sense of Place Philadelphia. You pick up the guitar and that leads us to, you know, I think one of the first musical moments that you had playing in a band called Money, which, by the way, great name. I know the field was wide open, but inspired one more name. You were still in high school at that point. What was
4: that? We had a theme song too, you know. Yeah, I want money. Every band can play that, you know. And we were just desperate to play. We got on weekends, you know, and show up at all the local dances and say, can we play? Let us play. And it was fairly easy to set up, but since everything, it was just drums in this one big box.
3: What did you play?
4: And I played guitar at the time. We played, you know, kind of like easy songs and, you know, early Beatles songs, early Rolling Stones songs. Oddly enough, some R&B covers and stuff, because we were listening to that. We would do like the Miracles, Ooh Baby Baby, you know, for some reason, just because I liked the harmonies in it. Then we graduated high school. My friend, he went off to med school. I didn't, you know, I just left high school, left home.
3: Yeah, you moved out at 18, like on the dot or right around then, yeah?
4: Yeah, well, I hadn't been living at home anyway. I'd been living at my friend's house. Mm-hmm. I didn't get along with my family, and I was just waiting, you know, for school to be over. I thought after all that, after those 12 years of school, I should at least collect the diploma for it. Yeah. And almost didn't. I had to do this crash course in trigonometry at the end of my senior year to get enough credits to graduate. But I did get the high school diploma, and I was just thinking the other day, I never once needed that high school diploma. I never applied for a job that required one, because when I got out of high school, I got in a band. The other thing I was very interested in was computers. And so the other plan B was to somehow get into a tech school, learn about computers, and that would be the fallback, I guess, you know.

0: We're talking with Todd Rundgren here on World Cafe for Sense of Place, Philadelphia. I want to get into Naz in just a second, but I do want to ask you a question kind of about the city and Philly at large in the 1960s, particularly when you moved there, mid-1960s, because we're coming out of an era where Cameo Parkway and a bunch of shrewd businessmen and Dick Clark made dance records, popular music, and made Philly kind of a music epicenter. We're a few years away from Philadelphia International Records sort of putting their stamp on the city. What were those tween years like with the British invasion in full swing? What was Philly's sonic identity at that point?
1: Yeah, the Cameo Parkway thing was really kind of where it put Philly on the map in terms of popular music. Philly was always a jazz city. You know, it was a big jazz destination. A lot of jazz players come from Philly, Jimmy Smith and lots of other other jazz greats. So Philly was already known as a jazz destination. But I remember us, my high school band, going to the Cameo Parkway offices, you know, and trying to get an audition there, you know, thinking that's the only label we know, you know, it's Cameo Parkway, you know, the only label that we knew in Philadelphia. So instead, we wound up in one of those booths where you could put in a handful of quarters and record a record inside a booth. That was about the, and we couldn't fit drum. We were just like singing and strumming guitars that weren't plugged in. So yeah, Cameo Parkway. And, you know, when I was growing up in junior high school, yeah, almost everything you heard was, you know, especially starting with Chubby Checker, you know, the Twist kind of broke him, but it broke Cameo Parkway records as well. But, yeah, as things went on, especially, you know, the British invasion, they could not keep up with that. You know, they couldn't write enough dance records. See, that was kind of the problem. All Cameo Parkway banked a whole lot on sort of dance records. And okay, here's the dance of the month, you know, the mashed potatoes. Here's the wah-wah tussie, you know, here's the next dance craze. Slow twisting, you know, it's not just the twist, slow twisting. So, yeah, they couldn't keep up. Also, their, stable was principally R&B artists, and, everyone now was interested in all these bands out of England. But yeah, Cameo Parkway was not really they kind of gone moribund at that point. You know, you didn't hear anything about it.
0: Yeah. We're talking with Todd Rundgren here on World Cafe for Sense of Place, Philadelphia. So you don't have a label cast. You don't have like a sound of the city casting a long shadow over you when you start Naz. What were some of the musical touchstones that you and Carson Van Osten, who started the band with you, that you just talked about, like what were some of the, what was the, you know, now I'm making my own band, we're not doing this blues thing, there's no cellist, what did you want it to be?
1: Well, you know, when I left Woody's Truck Stop, there was this explosion of guitar players, you know, guitar, suddenly these, you know, virtuoso guitar players like the Yardbirds, who were like a guitar player factory, you know, Jeff Beck, Eric Clapton, Jimmy Page, all of these other, you know, it was a strange phenomenon because all of these English bands essentially were influenced by American blues music. A lot of it had to do with the Merchant Marines. There was a, you know, steady stream of Merchant Marine traffic between Liverpool and Mobile, Alabama. There's a giant shipyard in Mobile, Alabama. And so all of these British guys are getting leave in Mobile, Alabama, and they go out to all the little record stores and buy these obscure blues and R&B records and take them back to Liverpool. And suddenly all of these English guys want to be like blues players. And it was kind of amazing. You know, all of our influences, it started out to be kind of like the Yardbirds and other English bands, and in particular, the Blues Breakers album with Eric Clapton, what people call the Beano album, because he's reading a Beano comic book on the front. And essentially, Eric Clapton had gone away, done some woodshedding, and came back and dropped a bomb, like, on everybody. Like, nobody had heard this before, you know, someone who had suddenly taken all of these blues influences and refined them into a style that that almost every guitar player wanted to emulate. And I was amongst those. I wanted to emulate that. And so, in a sense, we followed the evolution of the guitar.

0: We were influenced. Me and Carson were still in the blues band. We're still in the aura of Woody Strucksop, but we're listening to The Who, and we're listening to, to other English bands. It wasn't yet prog rock, but it was just this kind of alt pop thing that was coming out of England as well that The Who represented. And nobody yet knew who The Who was. You know, this is back in the very early records, which you had to buy. You know, they might have a couple of copies in the store, but they weren't charted yet, you know, like Pictures of Lily and Substitute and things like that. But the thing that clinched it, I think, was at one point, Woody's Truck Stop, when we were still together, we did a pilgrimage to New York to a Murray the K show at a Paramount Theater in Brooklyn, because it had all these acts that we wanted to see, but in particular, Cream and The Who were on the bill.
1: Wow.
0: There were a whole bunch of other, the headliners are actually co-headlined by Wilson Pickett and Mitch Ryder.
1: Wow.
0: And it was one of these things where every act would come out and play two numbers. And then Murray the K come out and Jackie the K, his wife, would come out with these Las Vegas dancers. They do a little dance routine while the changeover happened. Next band would come out, play two numbers. And it was amazing. But what happened was that, now, I mean, we were there to see Cream and they killed us, you know, but we had never seen Who before. We had heard about The Who, never seen The Who before. And just like, you know, nobody in the audience had seen The Who before. And when they got to my generation, it was pandemonium, you know, it was just like, oh my freaking God, you know, it's like, did you see that? He broke his guitar, you know, but you know, they put on a show that I had never seen a band do before, you know, like, cause everybody in the band was doing something. Roger in the front, he's got, you know, 20-foot long mic cord. He's flinging it over the audience. It's going like 5-10 rows out over the audience. You know, this dangerous thing is happening. Pete, of course, is windmilling the guitar and jabbing his amp before he wrecks the guitar. Keith Moon is just a blur, you know, he looks like an octopus up there, you know, cause he's just like, you know, all over the place. And then even John Entwistle is fun to watch because he's just standing over there straight faced, like side eyeing everybody else in the band, you know?
1: Yeah.
0: So, but his fingers are flying, you know, his fingers are just going crazy. And so just everybody was doing something in the band. And then when they destroyed all the instruments afterwards, it was just, oh yeah, we got to do that. I started breaking guitars after that as well, you know, because I figured this is an easy way to get the audience jacked up, even when it wasn't appropriate, you know, I just find some old guitar and break it. And so, that was a big influence when Carson and I decided to form the Naz. We said we want to be that kind of band.
2: Well, I want people to hear a little bit of the Naz because obviously you can hear some proto solo Todd stuff in it, including the first recorded rendition of Hello, It's Me. Take a listen to this on World Cafe.

0: Hello, it's me. The original version of Todd Rundgren's classic performed with his band Naz from their self-titled album back in 1968. Coming up, more with Todd Rundgren for Sense of Place Philadelphia, including music from a live concert recorded at Philly's Sigma Sound Studios. That's next on World Cafe.
1: 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Good evening. I'm your host, Kathy Fouch, looking at the forecast. Tonight, it will be partly cloudy, low 63. Mostly cloudy tomorrow, a high around 82. Could have showers later. And partly cloudy Sunday, but warming up, a high up to 97. 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
0: Welcome back to World Cafe. I'm Kaleo. Let's continue our conversation with Todd Rundgren, one of rock's great musical shapeshifters. And it is Sense of Place Philadelphia, and that means we're talking about his early years in the city of brotherly love. That would eventually be the jumping off point for his remarkable career. Let's continue. One of the last Philly moments that I think ended up being recorded, which was at a local radio station, WMMR, in 1971. You taped a live concert for them after, I believe, Runt, but not before your next solo record. Are you familiar with this concert?
2: Yes, I am. And it was a lot. I remember it was a lot of fun because the first time that I had done anything like that, you know, done a live radio event. And I had a really good band at that point. I had really good players in the band and not a whole lot of material of my own. And I wasn't yet experienced enough as a singer to have the stamina to sing like 20 minutes. So we kept passing the songs off to other people during the show so that I would last for the duration of the radio show. So it's an interesting show, not just from the standpoint of it being one of my very first performances, because I hadn't planned on becoming a performer. When I left the Naz, I thought, I'm just going to be a studio guy. I'm going to produce and engineer records, and I won't have to deal with the politics of being in a band or the pressure of live performance, that sort of thing. And my first album was really a vanity project. I was still working on other people's records, and I didn't expect it to be anything more than that. And then accidentally had a hit record on it and got forced onto the road. You know, it kind of got forced to become a performer. If I had never had a hit record, I might have just gone on, never taken the stage, but it was a rude awakening. I didn't have a lot of stamina as a singer. I couldn't last more than 20 minutes as a singer. So I'm blowing my voice out every night before the end of the show and just struggling with it, not really enjoying the experience that much. And it took a couple of years for me to eventually develop the endurance to get through a show, and then maybe a couple more years after that to enjoy it. So, and now I really enjoy it. I mean, I enjoy singing. I enjoy the performance. But yeah, that's kind of a document of a very kind of seminal time in me fronting myself, you know, me being the guy in front.
0: Yeah. I want to play a little bit of It Wouldn't Have Made Any Difference that you can find on Box of Todd, but originally recorded back in 1971 here in Philadelphia at WMMR. It's World Cafe with Todd Rundgren for Sense of Place Philadelphia.

0: From a very cool radio taping back in 1971 at WMMR, it's It Wouldn't Have Made Any Difference from my guest, Todd Rundgren, here on World Cafe. I appreciate you taking time to walk down memory lane with us, but I wanted to spend the last few minutes of our conversation in the present. Can you tell us a little bit about your nonprofit organization, The Spirit of Harmony?
1: Well, it's an interesting story. With some regularity, I have fan events. They usually happen around, if we have one, it usually happens around my birthday in the middle of June. And one year we went to New Orleans and stayed at a plantation outside of New Orleans, about 40, 45 minutes outside New Orleans, a place called Nottoway that burned down in the last year, a real tragedy because it was a lovely place despite the plantation history. But we're having a great time. We're out here on the plantation. Everybody's having a good time. But it was shortly after the hurricane had destroyed the lower Ninth Ward in New Orleans. Mm-hmm. And everybody thought, wouldn't it be nice if we could find like a music program somewhere in the New Orleans area, especially, you know, focus on the lower Ninth, and, you know, collect some money and donate it to help them get back on their feet. And so we found this program, and it was an interesting program. I can't remember what the name of it was, and maybe still has the name, but essentially it was all classical string instruments, from double basses up to violins, and kids of all ages, you know, from like, geez, I don't know, 5, 6, 7, something like that, up to like teenage years, you know, nobody much older than that, mostly all school age. And we found the program, everybody collected money. And by the time they got to the end of it, we had $10,000. So we went down to see them play. And they played When the Saints Go Marching In, of course. And then they worked up an all fiddles version of Bang the Drum All Day, which is a very strange thing to hear, you know, because it wasn't a drum in it. and it was just the most, you know, it was such a wonderful experience for everyone. We gave them the big novelty check and everything. And all of the fans got such a fuzzy feeling out of it that they said, we have to make something permanent. And I had never thought about starting a charity, like I had never thought about starting a restaurant. You know, sometimes you're just getting yourself in trouble. So took a little while to figure out what I wanted to do. But part of my conclusions were, first of all, I don't want to become just a fundraising organization where you're constantly trying to raise money all the time. You know,
0: that's just.
1: First of all, you often get in trouble. A lot of times charities want to prove their worth by having a giant bank account that they can bestow on people. And we said, you know, that's just, it's the more money you have, the more trouble you have. More money, more trouble, more problems. So we ultimately hit on this thing of being like the eHarmony of music programs, where we find a foundering program or somebody who wants to start a program or something like that. And they don't have the resources to do it. And we go out and connect them with the necessary resources. We have a whole sort of kit that they can use to help them do their fundraising, but also

0: you know, how to articulate, you know, focus on something, how to articulate what they need. And then we can try and help find the support that they need to accomplish what they want to do. And all programs are different. Some might be where they focus mostly on guitar. And so we connect them up with a company like Gibson to get strings and picks and all the other stuff that you need. To do that, we do instrument drives. You know, people got an instrument that they don't play anymore, or it got broken and they never bothered to fix it. We collect the instruments, we get them repaired for free, and then they get donated to music programs as well. So in that sense, we're just connecting people up. We remain fairly small, compact, and not a lot of people. We got basically two people who do most of the day-to-day work, and we have a board of directors, and we meet regularly and decide our agenda. But it's been very successful in the places where we've managed to get people connected up. And it's and I'm proud to say that we are highly accredited as well in terms of our legitimacy and our effectiveness. So Spirit of Harmony, which will be playing a role in my upcoming tour, because we've got a little sweepstakes going on just to raise awareness of education, music education in schools, and Spirit of Harmony in particular. I no longer play bang the drum all day anymore because it messes with my hands. I'm a guitar player. I'm not a drummer, you know? And as you get older, sometimes, you know, things happen with your cartilages. And so me like messing with my hands playing the drums, that's not a good idea. So we're going to have a little sweepstakes where you buy a ticket to the show and then you go to the spiritofharmony.org and you can enter to come on stage and play the drum on Bang the Drum One Day.
1: I mean, let's not disappoint the audience. We're going to close out with Bang the Drum All Day. It's Todd Rundgren here on World Cafe.

0: Todd Rundgren's been my guest. Todd, thanks so much for being here, and you have a home in Philly anytime you want to come back and visit us.
1: Thank you so much. I'll talk to you soon.
0: That's our wizard. That's our true star, Todd Rundgren on The Cafe. Thanks so much to Todd, who is an incredibly gracious guest, and you can hear that audio, if you missed any of it, at worldcafe.org. Coming up, pizza parlors, batting cages, house shows with questionable basements. We take a peek inside Philadelphia's DIY scene. That's next on World Cafe.
2: 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Good evening. It will be partly cloudy tonight, low 63, mostly cloudy tomorrow, a high around 82. Could see some stray showers and storms tomorrow night. Coming up next at 7, World Cafe continues. We'll hear from Low Cut Connie, Portugal the Man, and West Side Cowboy. Later at 8, it's SPM PM. The Mixtape Dance Party follows that at 10 tonight. 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
0: From NPR, this is World Cafe. Hey, I'm Kaleo. Today, as part of our Sense of Place Philadelphia series, I'm at one of the city's hottest music venues. It's pretty small. Musicians are setting up along the front window facing the road. On the other side, there's a kitchen.
3: You guys here for the show or just for pizza?
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0: This is Philly-style pizza and grill near Temple University. 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Sam Gorham is the co-founder of Fortress, a local booking collective.
3: I've heard a lot of bands just say that this is like their favorite place they've played.
0: Tonight, Dylan Michael is performing with his band, Attack Dog.
5: We're at the pizza place, the Philly-style pizza. Before they were throwing shows here, this is just like where people would get pizza when they're really drunk at 3 a.m. The first time I heard there was a show here, I asked, why? Why would you do that? And now it's like the most popping spot in North Philly. So I guess that's a point in and of itself. It really can happen anywhere.
0: Scenes like this are part and parcel in the city of brotherly love. All over Philly, there are makeshift venues where musicians are putting on shows and selling homemade merch and CDs. This expansive DIY community is, for many, the lifeblood of Philly's music scene. But Philly-style pizza is only part of the latest iteration of the city's ever-changing DIY scene. Ian Farmer has played with bands like Modern Baseball and Slaughter Beach Dog. He moved to Philly in 2011 and still remembers attending his first DIY show here.
6: The show itself was with Three Man Cannon, One Wind Choice, and this Canadian band, Attention. We went to the show and found, you know, like, obviously, what a crazy kind of thing if you've never seen or experienced something like that before. Just like, oh yeah, people live in this house and everybody just walks in and there are bands playing in the basement and it's all done right here by these people for the love of the thing. And as an art-loving freak, it's the coolest thing in the world.
0: Ian and his bandmates in Modern Baseball ran their own DIY venue out of their four-bedroom row home in West Philadelphia, which they lovingly dubbed Michael Jordan. Their first show's entry fee? Pay what you can. Or a photo of the famed basketball player. And if the basement was looking empty?
6: We were lucky because, like, if we needed a draw for a show, just easily everybody in Modern Baseball lived there. So we'd be like, oh yeah, hey, by the way, Modern Baseball's playing tonight. She's for
0: 3 more years. But running a house venue isn't all fun and games.
6: You know, like every once in a while, like you go to have band practice after a show and you're like, wait a second, all my cymbals are gone. We would always keep our rooms locked at Michael Jordan when we would have shows because people would wander. And that was kind of like a, hey, don't do that. don't wreck the house, or like don't take stuff out of our fridge, or like don't steal our plates and stuff.
0: Despite the occasional stolen plate, Ian says those early experiences in Philly's DIY scene taught him a lot.
6: The DIY culture and community really taught me and pushed me to have the values of be good to everybody and help everybody out. And if you're in a place to help other people out, then by God, do it.
0: It's an ethos that still resonates with him to this day.
6: There are so many people making music. There are so many people who are ready to lift the music. Whereas other places do have that to some degree. But in all of my travels and DIY touring, of which I have done a fair amount, I have never come across a city that is as for it and really does it as successfully as Philly does. I never thought that I would see the day
0: where I just let you go, let you walk away. Missy DeBeast feels the same way about Philly. She's the front woman for the punk band Mannequin Pussy. Missy moved here after living in Colorado, where she says it was tough to build a strong DIY community.
4: Philadelphia felt exactly like what I was looking for in my life. Like, I had spent a lot of time in my life feeling really lonely and like not finding people that I felt like were creatively inclined in the way I wanted to be, creatively inspired, people who were just like making things out of nothing, people who were just obsessed with punk music and just not waiting for permission to do things and just doing them yourself.
0: Mannequin Pussy was still a long way from releasing critically acclaimed records like Patience or I Got Heaven. Missy says the band wasn't very popular at this point, but that didn't matter at all.
4: People were just open to giving you a shot to play in their house. The first show that I played in Philadelphia was at a punk house in South Philly called The F-hole. And it was Mannequin Pussy, Slut Ever, and a band from Montreal called Hand Cream. And I remember going down the steps into the basement where the show was, and it was like there were all these just like, it was a really low hanging ceiling, and there were just like all these nails sticking out of the ceiling as well, so it just felt so dangerous, and I was just like, this is the coolest shit ever.
0: And even though Mannequin Pussy has toured all over the world and opened for acts like Florence and the Machine and Japanese Breakfast, it shows at places like Everybody Hits that stick out in Missy's mind.
4: I think Everybody Hits was one of the most important DIY venues in Philadelphia. It was during the day. It was a batting cages place where baseball teams or individuals would just go to bat balls or whatever you do at a cages. And at night, it would turn into these DIY parties of touring bands and local bands.
0: The now defunct venue is where Missy met her bandmate and bassist, Bear. It's also where Mannequin Pussy marked some pretty important milestones as a band.
4: In 2016, we came back from a tour, like after Romantic came out, and we had a show at the cages and it sold out. And that was like the biggest feeling for us at the time. It's like, oh my God, we sold out Everybody Hits. This is going to be wild.
0: And back then, Missy was doing everything.
4: 10 years ago, I was entirely booking all of our tours myself. I was hand screen printing all of my merch myself. I was tour managing us. I was selling our merch at shows. I was doing everything.
0: A lot has changed since then. Missy lives in LA now, and Mannequin Pussy has a manager and an agent, a record label, and a company that handles merch. But the ethos that carried the band through their early years has stuck with her.
4: I really think the true spirit of DIY was that it was even more so the spirit of DIT, which is you do it together. And it's not just yourself. It's like you're part of this community effort that wants to give people a place to express themselves, to give freaks a place to gather together, to like get out these cathartic moments, to share music that they're working on, to influence each other and want to inspire people to be creative. And I definitely feel like the ethos of this band is DIT. We do it together. And this is a band, I think what makes bands so special is that they're basically socialist experiments. We live in a world of hyper-individualistic capitalism. And what that wants to do, especially in the arts, is to make people feel like they do have to do it all themselves. Or that there's only, like, you know, we live in a world of a lot of solo artists. Because financially, it's a lot more feasible to just be one person rather than a group of people who is splitting all your money equally. Like, it's really difficult for bands to exist, especially in the current economic climate.
0: Missy attributes the city with her band's success.
4: There's this, like, kind of saying a little bit, like, your hometown loves you last. That was never really true for us. It was like Philly really loved us first. And I feel very, like, nostalgic and emotional thinking about those years in Philly. Because, like, I really miss Philadelphia. I miss the spirit of Philadelphia. I miss my friendships in Philadelphia. I miss my community. L.A. is an incredible place, and I feel really lucky to be here right now. But my heart is still very much in Philly.
0: Then there's Jace Williams, who's helping cultivate Philly's DIY scene today. He's the founder of 4333 Collective, a group that hosts shows in Philly and beyond. He's also the guitarist for the Philly emo band Sweet Pill. Jace remembers growing up in North Jersey, where there wasn't much of a music scene.
7: I was working my first job in high school. I was working at, like, my local ShopRite. And I was 16. All my coworkers were way older. And, you know, I was kind of like a dweeb, and they would kind of pick on me a little bit. But eventually, like, I earned their trust, and they would be like, okay, you're cool enough to, like, hang out with us. And they would, like, in hindsight, it was not the best situation. They picked me up from school with, like, an open beer and, like, like Camel Crush ready to go.
0: But then they introduced Jace to a whole world of music. Bands like Glockamora and Algernon Cadwallader. So Jace did what any self-respecting teenager would do. He started a band.
7: I immediately took it and ran with it. And I, like, got us stuff like this. I got us radio time. I, like, pushed us to record some music. I booked us the shows because no one else was going to do it. And where I was in North Jersey, there was no scene. And so I had to basically create it myself.
0: The whole thing captivated him. Not just being in a band, but the behind-the-scenes stuff, like booking shows and getting the word out. Building something out of nothing.
7: Fulfilling the gap of, like, there was nothing there. Like, there was no scene, there were no shows. Like, creating it gave me the same joy as, like, creating music. Like, it was creative in its own sense. And being a promoter and booking shows is, like, not always creative. It's plugging and playing. It's a lot of emailing, like, grinding, that kind of work. But when you are able to be creative with it, it fulfills the same sensation, and it's like something I fell in love with.
0: Jace loved the work so much, he ended up going to Rowan University in New Jersey to study business in the music industry. Two really pivotal things happened there. First, he started meeting more bands and booking more shows, setting the foundation for his 4333 Collective.
7: I don't want to go to a frat. I don't want to go to, like, a college dive bar. I'd rather go see a show. And so I created that space on my college campus.
0: Rowan is also where Jace met his Sweet Pill bandmate, Zaina Youssef. And what started out as a school project turned into a legit band.
7: We played our first show, like, outside FDR Skate Park. Had, like, you know, a little bit of movement. Had a DIY tour booked. I was kind of falling apart, like, as soon as we went on the road. And 4 days in, we got an offer to do an 8-week tour with La Dispute, and we were like, okay, everything's gonna be okay. And that tour, that put us on the map. Like, it spread like wildfire from there.
0: 4333 and Sweet Pill grew in tandem, fueled by Jace's passion for building community and cultivating the DIY scene that he fell in love with.
7: These two, like, grassroots things, I think they could have existed on their own, but the fact that they came up together, like, they worked hand in hand. I was able to, like, route a first DIY tour for Sweet Pill because of all of the DIY touring bands that I booked in my basement in Rowan.
0: Like Missy and Ian before him, Chase is upfront about the sacrifices musicians have to make in the DIY scene. The grind can be relentless.
7: In this really crazy world of the music industry, like, it's really hard to find stability. It's really hard to be grounded through those, like, peaks and valleys. And so, like, the same way I had to create, like, my own scene in my hometown when I started, I had to create my own grounding. And it took me, like, years to figure that out. And I was the type of person to, like, pour my all into my work and not really take care of myself. And I'm finding a better balance of that. Every day is a struggle still. But, you know, like, it's hard when, like, the thing that you love, you make it your job because you just want to do it nonstop. But, you know, there's other parts to life. So my grounding is just balance.
0: So what exactly does DIY mean to Philly musicians?
7: Yeah, I think overall DIY is solely, to me, just means community. When we are a business, but we are a business that functions in tandem with the community.
4: What's amazing about DIY is it is such a reciprocal energy. You know, you do get what you put into it. And I think when people see that you are someone who just really cares about art and music and community, that's a way to find other people who care about art, music, and community. And I mean, I think to have community, you have to be part of the community.
6: DIY really means an attitude of you can do it. If you think you don't have the tools, you can figure it out. You can make a record with basically nothing. You know, art is art. Art is not fine art. You don't need a museum to lift you up for your thing to be art. Your thing could be playing on your porch every day. You know, just sitting out there with an acoustic guitar for your neighbors. That's DIY.
0: I want to thank everyone who shared their thoughts with us. Missy DeBeese, Ian Farmer, Jace Williams, Dylan Michael, and Sam Gorham. Thanks to the folks at Philly Style Pizza and to World Cafe producers Will Loftus and Miguel Perez. And that is our show. Thanks so much for listening. Hope you dug that deep dive into Philly's DIY music scene. And earlier in the hour, our conversation with Todd Rundgren. 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We make this show from WXPN at the University of Pennsylvania in Philadelphia. I'm Kaleo. 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
2: 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Good evening. Partly cloudy tonight, low 63, mostly cloudy for tomorrow with a high of 82. It's 7 o'clock. 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
0: From NPR, it's World Cafe. Hey, I'm Kaleo. And if you're interested in a British invasion out of Montreal, check out this song from the band Cola. That's new music from their third album called Cost of Living Adjustment. You'll hear Hedge sitting today. Plus, we got new music from Sabrina Teitelbaum, who performs as the indie rock artist Blondshell. It's new music called Heart Has to Work So Hard, and we hope you don't have to work hard to hear it, because that's coming up. And another British band that we're pretty fired up about, they're called West Side Cowboy. Dig that, and we hope you dig it too. You'll hear it today on World Cafe. We get started with Kurt Vile from his latest album, Philadelphia's Been Good to Me. It's Chance to Bleed on the Cafe.